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3: If there is a God that is sovereign, creator, then there is never coincidence in God. 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That means that when you have a flat tire and you're paused on the expressway, one of the questions that should come to your mind is, what is God doing?

0: 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Mark is founding pastor of New Life Community Church in Chicago. I'm Wayne Shepherd.
1: Well, we all know what it's like to be under pressure. Whether it's a big assignment at work or a sudden crisis at home, sometimes our circumstances can overwhelm us. Mark, today you're revealing what the Bible has to teach us about working under pressure.
2: And Wayne, I'm talking to someone today that is overwhelmed by the pressure.
1: Yeah, they're feeling the load, aren't they?
2: And it's bringing out sometimes the worst in you. It changes you. It makes you a different person. However, you're going to learn today that the most powerful sound is the voice of praise lifted at our darkest moment. And some of you need to turn around that pressure and start learning how to focus on God and praise Him and see what that does.
1: We look forward to this message now. No matter who you are or what you're going through, this message is sure to be an insightful reminder of the power of praise. Let's join Pastor Mark Job, the power of praise under pressure.
2: I'm a coffee drinker. I like my coffee strong. I like my coffee in the morning, and I like a lot of coffee. Anybody else with me today? Yeah, okay, we got some other addicts here. I grew up in Spain. Spain has strong coffee. I like my coffee strong. And my wife says I drink a little too much coffee in the morning, but it's just one of those habits. But sometimes in the evening time, I'll drink some green tea. And so I'll take my wife has this kettle. We warm up the water. 2 days ago, I filled up the kettle with water, turned on the burner, went to do other things, forgot that I had it on there. And then suddenly I hear this. Is that pretty good? That's pretty good, right? I'm like, what is that? And then I realize, the kettle on the fire. And here's what happens. I don't know how to describe it in scientific terms, but the H2O, as it gets heated up, those molecules start busting against one another a lot faster. As the pressure rises and as the heat goes up, The H2O starts to beat against one another hotter and hotter, faster and faster, until it materializes into steam. And that steam inside of that kettle then needs a place to escape. And as it escapes, it shoots out through the spout and it makes that noise. Because when there is pressure, there needs to be a release valve for that pressure. And what comes out of that kettle is steam. Here's what I know, that all of us are a little bit like that tea kettle. That oftentimes we get into situations where we're pressurized. All it takes is an hour and a half in Chicago traffic, and I feel the pressure. It just starts boiling up inside. It just starts coming out. And let me tell you what happens. When you're under enough pressure, that pressure comes out somehow. And usually it comes out through your mouth. Some of you that are a little bit less sanctified, some words come out that are bleep, bleep, bleep, bleep, bleep, bleep, bleepy. And whatever it is that is inside of you, some of you have a tendency to go into self-pity parties, and so when you get under pressure and when you're anxious and it starts to stir up, you start saying, I can't believe this has happened to me, and you just start whining, and so you go into the whining mode. Others of you go into an angry mode, and it just shoots out anger, because under pressure, whatever's inside starts coming out. And here's what I want to say. I believe that God has a design for you, for the person that's a follower of Jesus. The Bible says that we are to be filled with His Spirit. The Spirit is the third person of the Godhead called the Holy Spirit. That means that there is something invisible that happens to your being that you cannot put a finger on, but you are made up of body, soul, and spirit. The body's the part of you that you can feel, that gets tired, that you see in the mirror. The soul part of you is your personality, your intellect, and your will. That's what we call the you. But there's another dimension to you that oftentimes we neglect, that people don't talk about a lot, but it's the spirit part of you. It's that dimension of your being that has a sensitivity and a connection to the spirit world. You are a spirit being. And it's that part of you that the Bible says that when you become a full-fledged follower of Jesus the Christ, that the Holy Spirit comes and fills your spirit, and it says, and you are filled with the Spirit. So when you're filled with the Spirit and walking in the fullness of the Spirit, when you're under pressure, what comes out is something spiritual and not carnal. So I want to talk to you about the power of that at this moment, looking at a story that's found in Acts chapter 16. I believe that many of us lose it under pressure, and I believe that there's a power that we need to rediscover when we're under pressure that helps to change the spiritual culture around us. In Acts chapter 16, verse 25, let me read you this sentence. It says, about midnight, Paul and Silas were praying and singing hymns to God. Now, if you just read that sentence, you would sort of assume that they're in a church gathering, a renewal meeting, a prayer meeting. You would assume that the lights are flashing, the band is up there, people have their hands raised, they're swaying back and forth, and we're singing some song like we just did a few minutes ago, but that's not the case. Zoom out a little bit and you'll see the context. The context is Paul and Silas are in prison. They're bloody, they're bruised, they're in shackles, they're in prison. They don't know what their destiny is the next day. And yet it says at midnight, Paul and Silas, under pressure, suddenly they're singing, praising under pressure. Let's look a little bit about what happens with that and how you and I can learn from this story. If you're taking notes, I want you to write this down as we talk about power of praise under pressure. Number one, the most powerful sound is the voice of praise lifted from our darkest moments in life. Acts chapter 16, I'm going to read verses beginning in verse 22. It says, the crowd joined in the attack against Paul and Silas, and the magistrates ordered them to be stripped and beaten with rods. After they had been severely flogged, they were thrown into prison, and the jailer was commanded to guard them carefully. When he received these orders, he put them in the inner cell, and he fastened their feet in stocks. About midnight, Paul and Silas were praying and singing hymns to God, and the other prisoners were listening. Let me give you the background story, because I think some of you, I really believe that some of you need to hear this message, and I believe that God is going to speak through His Spirit to some of you about your situation. Paul, the Apostle Paul, you remember his story? He was an adamant persecutor, anti-Jesus person. He had an encounter on the Damascus Road, on the way to Damascus, knocked him off his horse. He had to be awakened into his Christianity. His life turned around, and he went from being a persecutor of Christianity to one of the greatest proponents of Christianity. We call him now the Apostle Paul. He had a sidekick named Silas. They traveled around together. This was their second, what scholars call, missionary journey. Basically, what Paul and Silas would do is they would set out with very little provision, and they would go from town to town, from village to village, from community to community, and they would proclaim the message that they had heard. As people responded, they would form what we would call churches. They were gatherings in homes, and oftentimes they were run out of towns. They were chased out. They were beaten. They were ostracized, but they went from place to place seeing where God would lead them. Well, on this particular occasion, they had planned out their missionary journey, and Paul before he left, he had a vision. A vision is different than a dream. A dream happens when you're sleeping. A vision is something that when you're awake. He had a vision while he was awake, not while he was sleeping. And a man from Macedonia, which was an area in Asia Minor, a man from Macedonia was calling him. And he sensed that the Spirit of God was saying, don't go where you were planning on going. And so he changed his plans right away, and he followed the vision because he felt like he needed to go to Macedonia, not knowing what would happen or what to expect. Can I just pause a moment and give you a little spiritual insight there? I believe that life is not random. If there is a God that is sovereign, creator, master over time, matter, and sequence of events, then there is never coincidence in God. If you are a follower of Jesus the Christ, you are always on mission. That means that when you have a flat tire and you're paused on the expressway, one of the questions that should come to your mind is, what is God doing? There may be someone that stops or someone that you run into that you would never run into unless you had that flat tire. If there's a delay on your flight and you have to take another flight, God could be orchestrating events so you sit next to someone that is in your seat that has been maybe praying somewhere, saying, God, I need a sign from you. I need to know you. I'm lost in my world, and God will delay a flight to connect you so that you can end up sitting next to someone, little knowing that they have been praying silently in the room that someone would speak to them, and God sits you right next to them so that you could be the voice of God to speak to them, because there are no coincidences in God. God is the master connector. And so I want you to be aware of that. If you're a follower of Jesus, you're always on mission.
0: You're listening to Bold Steps with Mark Jobe. We'll continue this perspective-changing lesson in just a moment. All right, let's go back to our message from Pastor Mark on the power of praise under pressure.
2: So Paul is rerouted from his original plan, and he is rerouted. I remember a trip that I was taking years ago with my son Josiah was on that trip, and another friend was on that trip, and we had to speak in Spain. I was speaking at an event, and our plane got delayed in New York. We got rerouted because there was a strike of air traffic control people in Madrid, Spain. We were supposed to land in Madrid, and we're flying to Europe, and the pilot says, hey, we can't land in Madrid, we're rerouting to Paris. Well, the one kid that never been to Paris was all excited about it, and I wasn't excited about it because I thought I'm going to miss this conference that I'm supposed to speak at. But we had prayed that God would do what he needs to do on this trip, and so we landed, and I'm like, Lord, this is not a good thing that we're stuck in Paris when I'm supposed to be in Madrid. And I was going to pick up my suitcase, and I just thought, God, Lord, you have a purpose and a plan. And there was a guy next to me started talking. He was going to a wedding, found out he was an architect from New York City. And we decided to go down to take a little tour around Paris. And so I invited him to come with us. And as he came with us, we ended up in a cafe in Paris, sitting down and talking. And lo and behold, here's what I found out. When he found out that I was a pastor, he said, that's kind of funny. He said, my son is one of you guys. I said, your son is? Yeah, and he actually doesn't eat sometimes and so forth. And he told me recently that he wasn't eating, so he was praying for me. I said, that's called fasting. Yeah, well, whatever, he's doing that for me. I said, really? And so here we are in Paris at a cafe, and we get a chance to share the gospel with this man, pray over him, and he knew that it was a God thing, soften up his heart. And he said, I need to go back and talk to my son because I believe this was a divine connection. And I'm thinking, yeah, dude, you almost made me miss my conference because your son's been praying and I got to talk to you. I believe that God has a divine orchestration of events when we are open to what God is doing. Paul ends up in Macedonia and he shows up and saying, God, what are you doing here? What are you doing? Why are you called us here? And him and Silas run into a woman at the time of prayer. She's a Jewish woman. She's a businesswoman by the name of Lydia. And they begin to talk to Lydia about Jesus and the resurrection of Jesus. And Lydia receives the message, is so profoundly moved that she gives her life to Christ and gets baptized right there and invites them to her home. Then they're celebrating the fact that, yeah, that's why God brought us here to speak to Lydia. And then they go out and they're speaking to a lot of people and people are following them and looking at them, wondering what they're all about. And there's a young girl that starts chasing them and she starts following behind them. We don't know her age, but we know that she's a young girl. And as Paul is speaking, she keeps saying, these are men of God, servants of the Most High God. They have a message from God. And she kept shouting that. Several days she did this. She chased after him. And Paul realized something is wrong with this girl. Something is off with this girl. It's not normal. There's something that seems out of place with this girl. And so he turns around and realizes that she has been spiritually afflicted. And he turns around to this girl and he says, in the name of Jesus, I proclaim that you be set free. And she was set free from her spiritual or demonic oppression. Now, we find from Scripture that her oppression related to the ability to foretell the future. The Bible refers to her as a slave girl. So she was being used by men who owned her, who knew that she had this special ability to foretell the future, to predict the future, a spirit of divination. And they would use her to meet with people that would pay money for her to predict the future. But it was not something that came from God. It was something that came from the spiritual world that was not of God. And they released her from it. Paul released her from it. And she lost the ability to foretell the future. Can I just add a word of caution in here? I know some of you have dabbled in your past with different things. And you may say, I don't know if I'm supposed to marry this guy or not. Let me go to someone that can maybe help me out. And you go look at tarot cards or you go to the curandera down the street and they blow smoke and crack eggs over you and do all kinds of weird hokey pokey stuff. And you say, well, Pastor, I think they're a Christian because they have a picture of Jesus in the back. No, they're not. You know, there's a lot of dark, ugly, weird stuff out there. And just because someone hangs a cross in their bedroom does not mean that it's of the Spirit of God. Hello. This is in that category. This woman was being used and oppressed to imitate the things of God. And here's what it says in verse 19. When her owners realized that their hope of making money was gone, they seized Paul and Silas. They dragged him into the marketplace to face the authorities. When these men did not care that Paul and Silas were preaching Jesus. But when they lost money because Paul and Silas were preaching Jesus, then they used their political power and influence to arrest Paul and Silas, to bring them to the courts, and to accuse them of stirring authorities. When these men did not care that Paul and Silas were preaching Jesus, but when they lost money because Paul and Silas were preaching Jesus, then they used their political power and influence to arrest Paul and Silas, to bring them to the courts, and to accuse them of stirring up trouble and false accusations.

0: wealthy and prosperous if you gave your life to Christ, or if you added God to their your life, they were lying to you. The message of Jesus is never to make your life easier. In fact, Jesus says the opposite. Do you want to come and follow me? Be willing to take up your cross and follow me. The message of the cross is not that add God to your life and you will never be sick when everybody else is sick, and your stock market or cryptocurrency will go up in value when everybody else's goes down, or that you will be healthy, wealthy, prosperous, and all your challenges will go away. That's never the message of the cross of Jesus. In fact, the message of the cross of Jesus is, you want to come and follow me? There is a narrow road that leads to life, and few are the ones that find it. It is a difficult path. There's a death to self. There's a taking up the cross. It is not, does not make life easier to follow Jesus. And some of you are sitting there saying, well, you're not convincing me here, Pastor, to follow Jesus. I just want to make sure you know what it is. I want to make sure that you understand that following Jesus is not about making your life easier, that the Bible never promises that. In fact, you look at the 12 apostles that followed Jesus closely, all 11 of the 12 apostles died a martyr's death. Heads chopped off, crucified upside down, burned in oil, and they were followers of Jesus. John the apostle died of old age, a natural death. And I'm not trying to scare you, but I just want to make sure. I don't want to preach a false Christianity that makes people think that this is sort of some heavenly Santa Claus that makes life easier. That is not the gospel of Jesus Christ. The gospel of Jesus Christ is come to Jesus, follow him, take up your cross. But what you get in return, you get the cleansing of your soul. You get the forgiveness of your sins, the indwelling of the Holy Spirit. You get the reality that in your next life, you will be present with him. But I want you to understand, this is not an easy path. It's not an easy path. I run into some people that join up for an easy path, and then when trials start and difficulty comes, I want to warn you, friends may leave you, people may reject you, you may have a price to pay because of your Christianity, you may lose your job, you may have people that say, I don't want to have anything else to do with you, you may break up with your boyfriend or your girlfriend, you may have people ostracize you. Welcome to Christianity. And the Bible tells us that in verse 22, the crowd joined in the attack against Paul and Silas, and the magistrates ordered them to be stripped and beaten with rods. What was their crime? The proclamation of Jesus the Christ as the Messiah. And the Bible says that they took Paul and Silas, and the magistrates ordered them to be stripped and beaten. The Jewish law said that you could only beat someone up to 40 times with a rod. The Romans had no such boundaries. And so oftentimes when people were beaten, these weren't whips, these were rods, canes. And they would beat people. Sometimes people would die under the beating. Sometimes people would experience broken bones under the beating. These were severe beatings. Paul and Silas suffered beating under the Romans because someone in power lost their ability to make money under someone that was oppressed.
1: 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I'm Wayne Shepherd. 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
2: 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First, though, Michael W. Smith.

0: Are you experiencing the fullness of joy the Bible promises? If most of us are honest, we'd probably say no. Today on Telling the Truth, Stuart Briscoe shares his message, The Joyful Heart, about what it looks like to be joyful, even in the midst of hard circumstances. Now, here's Stuart with his message, The Joyful Heart.
1: There is no basis in your righteousness that allows you to move into the presence of God. The only basis of righteousness upon which you can enter the presence of God is to admit that your righteousness is as filthy rags. Repent of your unrighteousness and receive the incredible gift of forgiveness in Christ, who has been made unto us righteousness. It is when I discover that God is the one who provides me righteousness, He is the God of my righteousness, that I have the basis upon which I can come before Him in prayer. What will the basis be? Humbly, gratefully, thankfully. Oh God, I'm not coming on the basis of my righteousness. I'm coming to you who is the God of my righteousness. Notice the second thing that the psalmist mentions here. He talks about the fact that people need to know that the Lord has set apart the godly for Himself. That's a lovely expression, isn't it? You've got to know the Lord has set apart the godly for Himself. Who are the godly? What is a godly person? There's a wonderful Hebrew word that is very, very common in the Old Testament. It is hesed. Related to the word hesed is another word, hasid. Hasid is the word for godly. Hesed is the word that describes the character of God and is translated as loving kindness or tender mercies or faithful love. It describes the beautiful characters of God, the characteristics of God, where He deals with us gently and kindly and graciously and lovingly and faithfully. He's demonstrated all these things to us in 1,001 ways. Now, if hesed is a description of the character of God, hasid describes the people who respond to that. What would be an appropriate response then? To the loving kindness and tender mercies of a faithful God. And the answer would be loving, faithful commitment to the God of loving kindness, demonstrated in a generosity of spirit to those to whom He sends me. What's a godly person, in other words? A godly person is somebody who has been touched by the loving kindness and tender mercies of God and demonstrates it in a lifestyle of loving faithfulness to God and genuine concern and kindness and generosity to people. That's what it means to be godly. Now, who are the people who can move easily into God's presence in prayer? They are those who say, "You, God, are the God of my righteousness." They are the people who can say, "Go, loving kindness, tender mercy of God, You've touched my heart. You have led me to a desire to love You and to be faithful to You and to serve You. I understand, Lord, that You have set apart the godly for Yourself." That means that I, responding to Your hesed, now accept the fact that I'm set apart uniquely for You. I don't belong to me, I belong to You. Look at the attitude now of prayer. The attitude of prayer is, "I come before You, Lord, not on the basis of my righteousness. I come on the basis of Your loving kindness and tender mercies demonstrated to me in Christ. I come on the basis of being a forgiven sinner whose heart is moved to love and to obey You faithfully. I come before You as somebody who is delighted to be set apart by You for Yourself. I'm no longer my own. I've been bought with a price. My desire is to glorify God in my body and my spirit. God, I lay myself before You in humble, expectant prayer." That's how we begin to pray. And when the heart comes before the Lord with that kind of an attitude, He finds it relatively easy to fill our hearts with a greater joy than we will ever know from the grain and the new wine. But the third thing that we need to be careful of is that we're asking the right thing. What do we ask God? Well, fortunately, verse 1 tells us the answer to that. Answer me when I call you. That's one thing we can ask him. Give me relief from my distress. That's the second one. Be merciful to me. That's the third one. And hear my prayer. I've been gone for about 5 weeks, and I've got piles of letters on my desk. But the thing that really bothers me is not catching up with all that correspondence. It's that little red light that blinks on my phone mail that means there are messages waiting for me. I know that I'm going to pick up that phone, and that irritating voice of that lady inside the phone is saying, you have 25 messages waiting for you. And I don't want to have to start wading through those messages, because I know that out there, there are some people who called 5 weeks ago and they're saying, why doesn't Briscoe answer? Why doesn't he return my call? Well, that's because he's Briscoe. But I've got news for you. Got great news for you. God's phone mail blinks. And you come to him in the right attitude, and you come to the right person, and you ask the right things, and I promise you something. He returns his calls. He returns the calls. And what sort of things does he do? Well, as you come to the right person with the right attitude and ask the right things, he begins to discern that which is going to be best for you in terms of his eternal purpose. He doesn't necessarily guarantee he'll give you everything you want any more than you'll give your children everything they ask for. But he does guarantee that he will impart to you all that is necessary for you to live wisely and well in terms of his great and good and glorious plan for your life. Now, the psalmist is having a hard time from the people who surround him. And one of the things he asks is, give me relief from my distress. Give me relief in the center of these circumstances. People have abused me. People have victimized me, he's saying, in effect. Give me some relief. And in actual fact, the word is room. Give me some room. Do you ever feel hemmed in by people and hemmed in by circumstances, or locked into a situation you can't get out of, and it's squeezing the life out of you, and it certainly squeezes the joy out of you? Do you know what to do? Make sure that you turn instinctually to prayer. Make sure that you know who you're turning to. Make sure that you're coming with the right attitude. Make sure that you're asking him graciously in terms of his good and perfect and acceptable will to give you room. That's what you can pray if you're discovering that the joy has been squeezed out of your life. You can come to the Lord, remembering who he is, remembering the basis on which you can come, and you can assume that he will hear and answer your prayer on the basis of what is best for you. Something happens to the psalmist now. He now begins to turn to those who are causing him distress, and instead of being intimidated by them, he begins to talk to them. Know that the Lord has set apart the godly for himself, he tells them. The Lord will hear when I call him. He challenges them. How long, O men, will you turn my glory into shame? How long will you love delusions and seek false gods? Who are these people who are pressing in on him, who are ruining his life, who are victimizing him and destroying his joy? Well, we know that they're very self-sufficient people. The word translated, O men, in verse 2, should be, how long, O great men, men of power, men of authority, men who call the shots, men who are self-sufficient, how long, you self-sufficient men, are you going to turn my glory into shame? What was his glory? His glory was the delight that he had that God was the God of his righteousness, that the Lord had set apart the godly for himself. He was glorying in his relationship with God, and these people were denigrating his relationship with God. So he turns to them and he says, how long are you going to be self-sufficient? How long are you going to denigrate spiritual realities? How long are you going to discount the affairs of the heart? How long are you going to be wrapped up in externals which may or may not be reflective of the real person? I think that's a message for our culture at the present time. Then he says, and how long will you love delusions? And how long will you seek after false gods or falsehoods? That's a commentary of our times as well. There are many of you who are having a hard time living Christianly in our culture, in your families, in your workplace, because there are arrogant people who are self-sufficient, who denigrate spiritual realities, who prefer delusions, who believe lies rather than the truth. and they mock you and they reject you and they give you a hard time for seeking to be faithful, well, then you know what to do. You come before the Lord in prayer and you discover in Him that which will give you fullness of joy that you can't get from the grain or the new wine. And out of this fullness of joy, instead of being intimidated by these people, you turn to them and you challenge them and you ask them, how long are they going to be self-sufficient? And how long are they going to denigrate spiritual realities? And how long are they going to prefer delusions to truth? And how long are they going to propagate falsehoods that are destroying people's lives? And the evidence of it is clear to see in our society, in our culture. And then you turn to these people and you give them some advice. They may not be asking for it, you give it anyway. You need to know, verse 3, you tell these people, you need to know that the Lord has set apart the godly for Himself, and the Lord hears when I call on Him. We need to go to these people and say, you need to know what God is busy doing in our world. You need to know that. You need to know that God is taking an initiative in people's lives and He's touching them and He's drawing these people to Himself and He's changing them, utterly, totally changing them. When Jill and I were in Spain, we met a young couple, he from England, she from Australia. He made his living playing guitar in rock bands. She had come from Australia to make her name in show business in London. They both finished up singing in pubs. He was a cocaine addict. One day, as he was talking with some friends in a recording session, he rolled a joint. He said he used to smoke 2 packs a day, but he only smoked marijuana, at least 2 packs every day. He rolled a joint and he offered them around, and he said to his amazement, the other guys in the group said, we don't do that stuff anymore. And he said, what do you mean you don't do that stuff anymore? They said, we got something better. They talked to him, they encouraged him, they took him to hear Billy Graham, and that night he found Christ and he went cold turkey and he never touched the drugs again. And he'd been in AA for years. He'd been in drug and alcohol treatment for years and God delivered him. And he went back and he continued to sing in the pubs, but this time he went back as a believer and he began to communicate in some of the toughest pubs of East London the message of Christ's deliverance in his life. Meanwhile, this little gal, Jenny, who'd come in from Australia, she got into all kinds of situations where she was totally disillusioned and desperately lonely, desperately lonely. And one day she wandered into a church and they told her about Jesus, and that night she came to Christ. But they told her, but you've got to quit singing in the pubs. And she said, I wasn't ready for that. So she said, I went on singing in the pubs, but I had no idea what Jesus had done in my life. But then she said, I met Alex. And these two lost souls found each other and they fell in love with each other and they're married and we got a letter from them. And God has utterly transformed them. And men and women who are cynical and skeptical about spiritualities need to be told, you need to know the Lord is setting apart godly people for Himself. You need to know that. We should not be intimidated. We should not allow them to rob us of our joy. We should come before the Lord, find in Him the strength. We should ask the hard questions of our culture. Why are you continuing the way that you're going? And we should tell them the things that they need to know. We should also challenge our culture and tell them that you need to search your own hearts. Look at what it says here in verse 4. Addressing the people who are giving him a hard time. In your anger, do not sin. When you are on your bed, search your hearts and be silent. It is easy for you to be critical. It's easy for you to be cynical. It is the easiest thing in the world for you to knock the underpinnings of a new believer from under him. But you need to know that your own heart has its problems. You need to know that one day you will stand before God and give an account for your life. We should not be intimidated. In the fullness of joy that comes through the assurance that God is at work, we can ask the hard questions. We can give the right kind of advice. Offer right sacrifices, we say to these people, and learn to trust in the Lord. How significant it is for those who are finding in their difficult circumstances fullness of joy. But how significant it is from this base of fullness of joy that they go to the people who are giving them the hard time and begin to challenge them and present to them the goodness of the message of Christ in the face of what God has done. Then the third part of the psalm, you'll notice that he returns to recounting what God is doing in his life. Verse 6, many are asking, who can show us any good? Let the light of your face shine upon us, O Lord. This is reference to the priestly blessing recorded in Numbers chapter 6, verses 24 through 26. We use it often at the end of a marriage service. We pronounce the blessing on people and we trust that God is going to do a work, a great work of grace in their lives. Let me just read it for you. Numbers chapter 6, verses 24 through 26. The Lord bless you and keep you. The Lord make his face shine upon you and be gracious unto you. The Lord turn his face toward you and give you peace. Isn't that what people are looking for? Isn't that what people in their deepest, quietest moments on their bed, when they're on their own, in the dark, and they're coming to grips with their own hearts, isn't that what people are looking for? And isn't it a tragedy that sometimes people are not able to say that the Lord's face is shining upon them? Why is that? Maybe I'm talking to somebody here this morning and you don't have that fullness of joy because you're not coming to the Lord in prayer. And the reason you're not coming to the Lord in prayer is the thing that became you, between you and the sun, is so dear and so precious that you prefer the doom and the gloom of the eclipse of his light to the fullness of joy that he offers. You'll notice that there is fullness of joy to be found, and you'll notice also that there's a richness of peace to be experienced. I love what he says here. I will lie down and sleep in peace, for you alone, O Lord, make me dwell in safety. I was talking to some of my colleagues the other day, and they were talking about the counseling they'd been doing recently, and they'd said it was very apparent to them that more and more people seem to be living lives governed by fear. And the things that are motivating them to take the actions that they're taking so often is that they are moving with a view to avoiding the things they're afraid of and building up defenses against them. The dominant theme for many people, apparently, is fear. Now, I would not criticize anybody for being fearful in this world of ours. I've been around it a time or two. There's some pretty fearsome stuff going on. I think that anybody who lives in our culture would probably be smart to be concerned about a lot of things. But I want to tell you something, that if there is a person who knows how to come before the Lord and to trust the Lord, and if there's a person who knows how to come rightly before him and ask the right things, that person can assume not only fullness of joy, but they can experience and assume a tranquility of heart and spirit too. And they can get a good night's sleep. Doesn't it sound great? Doesn't it sound as if in the midst of circumstances which you cannot change, you don't have to lie awake at night worrying, and you don't have to go around during the day as if you're in the middle of a midday eclipse. You can actually go around like a person who's been set free from the worries and the concerns and the fears and the traumas, even though they haven't gone away, because you see, your heart is in touch with Jehovah, the God of your righteousness, the one of tender mercies and loving kindness and great faithfulness, manifested to us in Christ, crucified and risen. And the basis of your life is not running away from that which you're afraid of. The basis of your life is in the midst of the things you're afraid of, trusting him and finding him to be a God, utterly faithful. Which leads me to our points to ponder. And they're very simple, but they're very pointed. Here they are. Ask yourself honestly this question. Is my heart at peace? Is my heart at peace? Ask yourself this. Do I experience fullness of joy? Let's pray together. Oh, Father, look graciously, kindly upon us. Many pressures in this world, many fearful things going on, many people's hearts failing them for fear, many people desperately concerned, living in straitened circumstances, being abused and victimized by unscrupulous, unthinking, uncaring people. You know this. Look graciously upon us and show us that in turning to you, whilst we may not see the eradication of these things, we can find in you that which will give us room, that which will give us space, that which will give us freedom in these circumstances to live according to your purpose and will. Help us to know that your face is always shining graciously upon us. Help us to identify that which becomes between where we are and who you are. Help us to take away that which eclipses your glory in our lives. Help us to come before you humbly and joyfully, set apart for you, eager to be lovingly faithful to you. And in so doing, lead us into fullness of joy, much fuller and much richer than the grain or the new wine can ever provide. And Lord, I pray particularly for people to whom these concepts are new and fresh and perhaps sound a little bit unrealistic. And I ask that through the gracious ministry of your Holy Spirit, you would lead them into truth. Lead them into the reality of your presence. Lead them into an ever-deepening experience of yourself. So that at the end of the day, they can say, now I will lay myself down in peace. For you and you alone, O God, are able to make me dwell in safety. Hear our prayers. Let our cries ascend unto you in the name of the Lord Jesus. Amen.
0: The joyful heart. That's today's message from Stuart Briscoe on Telling the Truth. And now, let's hear more from Stuart. Stuart, what's an aspect of your life where you're more than you could ever be on your own because of what God has done?
1: Well, that's an easy question to answer. Every time I get up to preach, I am reminded of the fact that if I were doing this on my own, this would be the ultimate exercise in futility. I mean, look at it from the preacher's point of view. I stand in front of a congregation. When I was in my home church here at Elmbrook, when I was the senior pastor, there would regularly be up to 3,000 people in the auditorium. I have no idea who they were. I have no idea where many of them are coming from, what their problems were, what their expectations were, et cetera, et cetera. Now, multiply that four times by the four services that we would have. And then, in addition, factor in the television audience and then the radio audience and then the people who were picking it up on the internet. And I am confronting an impossible situation. I am supposed to say something significant to all these people, and I don't even know who they are. But there's one thing that I do know, and it is this: the Spirit of God is at work, and He'll take His word home to people's hearts. That's why I keep preaching.
0: Thanks, Stuart. What an encouragement. Thanks for listening today. We hope you'll come back again for more encouraging biblical truth with the Briscoes. Experience life next time on Telling the Truth.

0: Kees Ball and Shears coming through with The Gentle Healer, and Pete Smith and Donnie Buerta blessing us with It's No Secret. We'll have more music in a little bit. Right now, though, let's talk about The Second Chance. Dr. David Jeremiah looking at the story of Jonah and heading to chapter 3.
1: Everyone makes mistakes or bad decisions, sometimes serious ones. At the time, you might feel that there's no way back, but God can always make a way. Today on Turning Point, Dr. David Jeremiah illustrates this truth in the life of Jonah, who tried his best to leave God, only to find that God had never left him. From his series on Jonah, here's David to introduce his encouraging message, The Second Chance.
2: To me, this is one of the most encouraging sections of the book of Jonah, perhaps even of the Old Testament, especially for those of you who have gotten caught along the way getting out of fellowship with God. Maybe you made a big mistake and you wonder, is God finished with me? Well, Jonah deliberately defied God's command, ran away to another country, and God brought him back. And the Bible says here in Jonah chapter 3, and the word of the Lord came unto Jonah the second time. What happens from this moment on is one of the most remarkable recovery stories you will ever read anywhere. He went from being in the whale's belly in defiance of God to ultimately conducting one of the greatest revivals in the history of the world. Can you believe that? Because the Lord God gave him a second chance. And we're going to talk about that today from the third chapter of the book of Jonah. Don't miss any of this study. This is really exciting. Hey, the book of Jonah has been organized by us, and I put this together in a study guide. And you can get the study guide. Jonah, the Runaway Prophet Study Guide is now available. It will take you through every single lesson that we talk about here on the air. You'll get all the notes, all the outlines, all the scripture references. You'll be able to use this to go back through the book. I recommend you study it with your small group. Put it on your schedule. Make sure you don't forget it. Get every one of your students a copy of the study guide, and then meet together each week when you study and enjoy a very robust discussion about the Runaway Prophet. I hope you will do that. Well, here is part one of The Second Chance from Jonah chapter 3. Over a lifetime of writing and teaching, Lewis Smedes, who's one of my favorite writers, never got tired of pointing people to the grace of God. On one occasion, he said, "Grace is amazing because it works against the grain of common sense. Realistic common sense tells you that you're too weak, too harassed, too human to change for the better. But grace gives you power to send you on the way to being a better person. Plain common sense will tell you that you are caught in a rut of fate or futility, but grace comes along and promises that you can trust God to have a better tomorrow. For you, that is grace, and that is God's grace." There's no better news in all the world for those of us who know God than that we have a God who forgives and a God who is gracious. How many of you can say you're glad that God is a God who gives us a second chance? Can I get an amen to that? That is good news. And it's a good word for every one of us. And it's exactly the word from the scripture for today. I want to speak to you on the subject of the second chance. When I came to the first two verses of chapter 3, I just couldn't go on. I had to stop there and set up my tent for a couple of days and say, listen, we're going to talk about that for a whole Sunday. I felt like we needed to stop and talk about this wonderful truth, the God of the second chance. So Jonah 3, 1 to 2 says this. Now the word of the Lord came to Jonah the second time, saying, "Arise, go to Nineveh, that great city, and preach to it the message that I tell you." And those are some of the most helpful words in the whole Bible. The word of the Lord came to Jonah the second time. And everything Jonah had done, after all his running and resisting, God didn't give up on him. God spoke to him again the second time. What did he tell him? The same thing he told him the first time that he didn't do. If you're a student of baseball, you may remember the name of Ralph Branca. He was a fine pitcher for the old Brooklyn Dodgers, and he had many winning seasons. But you know, most people only remember him for one afternoon when he pitched to Bobby Thompson of the New York Giants in the final inning of the National League Championship. The Dodgers were ahead, and Branca's job was to protect the lead, but Thompson hit the pitch into the stands, and the Giants won the championship. In that moment, it felt like Branca's whole world collapsed with one swing of the bat. He had had a good career, but from that day on, people didn't ask him about his victories. All they wanted to know was, how did you feel when you threw that pitch? You might say, well, that's just baseball. But for him, it was more than a game. It was his whole life. It was his work, his reputation, his future, and it all seemed to unravel in one single moment. It made me think of something that happened when the goalie from Canada gave up a goal in overtime and the United States won the gold medal. And all I can think about is that goalie's going to remember that his whole life. He let them score the goal in overtime. Now, most of us are never going to make a mistake in public like that, but we understand the feeling. Our failure, even if it's just one bad decision, one season of our lives can start to define us. And we begin to wonder if there's any way back, if there's hope for us with God. Can I start again? Can the Lord ever use me after what I've done? That is why these words in Jonah are so precious to us. The word of the Lord came to Jonah the second time. The main message of this passage is simple and beautiful. We serve a God who gives a second chance. He's not finished with us when we fail. He's not done with us when we fall. And what he did for Jonah, he will do for you and for me. Now let's take a slice of this. First of all, looking at God's perspective on second chance. I'm here to tell you that if I understand anything about the Word of God, I understand this truth. The God I represent, the God who loves me and loves you, is a gracious God who gives his people the opportunity to start over. He is the God of the second chance. That is certainly true in the life of Jonah. For all practical purposes, Jonah could have believed he had ruined everything. What he did was not accidental. Jonah just didn't one day get up and do something he hadn't thought about. No, he had a clear command from God, and he did the exact opposite. He willfully, deliberately went in the wrong direction. He boarded a ship, he endangered the lives of pagan sailors, and sitting in the belly of that great fish, Jonah must have thought it was over. Even if he survived, he probably assumed God would never want anything to do with him again. And then we read these amazing words, and the word of the Lord came to Jonah the second time. Those words are filled with hope. Let me be clear about it. These verses don't teach that people who reject Christ in this life will get another chance in the next. The Bible says it is appointed unto man once to die, and after that, the judgment. Jonah 3 is about what happens to believers when we fail God in this life. It is about restoration, not another opportunity after death.
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2: by the life of a man and spent 40 years on the backside of the desert. But God restored him and used him to deliver his inheritance and ended up in a pig pen. When he came to his senses, he returned home. He expected rejection, but his father instead ran to meet him, covered him with kisses, and restored him as a celebrated son. And here's one we all know about, Peter. He denied the Lord 3 times. Yet after the resurrection, Jesus recommissioned him 3 times, and the man who failed so publicly became the preacher of Pentecost. And then there's John Mark, not so well known as the others, but he abandoned Paul on a mission field, later became useful for ministry. Failure did not have the final word in his life. Here is the great lesson. Failure does not have to be final unless we allow it to be. God is more willing to give people a second chance than most people are willing to give people a second chance. But second chances do not mean that sin has no consequence. Every one of these people paid a price. Still, God brought them to a place where he could use them again. I want you to notice the way he dealt with them all. First of all, Moses had to go through a period of separation. He put Moses out in the desert, away from his people, away from everything that he knew. Moses ended up raising his family out there, and he became a shepherd. Here was this man who would become the greatest leader of Israel, and yet he was on the backside of the desert tending sheep, cut off from everything that seemed important. Moses wasn't really called to be a shepherd. He was called to be a leader, but God separated him from everything and gave him a long season to think about his life. And there's David. With David, God worked in a different way. The process he used was confrontation. You know, David had done all those terrible things we talked about, and he kept on living as if everything was fine. He never came clean. And then one day, God decided to deal with him and spoke to David's preacher. You want to be careful when you're in trouble, and God speaks to your preacher about you because you're about to find out what he wants. So God sent Nathan to David, and Nathan was a wise prophet. He knew how to reach this man's heart. He told David a story about a little lamb that was stolen. It was so powerful. And when David heard it, he was filled with anger, and he said, "Whoever did that deserves to die." Nathan stuck his bony finger in David's face and said, "Thou art the man." Oops, caught. Sometimes the second chance comes only after confrontation, because until you face what you've done, there can't be any new direction. If you keep going the way you're going, you're going to get where you don't want to be. God used confrontation on David. So Moses' plan was separation. David was confrontation. The prodigal son was desperation. The prodigal took his money to the far country, spent it all on wild living, and when we finally see him, everything is gone. His money, his food, his friends. He's slopping around with the hogs, and suddenly he comes to himself and realizes what his choices have done to him, and he is desperate. And he says, "These servants have more than I have," and he decided to go home. And he went back and confessed. Sometimes God allows you to go down to zero, end up with nothing. No assets maybe, no place to live. He used desperation on the prodigal. Isn't it interesting how he uses these different methods on different people? Peter, I love this one, Peter, he got a demonstration. God put together an entire drama to deal with Peter. He set up the whole scenario ahead of time and even gave Peter an audio signal. Jesus said, "Before the night's over, you're going to hear the rooster crow after you've denied me." And Peter said, "That ain't going to happen." And the Lord said, "The rooster will tell you when it's done." Peter denied him, the rooster crowed, and Peter knew the jig was up. The Bible says he went out and wept bitterly. God used a demonstration to show Peter what he had done. And then there's John Mark. Remember, I told you he's not as famous as the others, but he was the friend of Paul's, and he turned his back on him. If God had used the same method on John Mark that he used on David or these others, he would have blown him out of the saddle. He would have never recovered. But you know what God did? He brought along a guy by the name of Barnabas, And Barnabas said to John Mark, come on, man, you're going with me. We're going to get you back on the right path. And sometimes people are so overwhelmed by failure that they need someone to believe in them again. And Barnabas did that. Some need a hard confrontation like David. Others need a gentle encouragement like John Mark. And then, of course, here's the star of our story, Jonah. Let me go back over this. Moses was separation. David was confrontation. The prodigal son was desperation. Peter was demonstration. John Mark was affirmation. And Jonah was isolation. God used isolation on him. He put him in the belly of a fish with no one to talk to, nothing to distract him, just time to think about what he had done. Every one of those people received a second chance, but not before God dealt with them in a personal way. Do you know that God might be dealing with some of you? Maybe he brought you here to hear this message, and he's dealing with you about your life. Maybe you've messed up, and you think that no one's going to help you or there's no chance, but I'm here to tell you, God is the God of second chances. And he brought you here to deal with you, and you don't want to resist him because he wants you to come back. That's good. The door to that second chance involves something like this, something that brings you to a place of recognition and repentance. So we've looked at God's perspective on the second chance. Let's now look at our response. What do we do when we know that we've taken the wrong turn and we've gone down the detour instead of the main road? Recognition is the first thing. You have to accept what you've done. You say, well, Pastor, that's obvious. Well, it's not that obvious to most people. One thing I've realized more and more, especially when talking to people who get into trouble, is that many of them will not fully face what they've done. The human mind is very skilled at protecting us from painful truths about ourselves. We build explanations and mental defenses that shield us from guilt or shame. It is remarkable how people can live in a kind of false reality, seeing things not as they really are, but as they wish they were. Until you recognize the truth about your situation, it will not get better. In the Bible, when the prodigal son came to himself, it means he finally saw his life clearly. King David had a similar moment. After being confronted about his wrongdoing, he simply said this. He said, I have sinned against the Lord, 2 Samuel 12:13. That was his moment of truth. No excuses, no deflection. The Bible says, he who covers his sins will not prosper, but whoever confesses and forsakes them will have mercy. 1 John 1:8-9 says, if we say that we have no sin, we deceive ourselves, and the truth is not in us. If we confess our sins, he is faithful and just to forgive us and cleanse us from all unrighteousness. There is usually a moment like that for all of us, a moment of recognition. After everything that has happened, we finally admit that what we have really done is wrong, and we accept that truth. Then, after recognition, usually there's some remorse. Luke 22:62 says that Peter went out and he wept bitterly when he realized what he had done. That moment came after he denied even knowing Jesus. When it finally hit him, he broke down. I'm not saying that you have to shed a certain amount of tears to experience God's grace, but I am telling you that just about everybody I know who goes through this process reaches a point of deep sorrow. There comes a moment when the full weight of what has happened in their life settles on them. The excuses fade, the reality becomes clear, and they are filled with remorse. The Apostle Paul wrote, "Godly sorrow produces repentance, leading to salvation. Not to be regretted, but the sorrow of the world produces death." Recognition opens the door. Remorse usually walks through it. And then there's repentance. Let me talk about this because it's so misunderstood. Repentance is something deeper. It is facing what you have done, measuring it by God's standards, and saying, I will not continue in this. I'm turning around. It is not just feeling bad. It is choosing a different direction. And in the Bible, the word translated repent literally means to turn or change direction. In the ancient world, if you were traveling on a road and you asked someone, am I going the right way? They might say to you, no, you need to repent. You need to turn around. That is the picture behind repentance. It means to stop going one way and begin going another way. Spiritually, repentance means coming to God and saying, I have sinned, I ask for your forgiveness, and I am turning away from this sin and turning towards you. Acts 3:19 says, repent therefore and be converted, that your sins may be blotted out. It is a change of mind that results in a change of direction. Repentance is almost a lost word in our culture. We don't hear it very often. But there cannot be restoration without repentance. There is no real change until you admit that what you are doing is not acceptable to God and you commit yourself to go a different way. People sometimes ask me to pray for them while continuing in something they know is wrong. For example, someone might say, would you pray for me? I'm in a relationship that is not right. Sometimes, there is no real change until you admit that what you are doing is not acceptable to God and you commit yourself to go a different way. People sometimes ask me to pray for them while continuing in something they know is wrong. For example, someone might say, would you pray for me? I'm in a relationship that is not right. Sometimes it involves another person who is

0: Prayer is not a substitute for repentance. Psalm 66:18 says, if I regard iniquity in my heart, the Lord will not hear me. You cannot ask God to bless what you are unwilling to surrender. You can't keep doing what you know is wrong and say, God, would you help me? No, he's not going to help you do that. Repentance means you come to the place where you see clearly that what you have done is wrong and you turn from it toward God. That is what repentance means. Nothing more, nothing less. So there is recognition and there's often remorse and repentance. Sometimes that's followed by a time of reflection. If you study all of these illustrations from the Bible, you'll discover an interesting thing, that there usually is a parenthesis between the time of repentance and the time of restoration. It takes a while for the soul to heal, and the souls of those who have been hurt to heal, and for trust to be reestablished. And then finally, after recognition, remorse, repentance, and reflection comes reassignment. Do you remember what God said to Jonah after Jonah ran from God and experienced discipline? And the word of the Lord came to Jonah the second time, and he said, arise, go to Nineveh, that great city, and preach the message that I will tell you. Does that sound familiar? It should, because that's what he told him before, that he didn't do. God did not discard Jonah. He sent him again. And what did Jesus say to Peter? Listen to this. This is so encouraging. And when they had eaten breakfast, Jesus said to Simon Peter, Simon, son of Jonah, do you love me more than these? And he said, yes, Lord, you know that I love you. And he said, feed my lambs. And he said to him again the second time, Simon, son of Jonah, do you love me? And he said to him, yes, Lord, you know that I love you. And he said to him, tend my sheep. And he said to him the third time, Simon, son of Jonah, do you love me? And Peter was grieved because he said to him the third time, do you love me? And he said to him, Lord, you know all things. You know that I love you. And Jesus said to him, feed my sheep. Would you notice, Peter denied the Lord three times, and Jesus recommissioned him three times, just to make sure that he didn't lose the truth, that he wasn't done with him. There was restoration, there was responsibility, Peter was recommissioned, and he had another opportunity to serve God. Don't you really resonate with these stories? There's none of us who can look back over our record and say, we could have been better there, we should have done this then. And does God get upset with us when we don't do it the way he wants us to do it? No, he gives us another chance. God is a great teacher, and he wants us to be a part of his plan, and he will help us do that any way he can. Sometimes he'll use a whale, and as we'll learn a little bit later on, sometimes a worm. He doesn't have anything outside of the boundary of his tools when he's dealing with his people. Tomorrow we'll take the second part of this second chance, and I hope you'll be with us then. This just gets, as my friends sometimes say, gooder and gooder. It gets better and better. And I know that you're going to want to be part of the finale of this third chapter of the book of Jonah. Be sure and join us tomorrow right here on this good station. Don't forget to order your calendar during this month. 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We'll see you next time. 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
1: You remember exactly where you were. The phone call that changed everything. The knock at the door you never expected. The news that hit you so hard you couldn't breathe. In a single moment, life divided itself into before and after. Today on Insight for Living, Chuck Swindoll dives into his series, Job, A Man of Heroic Endurance. In this study, he'll take us to one of the most devastating scenes in all of Scripture. A good man, a faithful man, and a day that stripped away everything. Chuck titled his message, Reeling and Recovering from Devastating News.
2: I want to read for you and then ask you to participate in the reading at the end in a worshipful manner, unlike we normally end the scriptures. You'll be ready for it when we get there. And I want to read the passage like the dear Dr. Chafer, I understand, used to read it when he would read Job 1, 12 through 22. Then the Lord said to Satan, Behold, all that he has is in your power, only do not put forth your hand on him. So Satan departed from the presence of the Lord. Now it happened on the day when his sons and his daughters were eating and drinking wine in their oldest brother's house, that a messenger came to Job and said, The oxen were plowing and the donkeys feeding beside them, and the Sabaeans attacked and took them. They also slew the servants with the edge of the sword, and I alone have escaped to tell you. While he was still speaking, another also came and said, The fire of God fell from heaven and burned up the sheep and the servants and consumed them, and I alone have escaped to tell you. While he was still speaking, another also came and said, The Chaldeans formed three bands and made a raid on the camels and took them and slew the servants with the edge of the sword, and I alone have escaped to tell you. While he was still speaking, another also came and said, Your sons and your daughters were eating and drinking wine in their oldest brother's house, and behold, a great wind came from across the wilderness and struck the four corners of the house, and it fell on the young people, and they died. And I alone have escaped to tell you. Then Job arose and tore his robe and shaved his head and fell to the ground and worshiped and said, Naked I came from my mother's womb. Naked I shall return. The Lord gave, the Lord has taken away. Blessed be the name of the Lord. Through all this, Job did not sin or blame God.
1: 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Beginning in Job chapter 1, Chuck titled his message, Reeling and Recovering from Devastating News.
2: December 7, 1941, November the 22nd, 1963, September the 11th, 2001. If you've lived as long as I have, those three dates are like creases permanently etched in your brain. We remember where we were, we remember what we were doing, we remember how we felt. Devastating news. The Imperial Army of Japan has now bombed our ships and our men and women in the military at Pearl Harbor. Some crazed gunner has assassinated our president, Daley Plaza, Dallas, Texas. A group of unnamed terrorists have found their way onto airplanes they've turned into missiles. And in Lower Manhattan, the Twin Towers are no longer there. And a wing of the Pentagon is destroyed. And in the quiet countryside of Southwest Pennsylvania, of all things, another plane has gone down. All of us remember the last. In the wake of the last tragedy, or atrocity, I'd rather call it, a name has emerged. Many others have been heroic, but this one especially, the name of a man we've never met, who is now in our mind a hero, Todd Beamer. Faithful husband and devoted father of two, wife Lisa carrying their third. And we know now, having traced back and listened to recordings, that he called GTE Communications Center in Oak Brook, Illinois, and he spoke with a superior, interestingly, a woman with the same first name as his wife, Lisa Jefferson. And in the conversation, mixed with tears and panic and some calm words, he asked her to pray with him the Lord's Prayer. And following the prayer, his last words, "Are you guys ready? Let's roll." And indeed they did. And they diverted that missile from killing yet more than it did all on board, as that ill-fated United Flight 93 crashed into a meadow, Pennsylvania. He was just a passenger on the plane. Todd Beamer was not trained to fight terrorists. Probably never dreamed he ever would, or perhaps ever could. But he did, and they did. And without realizing it, he had lived his whole life for that moment and became, in that unusual way, even in his short life, heroic. As I heard of the report, the words from the 19th century of Henry Longfellow came to mind. "The heights by great men reached and kept were not attained by sudden flight. But they, while their companions slept, were toiling upward in the night." Funny, isn't it? We would never consider something we're going through as heroic. I don't know if you've ever thought of it, but the way we will be remembered by some will be for them heroic. Travel back with me centuries to a date no one could name, to a place few could point out on a map, to a setting that seemed idyllic. A man who hadn't been trained to endure the loss of everything, lost everything. And though himself also a good husband and a devoted and faithful father and a splendid businessman whose life was marked by integrity, watched it all leave in one fell sweep of events. And interestingly, Job would be remembered not for being healthy, wealthy, and wise, but for enduring the loss of everything. Even in the biblical days, when James took up his pen to write, said, "You have heard of the endurance of Job, hupomone, endurance to abide under the load. You have heard of the man who endured under the load of the loss that hit him like a ton and a half pallet of bricks. One after another, after another, after another, and he endured. And for that, he was heroic. How many lives facing radical surgery in a hospital have taken comfort from the life of Job? How many bereaving, grieving parents laying their son or daughter to rest long before they ever dreamed it would ever happen thinking they themselves would go before the daughter or son, have turned to Job and found in his life and in his endurance the hope to go on. How many who have had failed businesses have turned to Job and discovered a reason they can make it because he made it? There is no date. There was no warning. There was no explanation before the fact, and therefore there could be no understanding at the time why it happened like it did. We forget that because we know why. We've read Job 1 and we've read Job 2, and we know of this strange cosmic agreement between the giver of light and life and the ultimate wicked spirit, Satan. We know the deal that was struck. Job knew none of it. None of it. And he didn't know for the longest time, if I may, maybe never, till he died, the whole story. But acting with the character he had developed over years of trusting God and walking with him, the loss of everything did not cause him to curse God and turn against him. In the book, Disappointment with God, we read, it helps to think of the book of Job as a mystery play, a whodunit detective story. Before the play itself begins, we in the audience get a sneak preview, as if we have showed up early for a press conference in which the director explains his work, chapters 1 and 2. He relates the plot and describes the main characters, then tells us in advance who did what in the play and why. In fact, he solves every mystery in the play except one. How will the main character respond? Will Job trust God or deny him? Later, when the curtain rises, we see only the actors on stage. Confined within the play, get this, they have no knowledge of what the director has told us in the sneak preview. We know the answer to the whodunit questions, but the star detective, Job, does not. He spends all his time on stage trying to discover what we already know. He scratches himself with shards of pottery and asks, why me? What did I do wrong? What is God trying to tell me? To the audience, Job's questions should be mere intellectual exercises, for we learn the answers in the prologue. The first two chapters. What did Job do wrong? Nothing. He represents the very best of the species. Didn't God call Job blameless and upright? A man who fears God and shuns evil? Why then is Job suffering? Not for punishment. Far from it. He has been selected as the principal player in a great contest of the heavens. But he didn't know it. All he knew is one day things were great and the next day things were horrible. The next day he was healthy and the following hours he was sick unto death. And he never knew why. I have found in life that when you don't know why you're suffering, the suffering is harder. If I could just pinpoint the reason, if I could just find a sin that I could confess, and having confessed it and dealt with it, maybe the suffering will be easier to bear and I'll get out from under this. But when I cannot find one, certainly not one that would merit this kind of experience, I'm just like Job. I'm at a loss, and so are you. There's an interlude that passes that I don't want you to miss. Between verses 12 and 13 of chapter 1, I know that familiarity with the book has caused some people to sort of yawn their way through Job. I regret that. This is sort of like seeing a movie for another time. As people will say, I saw more the second time. I saw even more the third time. If you will, act like you've never read this before. That'll help. Please notice the end of verse 12. So Satan departed. The beginning of verse 13. Now it happened. Stop. All the scene between God and Satan is invisible, as I've said, not known by Job. We know from what we read later that the kids have all gone to Job Jr.'s home for a little feast time together. All 10 of them, having fun as only grown family members can have, if they're still talking together. And this family is, they're eating and they're feasting and they're having one great time. And the father, being the good father that he is, not super pious, but genuinely concerned, the father goes to prayer. Perhaps one of the kids will have begun to drift, or maybe something will be said that will cause another to do something off color or inappropriate and would somehow hurt the relationship that she has or he has with the Lord. And so Job turns to prayer and he's on his knees in his bedchamber. At the same time, if you were to look out Job's window, you would see the oxen plowing the field, preparing for the next crop. It's a sunny afternoon, a little cloud in the distance, but not much. There are sheep grazing on the field, and donkeys are feeding nearby. The camels are being made ready for the next trucking experience along the caravan, as Job is involved in that trucking business we mentioned last time. All of the field hands are at work, working with animals they know by name. Sons and daughters are having one great time, telling family stories and laughing over recent events. And if you listen closely through the door, you could hear the prayers of a good father as he remembers one child after another by name. Dads do that. Suddenly there's a knock at the door, and Job normally is not interrupted by any of the servants, but this messenger has something worth interrupting to say. And after that, Job's life will never be the same again, ever. It's like the phone call you would get in the middle of the night. It's like the rap at the door. It's like the visit from someone who is an official from the government. And the messenger bursts in without being told it's okay. And he says to Job, the oxen were plowing and the donkeys were feeding beside them. And those people from Sheba, they attacked. We talked about the possibility they're coming. They've attacked and they took those animals, all of those animals, and they've cut the servants to ribbon. While he was still speaking, another one came on the scene. And he said there was this bolt of lightning. It was like fire from heaven that came down and it consumed all of the sheep and all of the field hands who take care of the sheep. And I'm the only one left. And another pushes him aside and says, Job, you wouldn't believe it, but 3 raids from the Chaldeans have hit that area where we had the camels, and they have taken all the camels away and they have killed every one of the servants, and I alone am left. And Job is not even able to get up off his knees, at least thinking, I've got my kids and there's one more that says, Job, the sons, and no. There was this tornado that swept through the wilderness and...
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4: Did by Satan. All of them. And for the first time in 35, 40 years, Mr. and Mrs. Job are childless. And when you read the account and come to the end of the 19th verse, as four trembling messengers are standing there, a couple of them still bleeding from the escape, you have to pause and let the grief seep in. I would plead with all of you who love the Bible, leave room for its emotion. It's full of it. Those who tell me the Bible bores them tip their hand in telling me they have just read words. They've not let their emotions run. The only one taking delight in this scene is Satan. He and his demonic host on the edge of their seat of authority, as it were, watching, waiting for the cursing that's going to come from those lips. He can't make it. Spoiled man that he is. We've taken it all. See the then in verse 20? I don't know how long. Could have been all the rest of the afternoon he lay there. He could have stumbled outside to look for himself in the distance to see the house, now a shambles, holding the bodies of his children. And I'll tell you, as painful as the words of the messengers were as he played them over in his mind, something even worse was the silence of God. Not one word of comfort from the heavenlies. You've been there, haven't you? No one to answer why. No one to explain the reason for the ruin. Alexander White puts it so well. Job's sorrows came not in a single spy, but in battalions.
1: sorrows that come not one at a time, but in battalions, loss upon loss. And beneath it all, the silence of God. No explanation, just silence. If you've ever been in that place, you know exactly what Job was feeling in that long, dark afternoon. And if you're there right now, we want you to know the entire team at Insight for Living cares deeply about you. I'm Bill Meyer. Join us when Chuck Swindoll continues this study on the life of Job, Friday on Insight for Living.

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1: Quick look at your time. It's now 4 o'clock, and let's continue with our 60 minutes of worship. This, of course, is called Daybreak. We'll begin with Twyla Paris singing Not My Own, then Acoustic Worship, Light the Fire Again.

That was Vineyard with Generous Man. Well, it is now a quarter past time for more music. Matt Redman sings The Heart of Worship, Then He Believes in Me. That's Ken J. Larkin.

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1: Join us today on Facebook. Let us know your thoughts. And of course, remember to like and share and follow. And now let's listen to For Him, It Is Well With My Soul. Also the song Psalms 1, that's Rema Ministries, South Africa.

0: So why is it that we're so good at justifying our own bad behaviour? We lose our temper, but they started it. We gossip. Well, it's only because we're concerned. We ignore someone's need because we're just too busy. It's amazing how easily we rationalise what deep down we know is wrong. Hi, I'm Bernie Diamond, and welcome again to Fresh. It's a bit like in a marriage when one partner keeps making excuses. Oh, I didn't mean to snap. You're just too sensitive. Over time, those small deflections build walls of resentment. Eventually, the truth breaks through, and it hurts. Because excuses don't heal relationships. Honesty does. That's exactly what happened when God confronted his people. Outwardly, they were religious, offering sacrifices, attending worship, but their lives told a different story. And eventually, he says this, Psalm 50, verse 21. When you did these things, I said nothing. So you thought that I was just like you. But I won't be quiet any longer. I'll correct you and make clear what I have against you. See, they'd mistaken God's patience for approval, his silence for agreement. But he was about to hold them to account. Yes, God is patient. Yes, he gives us time and space to figure it out for ourselves and to turn back to him. But eventually, out of his great love, his patience runs out. And yet before God exposes what's hidden, he inevitably gives us the opportunity to bring it into the light, ourselves. So, is there perhaps something you've been excusing? Some attitude, habit, or reaction you've been rationalizing? Do yourself a favor. Don't wait for God to call you out. Take it to him now, because his grace will always meet your honesty. That's his word, fresh for you today.
1: Thank you, Bernie, for that explanation. That was today's Fresh. We'll have our next installment tomorrow at around the same time. And now let's listen to Shelley singing Victory in Jesus, then the Discovery Singers, The Garden of the Lord. At the end of today's program, if you want to talk to us about Christianity and becoming a believer, then please call us on Johannesburg 974-2885.

0: For the law was given through Moses. Grace and truth came through Jesus Christ. Learn about the Old and New Testament right here on TWR Pure Talk, speaking hope to the world.
1: Well, I certainly hope that you were blessed by today's music. Remember to stay in touch. Let us know what your experience was and what you would like to hear in the future. Quick reminder again, we do have a new app and we have the app giveaway. The winner of 1,000 Rand is happening on the 16th. And if you want to take part, then please download the app. And on the app, there is a message option. Just let us know on that message option that you would like to be a part of the draw and that you have, in fact, downloaded the app. Also, you can take a screenshot of your app and post it on Facebook and tag us at TWR Africa. And now let's listen to Women of Hope, afterwards The Alternative.
2: I heard an old Greek story of a man who wandered the world looking for one honest man. He ate only cabbages as his food. He never found the honest man, but the cabbages kept him alive until he was 90.
3: Well, an American poet once said, "Life is like an onion. You peel it off one layer at a time, and sometimes you weep." And I read that long ago, onions were worth so much that they were used to pay rent and were even given as wedding gifts.

0: Welcome to Women of Hope. Hello, I'm Carol, and Tammy and I are so happy to be with you again. Now, I'll give you one guess what we're talking about today. That's right, vegetables. And here's something else that I read. Ancient Egyptian leaders took an oath of office with their right hand on an onion. Paintings of onions even appear on the inner walls of the pyramids and in many tombs.
1: I know we've talked about vegetables before, but just think, how many times did your mother tell you to eat your vegetables? They must be important for our health.
0: We have another Carol with us today. Carol, your husband and our gardener has been with us before, talking about growing vegetables and how to take care of chickens in the garden. So you certainly must have fresh vegetables and eggs at your home all the time.
2: We do. And I love it when I can go out to the garden and pick some nice and fresh carrots or lettuce and tomatoes for my salad, or carrots and pumpkin and broccoli, beans, or even kale to add to my stew or the soup that I am making, or to steam some vegetables and have them with some meat.
0: Did your mother tell you to eat your vegetables?
2: She certainly did. And there are a lot of reasons why. Would you like to hear some of them?
1: I would. Then I can tell my children why they should eat their vegetables.
2: Vegetables are very important. They contain vitamins, which are small amounts of natural chemicals that are absolutely necessary for good health. Some vitamins can be stored in our bodies for months or even years, but there are others that are not stored, like vitamin B or vitamin C. These are needed daily.
1: So tell us what vegetables we need to eat regularly for these vitamins.
2: These vitamins come in lots of fresh fruit and green leafy vegetables like spinach, cabbage, kale, and bok choy, and the crisp ones like sweet peppers. Generally, the stronger colored vegetables contain the most vitamins. Another really important one is vitamin A. It helps to fight infection. It strengthens our teeth and our bones, and it plays an important role in healing our wounds. Vitamin A is essential for our eyes to allow us to see in dim light at night. It's also found in meat, fish, eggs, and dairy products. If we eat just one carrot a day, it will give us enough vitamin A.
1: I was taught that vegetables also give us energy for life, and they have fiber, which is very important to keep our bowels healthy. They help prevent us from getting constipated and sick.
0: It's good to try and have a variety of vegetables if you can, so that the family doesn't get tired of eating just one type. And then you get a good variety of vitamins and minerals for your health as well.
2: Green leafy vegetables are excellent for good health, but there's a problem if they're overcooked. I remember when I was young, my mother used to boil spinach until it looked almost black. Yuck! It really put us children off eating it. But that's how it was done in the olden days. Now, I only take a few minutes to cook green leaves with just a little bit of water. Then I strain it and toss some butter through it, and the whole family loves it. I wish I knew this when my mother was alive. Vegetables need to be cooked for a very short time so the nutrients are not lost. If you boil vegetables, the nutrients pass out into the water, so it's a good idea to keep that water for soups or stews. If you roast or stir-fry vegetables quickly, the nutrients are kept inside them.
1: Carol, you said the stronger the color of the vegetables, the better they are for us. Tell us more about that.
2: That's right. For example, sweet potatoes and carrots have strong color. Some vegetables, such as eggplants, cucumbers, and zucchinis, have dark-colored skins. Be sure to eat these skins of these plants, as the plant pigments, or colors, are good for your health, too.
0: I imagine tomatoes are part of that group. They're brightly colored.
2: Yes. Tomatoes in any form are very good for us. They contain a substance called lycopene, which helps reduce the risk of heart attacks and cancer.
0: And they can be used in so many ways, not to mention how tasty they are, too.
2: Mushrooms are excellent, too. But here's a warning. Make sure they are the safe variety to eat, as some are poisonous. When you get root vegetables, like beetroots or turnips, and they have the green part still attached, keep this and cook it as a green vegetable, as the greens are very good for you. In fact, they are higher in vitamins and minerals than the roots. But another warning, don't eat the green leaves of rhubarb, as they're poisonous. When you buy or pick your vegetables, try to use them as soon as possible. The longer they are stored, the less nutrients they have. Wash them just before you use them.
0: Oh, I'm getting hungry just talking about this. I wonder, what's your favorite vegetable?

0: Welcome back to Women of Hope. Our guest, Carol, has been telling us how we can get the most vitamins and minerals from our food. But there are some important things about cooking and handling vegetables that are worth repeating.
1: Like, don't wash or cut fruit and vegetables until you're ready to eat them. And whenever you can, eat the skins of vegetables. My mother told me that the most vitamins and minerals are just under the skin.
0: Don't overcook the vegetables, or you may lose most of the nutrients.
2: And it's a good idea to cook them in as little water as possible. Then keep that leftover water for soups or stews.
0: Make sure your vegetables are as fresh as possible, and keep them cool in a dark place if you're not going to eat them immediately. And try to eat plenty of raw vegetables, those that taste good raw.
2: But be sure to wash them carefully and peel them. Soak them in water with medicine to kill dangerous germs. One way is to put 8 drops of an iodine solution in a bowl of water and soak the vegetables.
1: That's exactly what I used to do with all of my vegetables when we lived in Africa. And I still do it to this day, especially if we buy our produce from an open market. You know, I think all mothers try to encourage their children to eat vegetables, but it's not always easy, is it? Children don't always like what's good for them, do they?
2: That's right. When my son was small, he refused to eat his pumpkin and left to go outside and play. So I played a trick on him and put it in a bowl and called him in to have his peach. The pumpkin just looked like a piece of peach. He was disgusted when he found out it was still the same old pumpkin.
1: But of course we can do things like mix the pumpkin with potato and maybe some other grated vegetables and make a little potato pancake. Fry them on both sides and serve them with something else that the children do like. There are many things that we can do to help our children learn to like the foods that are good for them.
2: Vegetables can be used in ways that hide what they are. For example, chopped up and put in stews or curries. You can get the children to help with preparing the vegetables. That might help them be interested in eating them too. Keep the chopping area and utensils clean and get them to wash their hands before they start this job. If some in your family are not so keen on eating greens, I'm sure you have ways of making them taste delicious. One way is to chop up an onion and fry it gently in some oil. You can also add 3 cloves of garlic and a knob of ginger that have been finely chopped. Next, add the chopped greens, including some snow peas if you can get them. Let them all cook for about 1 minute, stirring them a little. Then add a little water and salt. Cover the pan and let the steam cook it through for a few minutes, only enough to soften those greens. Then you can add your favorite sauce or spices.
0: That sounds tasty and so good for you.
2: Just before I go, can I tell you how I make my favorite soup? Really, there's no exact recipe. You just chop onions and other vegetables up small. Put in a couple handfuls of dried red lentils. Then put in salt and pepper and whatever spices or flavorings you like. I like cumin, and I always put some tomatoes in it. And often I use the colorful vegetables, like carrots, beetroots, sweet potatoes, or pumpkin. Then cover it well with stock or water and simmer it for about an hour. It's called Jacob's pot. I think you'll find out why.
1: Thank you, Carol. And you're right, because I'm going to tell you a story from God's Word, the Bible, about Jacob and his lentil stew.
2: Or water and simmer it for about an hour. It's called Jacob's pot. I think you'll find out why.
1: Thank you, Carol. And you're right, because I'm going to tell you a story from God's Word, the Bible, about Jacob and his lentil stew.
0: It's good to be with you on Women of Hope today. Now, what about that lentil stew? Let me give you the background first. You may remember hearing some stories about how God, who made the heavens and earth, called Abraham and his descendants to worship him. This happened thousands of years ago. We heard how God led Abraham's son Isaac to find Rebekah for his wife, and now she was pregnant with twins. Please tell us the story, Carol.
1: Here's the story from God's Word, the Bible.

0: It's a story about those twins, Jacob and Esau. Even before the twins were born, their mother, Rebecca, thought they were fighting each other in her womb. When the time came, Esau was born first, and his brother Jacob followed, holding on to Esau's foot. As they grew up, Esau became a skillful hunter, while Jacob, the quieter one, preferred to stay at home among the tents of his nomadic family. Their father, Isaac, loved Esau best. He loved the meat that Esau brought home. But Rebekah loved Jacob. One day, while Esau was out hunting, Jacob cooked a delicious red lentil stew. Esau came home ravenously hungry. And when he smelled the stew, he demanded some right away. "Quick, give me some of that red stew to eat. I'm starving." Jacob made the most of this opportunity and said to Esau, "I'll give you some stew if you give me your birthright." Let's stop here for a moment. A birthright was a very valuable spiritual blessing reserved for the oldest son. It meant that he would get more of the father's property. And in a special way, he inherited the promises that God had made to Abraham and Isaac. It also meant that he had the responsibility to be the spiritual leader for his family. Now, let's get back to the story. Esau quickly answered, "Look, I'm starving to death. What good is the birthright for me?" So he made a binding oath to Jacob, selling him his birthright for the pot of lentil stew and some bread. He ate and drank greedily, and then he got up and left. The Bible finishes the story with these sad words, "So Esau despised his birthright."
1: This is a fascinating story, and I think it shows us that humans haven't changed too much in thousands of years. Brothers fighting. Let's see what we can remember together.
0: Okay, it starts with a pregnant mother,
1: Rebecca, and twin boys who started fighting even before they were born. And when they were born, Jacob was struggling to keep up with his brother, holding onto his foot.
0: And I know it didn't help that the parents had favorites. That's always a bad idea.
1: Oh, yes. The father, Isaac, loved Esau and his meat. Rebecca loved stay-at-home Jacob.
0: Then one day, Esau came home hungry and demanded that Jacob give him the lentil stew he was cooking.
1: He was so hungry, he just wanted some of that food. And now!
0: So Jacob made a bargain and persuaded Esau to give him his birthright in exchange for food. You know, in many cultures, the first son is special. The father's pride and joy. Is it like that in your community? It was in this ancient culture. Esau, the oldest, should have been the spiritual leader of the whole family and taken responsibility for them.
1: It seems he didn't worry about the spiritual blessings that he would miss out on. Didn't he care about God's promises? Didn't he care about God's agreement with his family to bless the world through them?
0: Apparently not, because he quickly made an oath, a sacred thing in their culture. And then he just got up and left. Later, we read that Esau took three wives, and they drove their mother-in-law crazy. They were from the local tribes who all worshipped idols. And the sad thing is that their descendants didn't follow the Lord God, but worshiped the idols of their mother's people. Esau didn't care about God's promises, and so he lost God's blessing on his family.
1: That's something serious for us to think about, isn't it? If we turn our back on God, how will our children and grandchildren learn about him? So why do you think Esau gave away his spiritual blessings so easily? He wasn't really starving to death, was he?
0: No, he was just hungry after his day out hunting. but he didn't value the blessings or the responsibilities from God. He just gave in to what his stomach wanted. He put his body's desires first.
1: This is important because it's a temptation for all of us, isn't it? To grab at what we want now, to satisfy our own desires. Not that it's evil to eat or wear clothes or get married, but if we put these things first, we can be tempted to cheat or steal or have wrong sex or just live selfishly. These pleasures last for a very short time.

0: or where. Your Heavenly Father knows what you need, but seek first His kingdom and His righteousness, and all these things will be given to you as well. We need to put God first. That means we need to value His spiritual blessings more than anything else. You see, my friend, God loves you so much. He's faithful to you. He thinks that you are precious, and He keeps His promises. We need to trust and obey Him because our hope is in His goodness.
1: Those are great words to remember, and this is what we can learn from them. Your Heavenly Father knows what you need.
0: Your Heavenly Father knows what you need.
1: But seek first His kingdom and His righteousness, and all these things will be given to you as well.
0: But seek first His kingdom and His righteousness, and all these things will be given to you as well.
2: The time for harvest is at hand.

0: Just before we go, let's hear more from Mornette. She's here again to tell us more about praying to God.
1: Think about the conversations we have every day. We all talk to people in different ways. We may want to express our love, give a compliment, or say thank you. We may tell someone something that's important to us.

0: or ask for a favor. At other times, we may need to apologize or ask for forgiveness, and sometimes we mostly listen. When you pray, you do all those things too, in conversation with God. Just as you tell someone you love them, you can tell God, "I love you." We call this worship when it is deep, sincere, and heartfelt. Worship is not just words. It is lifting our hearts to God to tell Him we adore Him and bowing in respect and reverence before Him. When we worship, we focus our minds on God, not ourselves. We think about His greatness and majesty, His holiness and His beauty. Often, we can't find words enough to express our worship. The strange thing is that when we stop thinking about ourselves and focus on God, it feeds and satisfies our hearts. We are at our best when we worship God.
1: Thank you, Mornette, for those wise words. Well, my dear, it's time for us to go. We'll look forward to being with you again next time on Women of Hope.
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6: 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The Bible tells us to run away from temptation. But when it's coming from your emotions, there's no easy way to escape. Today, Dr. Evans talks about the feelings that control us and how you can decide where those feelings come from. Let's join him.
5: Far too many Christians are held hostage by emotional strongholds. Anger, discouragement, frustration, inferiority complexes, lack of self-esteem, and on and on and on, fear, paralyzed by their feelings. Now, it is not a mistake that I've used the word stronghold, not addiction. Addiction is the world's way of explaining you being in hostage to something you can't shake. They say you are addicted to alcohol, addicted to drugs, addicted to sex, addicted to whatever it is. The only problem with that worldly word is that the term addiction, as it is used in the secular world, suggests that I am a powerless victim to my problem, that I do not have the ability to get out of it because somebody else caused it and my bad genes keeps it. It is a way of putting off on others what belongs to me. The biblical word is stronghold. What is the difference between the secular word addiction and the biblical word stronghold? It's simply this. A stronghold assumes a spiritual dimension. An addiction doesn't. A stronghold assumes that there is something invisible behind the scenes that is cooperating with something visible on the scenes that is keeping me trapped in the situation I'm in. Addiction means you may never get out of this. A stronghold means that if I can ever get the spiritual right, the physical has to set me free. We want to overcome strongholds, and specifically today, we want to overcome emotional strongholds. Let me look at three things very quickly today so that we can be on target and start to overcome these emotional strongholds. First of all, the causes of emotional strongholds. What causes them? Most of us have in our homes smoke detectors. Those smoke detectors are there to detect smoke. If the smoke detector goes off, it would not be advisable to take a hammer and smash it to try to get rid of the noise. It wouldn't be advisable to cover your ears so that you don't hear the noise. It wouldn't be advisable simply to hear it, listen to it, and say, I'll get used to the noise. Because the smoke detector is not alarming so that you can hear its noise. That's not why it's coming and making a noise. The smoke detector is letting you know you need to check out something else. The smoke detector is not concerned with itself. It's concerned that in some room of the house, a fire is breaking out. So don't check the detector, check the fire. Most of us have red alarm lights in our car. When that light comes on, you have a couple of options. You can ignore it and pretend it's not lit. You can take your foot and kick the dashboard to destroy the bulb. Or you can pick up the hood to see what's wrong. When there is emotional stress in the life, most people approach it wrongly because they define it wrongly. Many people with their emotional distress either deny it, that's called suppression, when there's conscious denial, or they have unconscious denial, that's called repression. They seek to cover it up with activities, with distractions, with TV programs, or with pills, so that they don't have to face the alarm going off in their soul. While simply covering up the alarm of your emotions is making you comfortably sick, it's not addressing the problem. What the smoke detector is to the house, emotions are to the soul. They are the signals that God has given the soul of men to say, watch this, that something else is wrong. When you are emotionally distraught as a lifestyle stronghold, and you spend all your time dealing with your emotions, it's like spending all your time dealing with the smoke detector and never locating the fire. Emotions are merely a way to let you know something else is wrong and the signal has just gone off. When you go to the hospital and you say, Doctor, I don't feel good. He listens to how you feel, but he's never satisfied with your explanation. He takes an x-ray to look a little deeper. He probes and he pokes or he biopsies because while your feelings are real, they may not be the root cause. You want the doctor to get at what's causing you to feel the way you feel, not just sympathize with you that you feel it. Because emotions are designed, watch this, to let you know something is wrong. Emotions are not the something that is wrong. Now that raises a question. What is the cause of emotional strongholds? I didn't ask, what is the cause of your emotional addiction? What is the cause of emotional strongholds that are not physiologically tied? All emotional strongholds that are not physically related to illnesses of the body are rooted in sin. Because I'm not talking about addictions now. All emotional strongholds. I'm not just talking about a bad day. I'm talking about you're trapped by your emotions. You live in fear. You are hostage to anger. That is rooted in sin. Now, before you react negatively to that, let me finish it. It's either rooted in your sin, something you did that brought it on, or it's rooted in somebody else's sin. It wasn't your sin, but it was sin. Or it's rooted in what I might call atmospheric sin. That is, you live in a world that's been so contaminated by sin that there's something always showing up to take you down. But in either case, it is sin. Now, I know what some of you are thinking. You're saying, Pastor, you've been talking a long time. I ain't seen no Bible yet. All right. Let's open it up. Genesis chapter 3. God created Adam and Eve and put them in a perfect environment. Flawless. And there was only joy. No negative emotional experiences. Satan came on the scene and got Adam and Eve to rebel against God. Verse 7. Then the eyes of both of them were open, and they knew they were naked, and they sewed fig leaves together and made themselves loin coverings. Now compare that with chapter 2, verse 25. And the man and the woman were both naked and were not ashamed. In chapter 2, verse 25, they're not ashamed after they have rebelled against God due to the influence of Satan. In chapter 3, verse 7, they are ashamed and they have to cover themselves. So now we have the emotion of shame entering into the human race. Verse 8. And they heard the sound of the Lord God walking in the garden in the cool of the day, and the man and his wife hid themselves from the presence of the Lord God among the trees of the garden. The Lord called and said, "Where are you?" And he said, "I heard the sound of thee in the garden, and I was afraid because I was naked." Now you have the emotion of fear, never experienced before, entering into the human race. Chapter 4. Adam and Eve had a baby, two baby boys, Cain and Abel. God didn't accept Cain's offering. Verse 4. And Abel on his part also brought the firstlings of the flock and the fat portions. And the Lord had regard for the offering of Abel. But for Cain and for his offering, he had no regard. So Cain became very angry and his countenance fell. So now you have anger entering into the human race. And the falling of the countenance. So when Adam and Eve rebelled against God, sin, at the influence of Satan, shame entered into the human race, fear entered into the human race, anger entered into the human race. Why did it enter into the human race? It entered there because of Satan's influence of sin in the life of men against God. Now, if you don't realize that, you won't go looking for that. The alarm will go off and you'll never see the fire. That leads to a second of 3 points that I want to make. The second point is simply this: the categories of spiritual stronghold. There are three general categories. First of all, spiritual strongholds are rooted in pain of the past. What happened to me when I was a child? Or I had a traumatic experience as a kid. And what happens is, emotional grooves are dug in our mind because, watch this, Satan makes a tape of your negative experiences. And he keeps his finger on the replay button, which can lead to emotional strongholds. The second way, or category, are problems in the present. You may not be struggling because of the past. You may be dealing with what's going on right now. You know, if anybody should have been depressed, it should have been the Apostle Paul. 2 Corinthians 11. He says in verse 23, he He said, I had labors, I had imprisonments, beaten times without numbers, often in danger of death. 5 times I received from the Jews 39 lashes. 3 times I was beaten with a rod. Once I was stoned. 3 times I was shipwrecked. A day and a night I spent in the deep. I have been on frequent journey in dangers from rivers, dangers from robbers, dangers from my countrymen, dangers from the Gentiles, dangers from the city, dangers in the wilderness, dangers on the sea, dangers among false brethren. I have been in labor and hardship through many sleepless nights. And hunger and thirst, without food and cold and exposure. There is the daily pressure on me of concern for all the churches. And you think you had a bad hair day. He said, let me tell you about my life. Every day something's gone wrong. Every day I face mess. Every day I got folk in my life who trying to bring me down. Every day. And yet you hardly ever see him depressed. You hardly ever see him wanting to quit. You hardly ever see him wanting to throw in the towel, even though he was going through the pain of the present. Because he learned something. We're going to share it in just a moment.
6: Right now, let's get back to Dr. Evans for more on overcoming emotional strongholds.
5: There's a third reason, or category of pain. Fear of the future. You're scared about tomorrow. What if I get cancer? What if I have a heart attack? What if one of my children dies? What if, what if, what if? And even though you know Matthew 6:34 says, don't be anxious for tomorrow, for today has enough trouble of its own, you are a hostage to what might happen. You live in fear of what could take place. And so you are paralyzed. Now, folks, all you have is the past, present, and the future. That's it. So if the past don't get you, the present might. If the present don't get you, the future will. What's the cure? What's the cure for my, I'm tired of being an emotional dish rag. I'm tired of being scared in the morning and angry during the day. And I am tired of depending on stuff to make me comfortably sick. You don't cure emotional strongholds by denying that they exist. You got some people go to church and the preacher calls them forward in a healing service and they say they have cancer and the preacher says, say you don't have cancer. Say, Satan, you're a liar. It's not really cancer. If it's really cancer, you better know that's what it is. You don't deal with emotional strongholds by denying that they exist, because that's a lie. You don't lie your way out of emotional strongholds, nor do you overcome emotional strongholds by overriding them, by getting something more powerful to distract you from them. It can distract you, but it doesn't deal with it. Nor do you overcome emotional strongholds by avoiding things that bring them up. You know why? Because Satan will always have another thing around the corner to bring it up again. I'm not saying you run to it. I'm just saying that you cannot always run from it, because if Satan knows you have it, he will bring it. He has the right person in the right place at the right time to remind you. Now let me tell you something that many people don't know. Emotions don't have, watch this, intellect. Emotions are dumb. They don't think. Emotions, watch this, have to borrow thoughts. They have to borrow thoughts in order to emote off of them, because they have no thoughts of their own. Emotions respond to what we think. Therefore, if emotions are a product of your thought life, who controls your thought life determines how you feel. Did you hear what I just said? If emotions piggyback on thoughts, then whoever is controlling the thoughts that the emotions are piggybacking off of controls how or what emotion will express itself. If the devil is controlling your thinking, then you'll feel like he wants you to feel. If God is controlling your thinking, then you will feel like God wants you to feel, because emotions piggyback off of thoughts. It's because as a man thinketh, so is he. That's why Jesus said, you will know the truth. You will know the truth. You will know. If you know it, not just hear it. If you know the truth, that data will set you free. It will set you free, in this case, from emotional strongholds, but you need to know the truth. See, some of you just discovered your identity in Christ. You never knew that truth before. So you were held hostage to your old identity in Adam, and you never knew what grace was. So you always had to feel like the devil wanted you to feel because you were operating off of your old identity. So you had to feel that way because he controlled you. Let's say you're going to buy a car. They turn you down for your car loan. And you get depressed. They call you back 5 minutes later and say, oh, we made a mistake. We read you somebody else's results, and you will get your car loan. Now you're happy. Why were you depressed the first time? Because the information you got was not correct. You got wrong information and got all emotional, started cussing the guy out on the phone. Who do you think you're talking to? Who do you think I am? Don't you know where I work and how much money I make and how much I got in the bank? How dare you turn me down? You are emoting off of wrong information. Well, you might say, well, he shouldn't have lied to me. Don't you know the devil is a liar from the beginning? Don't you understand that that's his thing, to lie to you and to make it seem like it's real and to get you to believe it's a lie so he can control how you feel? The Bible says he is a liar and he is the father of lies. So all he's got to get you doing is believing that his lie is the real deal. Because if his lie becomes your truth, you feel his feelings. Anybody remember the movie A Few Good Men? The last scene, the trial scene, when Tom Cruise is interrogating Jack Nicholson, and Tom Cruise looks straight in the eye at Jack Nicholson, and he looks at him and he says, "You are not telling the truth, sir." Jack Nicholson looks back as only he can and says, young man, you can't handle the truth. And Satan can't handle the truth. He can't handle when you come at this thing from what God says rather than what he says, because it's going to shift how you feel. He can't handle the truth. Psalm 42. He says, as the deer pants after the water brook, I'm panting after you. Now, it sounds like when he starts, everything's okay. That's not why he's panting after God. He's panting after God because nothing's okay. He says in verse 3, my tears are my food day and night. I'm depressed. He says in verse 4, I can't forget. I'm remembering stuff that happened, and I can't forget, so I'm pouring my soul out. He says in verse 5, I'm in despair. He says in the second half of verse 5, I'm discouraged within me. But then he says, I'm going to go to God, and I'm going to find help. I'm going to go to God, and I'm going to find help, verse 5, from his presence. Oh, my soul is discouraged, but then I'm going to remember the Lord. He says in verse 8, the Lord will command his loving kindness. He hadn't done it yet, but my confidence is in the Lord. He says, the Lord is my rock in verse 9. He says in verse 11, why are you despised, oh, my soul? Why have you become disquieted within me? Hope in God, for I will yet praise him and the help of the countenance of my God. What affected his discouragement? He looked in a different direction. He looked for what God was going to do, even though he couldn't see it. In other words, he looked by faith. Anybody know what Joseph named his two sons? He named one Manasseh. This is after he went through a whole lifetime of pain. He named one Manasseh, which means the Lord has helped me to forget. Then he had another baby boy, and his name was Ephraim. He named Ephraim because Ephraim came to mean that the Lord has made me fruitful in my suffering. He named his baby boys because of what he saw with God. And then he looked at his brothers and said, y'all messed over me and you meant it for evil. But God meant it for good. In other words, God can take a mess and turn it into a miracle if you're looking for God and not just looking for feelings. As long as Satan can keep you looking at your feelings, you're never going to look at God. And when you never look at God, you won't see what God is doing, and he will keep you distressed and in emotional turmoil. That's why the church is so important. Because you know what the church is supposed to be? Not just a place where you come here preaching, come here as choir. Church is supposed to be a place where you come to find encouragement. Forsake not the assembling of yourselves together, Hebrews 10 says, but stir one another up, encourage one another. The church is the place you come to find folk who are going to keep you looking at God when you can't see him. Hallelujah. It's supposed to be the place when you get discouraged, they may not be able to solve your problem. They may not be able to counsel you out of that problem. They will point you to God and keep your eyes focused on Him so that you're not drowned by what you're going through. But you even got to watch out what church members you hang out with. If you're discouraged about your marriage, don't hang out with somebody else trying to get a divorce. You want to talk to somebody who was getting ready to leave their marriage, found God, and can tell you where God can show up in the midst of what seems like an impossible marriage situation. You want to find encouragement in the house of the Lord. You know why Israel was discouraged and they didn't go into the promised land? Because they listened to the wrong report. Oh, y'all know my favorite soul singing group growing up was what? Temptations. And their most famous song of all was what? My Girl. Oh, David Ruffin broke out this, I got sunshine on a cloudy day. He said, when it's cold outside, I got the month of May. And then he said, now I know you don't know what I'm talking about, because what you want to know is, I guess, you say, what can make me, watch this, feel this way? And then he answered the question. He said, my girl. He said, in case you didn't hear me, I'm talking about my girl. What he was saying is, my external circumstances are dark, but the sun is shining inside. You may be in a cloudy situation right now. You may have a cloudy past. People may abuse you before and you don't know where to go. Every day is dark, but I'm here to tell you today that you can have sunshine on a cloudy day. Your life may be cold and you may be shivering because of mistreatment and abuse. You may be trembling all over because things aren't going right. The doctor's prescription may not be in your best interest, but I'm here to tell you when it's cold outside that you can still have the month of May. Now, I know what you're asking. I guess you say, what can make me feel this way? My God. I'm talking about my God. He gives me sunshine on a cloudy day. When it's cold outside, He can still give you the month of May, but He's got to be your God. Listen, I don't need no money, fortune, or fame. I got all the riches that this man could claim because of my God. I guess you say, what can make this preacher feel this way? It's my God, and I'm talking about my God. He can meet me in a mess and turn it into a miracle. That's my God. He can take my bad past and still give me a smile. That's my God. That's my God. Is He your God today? He can change your emotional stronghold. He can change the way you feel today.
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7: If you've never accepted Jesus Christ as your personal Savior, you can do that right now. Simply go to Him and acknowledge that you're a sinner in need of a Savior and that you're transferring your trust to Him alone because of His death on the cross and resurrection from the dead. In fact, I'm going to say a little prayer, and you can repeat it after me. You just have to mean it for yourself. Heavenly Father, I know I'm a sinner and that I can't save myself. I believe Jesus Christ, your Son, died on the cross in my place for my sin, and I now am trusting Him alone to forgive me and to give me the gift of eternal life that He promised to give to anyone who came to Him for it. Thank you for saving me, and help me from this day forward to live a life pleasing to you. Congratulations. Welcome to the family. God bless you.
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4: 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And as you now know, the Book of Psalms is the largest book in the Bible, and we're approximately halfway through this hymn book of Israel's people. And so before we're heading into today's study, John will provide a brief review of this book that we call Psalms.
2: Esther, thank you very much, and a very warm welcome to Mission 66. Wherever you are today, it is so good to have your company and for us to be with you. Now, it is a book that's often quoted because of its poetic beauty, its soothing language, its ability to speak into the hearts of people who are suffering. Many hearts over many centuries have been lifted in dark moments by reading the Psalms. And the Book of Psalms, well, it served as effectively a hymn book for ancient Israel. It contains 150 individual Psalms. Some are short, some are long. And King David was the most prolific of the Psalm writers. He also composed some of the music to which his Psalms were meant to be sung. But there were five other psalm writers as well, such as the musician Asaph. There was Heman, who was related to Ezra the priest. There was Ethan, who was another Ezrahite. King Solomon himself, and the sons of Korah. Moses himself wrote one of the psalms, Psalm 90, and two were penned by King Solomon about 450 years later. So in fact, the entire book was compiled over the course of around 500 years. And the Book of Psalms is divided into five sections. The first section is from Psalm 1 to Psalm 41. Second section from Psalm 42 to Psalm 72. Third section from Psalm 73 to Psalm 89. Fourth section, Psalm 90 to Psalm 106. And the fifth and final section goes from Psalm 107 up to the last one, which is Psalm 150. Now, the variety of poetry found in Psalms is impressive and diverse, and the book contains many distinct types of Psalms. There are praises to God, songs presented to him during moments of celebration or worship. But that's not always the case, because many of the Psalms were written by somebody in deep despair or facing death or suffering the ravages of old age, or maybe they were being hounded and persecuted because of their faith in God. We know, don't we, that life on earth is a challenging journey, and a significant number of the Psalms are Psalms of lament. And they express the sadness that often resides in our hearts because of loss. Or perhaps we're lamenting the bad condition of the world, or the times when it seems as though the wicked are prospering and it seems as though good is being overcome by evil. There were Psalms written in shame when people felt guilt about sins that they'd committed, but at the same time rejoicing in the freedom of forgiveness. And many other Psalms, well, they're for happy times when we feel like singing hymns of praise and glorifying God. Others are Psalms of gratitude or thanksgiving. Some expressed unwavering trust and faith no matter what, showing the conviction that God will eventually bless the faithful follower. In addition, there are psalms dedicated to the city of Jerusalem. They're called Psalms of Zion. Zion is the poetic name for Jerusalem. Some psalms were sung during festive occasions, such as enthronement psalms recited at the start of the new year, according to the Jewish calendar. Some psalms are wisdom psalms, part of the wisdom literature of the Bible, such as the Proverbs. Some were written during and after the Babylonian exile. In other words, no matter what you may be going through, I think there will be a psalm just for you, and you'll always be able to come to a deeper connection with God through this diverse expression of poetry and emotion.
4: Well, John, thank you so much for that helpful review. I think it was beneficial for us to tap back into what we've learned in previous episodes. You know, sometimes we get nostalgic thinking about perhaps our best days being behind us. But the more we draw closer to the Lord and serve Him, the wiser we become as we draw to the last phase of our life. Now, as we turn to today's study, perhaps you could begin by explaining the theme of Psalm 76. God of the past, God of the present, and of the future.
2: Psalm 76 is this kind of hymn that celebrates the victory of the God of Israel over their enemies. It's a celebration of God's invincible power, and it describes God as a God who is present and makes himself known to people, makes himself known to the nation, a God who is seen in the present time with attributes that people are familiar with, they know and they love. So let's begin. Psalm 76. In Judah it says, God is known. His name is great in Israel. His abode has been established in Salem, his dwelling place in Zion. There he broke the flashing arrows, the shield, the sword, and the weapons of war. At your rebuke, O God of Jacob, both rider and horse lay stunned. But you are to be feared. Who can stand before you when once your anger is roused? From the heavens you uttered judgment. The earth feared and was still. When God arose to establish judgment to save all the humble of the earth. Surely the wrath of man shall praise you. The remnant of wrath you will put on like a belt. And Psalm 76 could almost be a description of the present time, couldn't it? But Psalm 77 changes the scenario somewhat because it is an individual lamentation. And even though it is individual, it still represents the situation of the nation as a whole. It begins by saying, I cry aloud to God, and he will hear me. So these are words of consolation during a moment of great pain, moments of great turbulence for the people of God. It's a psalm composed for Jeduthun, for the director of music, a psalm of Asaph. And we see this hope, this expectation that God will come and help. But we do see that the psalmist is in anguish. His soul seems inconsolable, but he yet places his hope in God for a better future because of what God has done in the past. Because the same God that promised blessings for the future is the God that acted in the past. And in verse 5, it says, I consider the days of old, the years long ago. I said, let me remember my song in the night. Let me meditate in my heart. Then my spirit make a diligent search. Will the Lord spurn forever and never again be favorable? Has his steadfast love forever ceased? Are his promises at an end for all time? Has God forgotten to be gracious? Has he in anger shut up his compassion?
4: Those are some powerful questions there. And John, I have a question that I very often heard people ask. And, you know, people say, well, if God was if God was like this in the past, can we expect him to do what he did and be who he was then today? What are your thoughts on that?
2: Yeah, it's a similar question to, has God changed in any way from Old Testament times, isn't it, Esther? Well, look, in verse 10, it says, "Then I said, I will appeal to this, to the years of the right hand of the Most High." So he goes back in time at this stage, remembering what God has done. And he says, "I will remember the deeds of the Lord. I will remember your wonders of old. I will ponder all your work and meditate on your mighty deeds. Your way, O God, is holy. What God is great like our God? You are the God who works wonders. You have made known your might among the peoples. You with your arm redeemed your people, the children of Jacob and Joseph." He remembers the past, and again his hope is revived because he knows that God was and always will be. He's the God of the past, the God of the present, the God of the future. And the Bible tells us very clearly that God is the same yesterday, today, and forevermore. And then we reach Psalm 78. It's a Hebrew psalm, which is intending to teach us something, or teach the listener something. And it's this historical description, of the people of Israel. And it's written by Asaph, and it says, "Give ear, O my people, to my teaching. Incline your ears to the words of my mouth. I will open my mouth in a parable. I will utter dark sayings from of old, things that we have heard and known, that our fathers have told us. We will not hide them from their children, but tell to the coming generation the glorious deeds of the Lord and his might, and the wonders that he has done." And then the psalm goes on to tell us, it's a long psalm, 72 verses, how God decreed statutes for Jacob, how he established the law in Israel and commanded their ancestors to teach their children. And Asaph also talks about the Exodus, when God performs miracles. There's a reminder of them walking through the sea and passing through the sea with the waters standing like a heap beside them, then being led through the wilderness by day by with a cloud, and then at night with this fiery light. Then verse 15 says, "He, God, splits rocks in the wilderness and gives them drink abundantly as from the deep." And so just recalling those incredible miracles that God did in the history of Israel, showing we can have hope in the God of the future because he's the God that acted with power and glory in the past. And Psalm 78 continues talking about the goodness of God and the goodness to his people in spite of the unbelief of those people. It says in verse 22, "Because they did not believe in God and did not trust his saving power, and yet he commanded the skies above, and he opened the doors of heaven, and he rained down on them manna to eat, and gave them the grain of heaven. Man ate of the bread of the angels. He sent them food in abundance. He rained meat on them like dust." This was when they were in the wilderness. "Winged birds like the sand of the seas. He let them fall in the midst of their camp, all around their dwellings, and they ate and were filled, for he gave them what they craved." And then Asaph ends Psalm 78, saying in verse 70 that God chose David, his servant, taking him from the sheepfolds, from following the nursing ewes. He brought him to shepherd Jacob, his people, Israel, his inheritance. With upright heart he shepherded them and guided them with his skillful hand. So the psalm ends there, reminding us that God is the God of the past, the present, and the future.
4: Well, this is Mission 66 here with our teacher, John Matthews, and we're learning from three of the Psalms today. Psalm 76, 77, and 78. And it's incredible to see how God indeed is the God of the past, the present, and the future. So as we get into our question and answer session now, John, we're going to start off by looking at Psalm 76, verse 11. And this is where it says, "Make your vows to the Lord your God and perform them." Yeah, make your vows to the Lord your God. John, were vows a requirement for Israel at the time? And should we also still be concerned with vows today?
2: No, they're not required today, but we make a promise to God. We commit ourselves to Him. We give Him our lives, our surrender. And vows, actually, even then, were never required. But if you made a vow, God, well, there was an expectation from God that you would fulfill it. Now, vows are not specifically emphasized in the New Testament either, but there's nothing wrong per se with making a vow, but they're voluntary.
4: Okay, well, Psalm 78, we see that it seems like Asaph he's reliving the past, right? He's contemplating the things that have happened. And I was wondering for us whether there's the sense in which we should forget the past altogether and just concentrate on the here and the now.
2: Yeah, it's a good point, Esther. There are plenty of people, aren't there? And I'm sure we've all been there ourselves at times where we cling to the past, or even we look back on the past, believing perhaps with rose-tinted spectacles that they were the great days. We don't see them clearly. And then we forget everything that went on back then and some of the things and the mistakes that we made that actually we still are sorry about today. So it's not good to be overly nostalgic to the point where we're afraid to live today. Absolutely not. God doesn't want us to live in the past at all. He wants us to look towards the glory that lays before us and to follow Jesus Christ. And if you're following someone, you're moving forward. But I don't think actually that's what Asaph is doing here, because he's doing something which I think there is virtue in, and that is encouraging the reader that God has done this in the past. Just let's remind ourselves of who He is. And how do we know who He is? Well, we've seen His character displayed by what He's done for us in the past. Just remember that. So He can still do that today, and He will do it in the future as well. So in this sense, remembering the past, it's a part of faith, remembering what God has done for Israel. And that's not hurting the faith. It helps. It's an encouragement. And actually, Esther, sometimes when we grow a bit older, we look back and I can identify clearly where God has kept me, sometimes from myself, has kept me safe, has guided me through situations which I could never have got through on my own. And actually, when I think of those things, I think, oh, He's so good, He's so kind, and of course He'll be with me now because He was with me then. And so sometimes we remember the past to give us encouragement for the present and the future.
4: Mm. Oh, yeah, that's the benefit of hindsight, hey? Seeing the goodness of God at every step, at every moment in our lives. And, you know, the thought occurred to me that I think too often we remember what we should forget, and then we forget what we should remember. And I think it's a lesson for us to, think on those things that are good. Good things.
2: Well, the great news of the gospel is that when we come to Jesus and we say, look, I see this is wrong, I see I've done wrong, it's called in the Bible confessing our sins, and we believe in Him as the one, the only one, who can take away those sins because He bore the punishment Himself on the cross, well, then therein, as Romans 8 verse 1 says, if we step into that incredible free offer, free gift, we bear no condemnation. We are in Christ Jesus. We don't have to pay the punishment for the things we've done wrong because Jesus already paid it. And that is the greatest truth that you'll ever hear, that Jesus is the answer. He is life's great answer. He made us. He sustains us. And one day He will take us home to be with Him forever.
4: Well, John, I do have another question here for you. And you know what? It's quite curious. And perhaps you do have an explanation for us. Psalm 78, verse 25 talks about the bread of the angels. Now, I've never had or eaten this bread. And I don't know if it's actually available out there. But do angels eat bread in the same way, I suppose, that we do?
2: Yes, an interesting question. Not one that we essentially need the answer to, but it is an interesting question. Look, I mean, when we look at in Genesis, for example, we see angels sitting and eating with Abraham. So we discern from that the angels must have had some kind of body, which the book of 1 Corinthians calls a celestial body. And to go beyond anything that we see written, and those things are in the Bible, is pure speculation. So I won't go there.
4: Well, thanks for that, John. I appreciate it. Okay, so let's get to the last question. Okay, verse 61 of Psalm 78. It's beautiful. He delivered his power to captivity, his glory to the hand of the foe. Now, is this a reference to the Ark of the Covenant that contains the Ten Commandments? I suppose we also know it as the tablets of the law. And in extension, did the Babylonians take it when they invaded Jerusalem?
2: Yeah, a little bit of history. Well, actually, the last Old Testament reference to the Ark is in Jeremiah chapter 3, verse 16, when the Ark was in Jerusalem, when it was actually conquered by the Babylonians. Now, some scholars believe that Shishak from Egypt took the Ark and may have destroyed it, but we can't, that's speculation. It's possible as well that the Babylonians took the Ark and destroyed it themselves. Very probable, considering that it was a treasure overlaid with pure gold. Or perhaps the Jews were able to hide it somewhere, somehow. Again, the answer to the question really is we don't know.
4: All right. Well, look, we've touched on quite a few interesting points in this episode, John. So how should we summarize what we've learned today?
2: Well, today on Mission 66, we've been in Psalms 76, 77 and 78, talking about the God of the past, the God of the present, and our God of the future. And in the middle of Psalm 77, we hear the psalmist Asaph asking, will the Lord reject forever? Will he never show his favor again? Has his unfailing love vanished forever? Well, the answer is no. He said it in his word, and it's true. He says, I, the Lord, do not change. And the God of the Old Testament is the God of the New Testament. The God who created the world, who authored the scriptures. He is the Father of our Lord Jesus Christ, the God of ancient history. He's the same today as he's always been and will always be. He's a God who saves. That has always been his way since sin entered the world, and that will always be his way until Jesus returns again. And so perhaps the most important thing, well, not perhaps, what am I talking about? The most important thing you can take away from Mission 66 today is this. He beckons you to come to him with open arms. If you open your heart and acknowledge that you need him, that you need a solution because we're sinful and the sin needs to be dealt with, but even more than that, this is the God of love, of compassion, our Father, who says, come home. Come home, son. Come home, daughter. So I beckon you and I ask of you to open your heart and receive Jesus, the Son of God, your Savior, now.
4: What a wonderful invitation, and what a powerful way to wrap things up for today's Mission 66. 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
1: Great is the Lord and most worthy of praise on this new day, the 10th of September. It's a beautiful Thursday morning and it's my pleasure to join you now at 7 o'clock. My name is Unati and I hope that you had a restful evening. And as we kickstart this day, what better way than to do so in the Word of God, which nourishes our souls and really inspires us to do what pleases God in our day to day. And so we're going to start off this time right now in Insight for Living. Chuck Swindoll today, taking us to 1 Timothy chapter 6, we're still looking at the life of Job, this time around sharing a message called Reeling and Recovering from Devastating News. And I think so many of us need encouragement because, you know, a lot of us have gone through experiences where we've heard devastating news. How do we recover from that? Well, we'll find out up next.
2: Remember exactly where you were. The phone call that changed everything. The knock at the door you never expected. The news that hit you so hard you couldn't breathe. In a single moment, life divided itself into before and after. Today on Insight for Living, Chuck Swindoll dives into his series, Job, A Man of Heroic Endurance. In this study, he'll take us to one of the most devastating scenes in all of Scripture. A good man, a faithful man, and a day that stripped away everything. Chuck titled his message, Reeling and Recovering from Devastating News.
3: I want to read for you and then ask you to participate in the reading at the end in a worshipful manner, unlike we normally end the scriptures. You'll be ready for it when we get there. And I want to read the passage like the dear Dr. Chafer, I understand, used to read it when he would read Job 1, 12 through 22. Then the Lord said to Satan, Behold, all that he has is in your power, only do not put forth your hand on him. So Satan departed from the presence of the Lord. Now it happened on the day when his sons and his daughters were eating and drinking wine in their oldest brother's house, that a messenger came to Job and said, The oxen were plowing and the donkeys feeding beside them, and the Sabaeans attacked and took them. They also slew the servants with the edge of the sword, and I alone have escaped to tell you. While he was still speaking, another also came and said, The fire of God fell from heaven and burned up the sheep and the servants and consumed them, and I alone have escaped to tell you. While he was still speaking, another also came and said, The Chaldeans formed three bands and made a raid on the camels and took them and slew the servants with the edge of the sword, and I alone have escaped to tell you. While he was still speaking, another also came and said, Your sons and your daughters were eating and drinking wine in their oldest brother's house, and behold, a great wind came from across the wilderness and struck the four corners of the house, and it fell on the young people, and they died. And I alone have escaped to tell you. Then Job arose and tore his robe and shaved his head and fell to the ground and worshiped and said, Naked I came from my mother's womb. Naked I shall return. The Lord gave, the Lord has taken away. Blessed be the name of the Lord. Through all this, Job did not sin or blame God.
2: 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Beginning in Job chapter 1, Chuck titled his message, Reeling and Recovering from Devastating News.
3: December 7, 1941, November the 22nd, 1963, September the 11th, 2001. If you've lived as long as I have, those three dates are like creases permanently etched in your brain. We remember where we were. We remember what we were doing. We remember how we felt. Devastating news. The Imperial Army of Japan has now bombed our ships and our men and women in the military at Pearl Harbor. Some crazed gunner has assassinated our president, Daley Plaza, Dallas, Texas. A group of unnamed terrorists have found their way onto airplanes they've turned into missiles. And in Lower Manhattan, the Twin Towers are no longer there. And a wing of the Pentagon is destroyed. And in the quiet countryside of Southwest Pennsylvania, of all things, another plane has gone down. All of us remember the last. In the wake of the last tragedy, or atrocity, I'd rather call it, a name has emerged. Many others have been heroic, but this one especially, the name of a man we've never met, who is now in our mind a hero, Todd Beamer. Faithful husband and devoted father of two, wife Lisa carrying their third. And we know now, having traced back and listened to recordings, that he called GTE Communications Center in Oak Brook, Illinois, and he spoke with a superior, interestingly, a woman with the same first name as his wife, Lisa Jefferson. And in the conversation, mixed with tears and panic and some calm words, he asked her to pray with him the Lord's Prayer. And following the prayer, his last words, "Are you guys ready? Let's roll." And indeed they did. And they diverted that missile from killing yet more than it did all on board, as that ill-fated United Flight 93 crashed into a meadow, Pennsylvania. He was just a passenger on the plane. Todd Beamer was not trained to fight terrorists. Probably never dreamed he ever would, or perhaps ever could. But he did, and they did. And without realizing it, he had lived his whole life for that moment and became, in that unusual way, even in his short life, heroic. As I heard of the report, the words from the 19th century of Henry Longfellow came to mind. "The heights by great men reached and kept were not attained by sudden flight. But they, while their companions slept, were toiling upward in the night." Funny, isn't it? We would never consider something we're going through as heroic. I don't know if you've ever thought of it, but the way we will be remembered by some will be for them heroic. Travel back with me centuries to a date no one could name, to a place few could point out on a map, to a setting that seemed idyllic. A man who hadn't been trained to endure the loss of everything, lost everything. And though himself also a good husband and a devoted and faithful father, and a splendid businessman whose life was marked by integrity, watched it all leave in one fell sweep of events. And interestingly, Job would be remembered not for being healthy, wealthy, and wise, but for enduring the loss of everything. Even in the biblical days, when James took up his pen to write, said, "You have heard of the endurance of Job, hupomone, endurance, to abide under the load. You have heard of the man who endured under the load of the loss that hit him like a ton and a half pallet of bricks, one after another, after another, after another, and he endured. And for that, he was heroic. How many lives facing radical surgery in a hospital have taken comfort from the life of Job? How many bereaving, grieving parents laying their son or daughter to rest long before they ever dreamed it would ever happen, thinking they themselves would go before the daughter or son, have turned to Job and found in his life and in his endurance the hope to go on? How many who have had failed businesses have turned to Job and discovered a reason they can make it because he made it? There is no date. There was no warning. There was no explanation before the fact. And therefore, there could be no understanding at the time why it happened like it did. We forget that because we know why. We've read Job 1 and we've read Job 2, and we know of this strange cosmic agreement between the giver of light and life and the ultimate wicked spirit, Satan. We know the deal that was struck. Job knew none of it. None of it. And he didn't know for the longest time, if I may, maybe never, till he died, the whole story. But acting with the character he had developed over years of trusting God and walking with him, the loss of everything did not cause him to curse God and turn against him. In the book, Disappointment with God, we read, it helps to think of the book of Job as a mystery play, a whodunit detective story. Before the play itself begins, we in the audience get a sneak preview, as if we have showed up early for a press conference in which the director explains his work, chapters 1 and 2. He relates the plot and describes the main characters, then tells us in advance who did what in the play and why. In fact, he solves every mystery in the play except one. How will the main character respond? Will Job trust God or deny him? Later, when the curtain rises, we see only the actors on stage. Confined within the play, get this, they have no knowledge of what the director has told us in the sneak preview. We know the answer to the whodunit questions, but the star detective, Job, does not. He spends all his time on stage trying to discover what we already know. He scratches himself with shards of pottery and asks, why me? What did I do wrong? What is God trying to tell me? To the audience, Job's questions should be mere intellectual exercises, for we learn the answers in the prologue, in the first two chapters. What did Job do wrong? Nothing. He represents the very best of the species. Didn't God call Job blameless and upright, a man who fears God and shuns evil? Why then is Job suffering? Not for punishment. Far from it. He has been selected as the principal player in a great contest of the heavens. But he didn't know it. All he knew is one day things were great and the next day things were horrible. The next day he was healthy and the following hours he was sick unto death. And he never knew why. I have found in life that when you don't know why you're suffering, the suffering is harder. If I could just pinpoint the reason, If I could just find a sin that I could confess, and having confessed it and dealt with it, maybe the suffering will be easier to bear and I'll get out from under this. But when I cannot find one, certainly not one that would merit this kind of experience, I'm just like Job. I'm at a loss, and so are you. There's an interlude that passes that I don't want you to miss between verses 12 and 13 of chapter 1. I know that familiarity with the book has caused some people to sort of yawn their way through Job. I regret that. This is sort of like seeing a movie for another time. As people will say, I saw more the second time. I saw even more the third time. If you will, act like you've never read this before. That'll help. Please notice the end of verse 12. So Satan departed. The beginning of verse 13. Now it happened. Stop. All the scene between God and Satan is invisible, as I've said, not known by Job. We know from what we read later that the kids have all gone to Job Jr.'s home for a little feast time together. All 10 of them, having fun as only grown family members can have, if they're still talking together. And this family is. They're eating and they're feasting and they're having one great time. And the father, being the good father that he is, not super pious, but genuinely concerned, the father goes to prayer. Perhaps one of the kids will have begun to drift, or maybe something will be said that will cause another to do something off color or inappropriate and would somehow hurt the relationship that she has or he has with the Lord. And so Job turns to prayer and is on his knees in his bedchamber. At the same time, if you were to look out Job's window, you would see the oxen plowing the field, preparing for the next crop. It's a sunny afternoon, a little cloud in the distance, but not much. There are sheep grazing on the field, and donkeys are feeding nearby. The camels are being made ready for the next trucking experience along the caravan, as Job is involved in that trucking business we mentioned last time. All of the field hands are at work, working with animals they know by name. Sons and daughters are having one great time, telling family stories and laughing over recent events. And if you listen closely through the door, you could hear the prayers of a good father as he remembers one child after another by name. Dads do that. Suddenly there's a knock at the door, and Job normally is not interrupted by any of the servants, but this messenger has something worth interrupting to say. And after that, Job's life will never be the same again, ever. It's like the phone call you would get in the middle of the night. It's like the rap at the door. It's like the visit from someone who is an official from the government. And the messenger bursts in without being told it's okay. And he says to Job, the oxen were plowing and the donkeys were feeding beside them. And those people from Sheba, they attacked. We talked about the possibility they're coming. They've attacked and they took those animals, all of those animals, and they've cut the servants to ribbon. While he was still speaking, another one came on the scene. And he said there was this bolt of lightning. It was like fire from heaven that came down and it consumed all of the sheep and all of the field hands who take care of the sheep. And I'm the only one left. And another pushes him aside and says, Job, you wouldn't believe it, but 3 raids from the Chaldeans have hit that area where we had the camels, and they have taken all the camels away and they have killed every one of the servants, and I alone am left. And Job is not even able to get up off his knees, at least thinking, I've got my kids and there's one more that says, Job, the sons, and no. There was this tornado that swept through the wilderness, and wooden carts were thrown in the air, and the wheels were blown apart, and it came right over the house of your oldest son, and the house exploded, and every one of the kids was killed. I have in my library half a shelf of books on Job. One of them is a treasured volume that has some wonderful works of art in it. And as I thumbed through the book just this past week, I came across the artwork of Gustave Doré, circa 1860, two woodcut prints, showing two scenes that the scripture leaves almost too sacred to describe. Of Job, they're both called Job hearing of his ruin. And one of them shows an old man with his forehead across his eyes. His mouth is open, there's a little spittle. And it's like the wailing cry of a daddy after the news of everything gone, and now the kids as well. The next scene that Doré paints and puts in woodcut shows a man prostrate, flat on his face, barefoot, alone. Also named Job, hearing of his ruin. And what about his wife? She lost everything too. For those of us who have seen Saving Private Ryan, there is a very moving scene. In a country house, the Ryan family. And the mother is at the kitchen sink and she's working, and she looks up in a brief moment, and she detects coming along the country road toward the front of the house a strange car painted in olive drab with government license plates. And there are four stars in her window. And she clutches her apron to her face. We regret to inform you, Mrs. Ryan, and she hears of the death of three of her four sons. And she drops to her knees. It is the most moving setting. The audience is as silent as you are. And that sets the whole plot for the finding and saving of Private Ryan, to preserve the family name. Forgive me if this doesn't sound fair, but I will tell you there is some sense of dignity in the loss of a son to preserve the liberty. There is a nobility in placing those precious remains in a casket and in a grave, knowing they died right. But Job lost all 10 in a freak storm directed by Satan. All of them. And for the first time in 35, 40 years, Mr. and Mrs. Job are childless. And when you read the account and come to the end of the 19th verse, as four trembling messengers are standing there, a couple of them still bleeding from the escape of 40 years, Mr. and Mrs. Job are childless. And when you read the account and come to the end of the 19th verse, as four trembling messengers are standing there, a couple of them still bleeding from the escape, you have to pause and

0: them tip their hand in telling me they have just read words. They've not let their emotions run. The only one taking delight in this scene is Satan. He and his demonic host on the edge of their seat of authority, as it were, watching, waiting for the cursing that's going to come from those lips. He can't make it. Spoiled man that he is. We've taken it all. See the then in verse 20? I don't know how long. Could have been all the rest of the afternoon he lay there. He could have stumbled outside to look for himself in the distance to see the house, now a shambles, holding the bodies of his children. And I'll tell you, as painful as the words of the messengers were as he played them over in his mind, something even worse was the silence of God. Not one word of comfort from the heavenlies. You've been there, haven't you? No one to answer why. No one to explain the reason for the ruin. Alexander White puts it so well. Job's sorrows came not in a single spy, but in battalions.
1: Sorrows that come not one at a time, but in battalions, loss upon loss. And beneath it all, the silence of God. No explanation, just silence. If you've ever been in that place, you know exactly what Job was feeling in that long, dark afternoon. And if you're there right now, we want you to know the entire team at Insight for Living cares deeply about you. I'm Bill Meyer. 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

0: Beautiful music inspired by scripture. Heart of Worship Africa singing salvation belongs to the Lord. And indeed in Acts 4:12 we read, salvation is found in no one else, for there is no other name under heaven given to mankind by which we must be saved. And we know that that name is Jesus. So today, friend, if you're perhaps hearing about Jesus for the first time, or you know you've been sensing the call on your heart to receive Jesus' free call or free gift of salvation, say yes to him today. Salvation belongs to the Lord. And you can always reach out to us, and we would love to pray for you and give you more information on this life-changing, the most important decision you will ever make. Well, let's move on now to our next program. It's time for Turning Point with Dr. David Jeremiah.
1: Everyone makes mistakes or bad decisions, sometimes serious ones. At the time, you might feel that there's no way back, but God can always make a way. Today on Turning Point, Dr. David Jeremiah illustrates this truth in the life of Jonah, who tried his best to leave God, only to find that God had never left him. From his series on Jonah, here's David to introduce his encouraging message, The Second Chance.
2: To me, this is one of the most encouraging sections of the book of Jonah, perhaps even of the Old Testament, especially for those of you who have gotten caught along the way getting out of fellowship with God. Maybe you made a big mistake and you wonder, is God finished with me? Well, Jonah deliberately defied God's command, ran away to another country, and God brought him back. And the Bible says here in Jonah chapter 3, and the word of the Lord came unto Jonah the second time. What happens from this moment on is one of the most remarkable recovery stories you will ever read anywhere. He went from being in the whale's belly in defiance of God to ultimately conducting one of the greatest revivals in the history of the world. Can you believe that? Because the Lord God gave him a second chance. And we're going to talk about that today from the third chapter of the book of Jonah. Don't miss any of this study. This is really exciting. Hey, the book of Jonah has been organized by us, and I put this together in a study guide. And you can get the study guide. Jonah, the Runaway Prophet Study Guide is now available. It will take you through every single lesson that we talk about here on the air. You'll get all the notes, all the outlines, all the scripture references. You'll be able to use this to go back through the book. I recommend you study it with your small group. Put it on your schedule. Make sure you don't forget it. Get every one of your students a copy of the study guide, and then meet together each week when you study and enjoy a very robust discussion about the Runaway Prophet. I hope you will do that. Well, here is part one of The Second Chance from Jonah chapter 3. Over a lifetime of writing and teaching, Lewis Smedes, who's one of my favorite writers, never got tired of pointing people to the grace of God. On one occasion, he said, grace is amazing because it works against the grain of common sense. Realistic common sense tells you that you're too weak, too harassed, too human to change for the better. But grace gives you power to send you on the way to being a better person. Plain common sense will tell you that you are caught in a rut of fate or futility, but grace comes along and promises that you can trust God to have a better tomorrow. For you, that is grace, and that is God's grace. There's no better news in all the world for those of us who know God than that we have a God who forgives and a God who is gracious. How many of you can say you're glad that God is a God who gives us a second chance? Can I get an amen to that? That is good news. And it's a good word for every one of us. And it's exactly the word from the scripture for today. I want to speak to you on the subject of the second chance. When I came to the first two verses of chapter 3, I just couldn't go on. I had to stop there and set up my tent for a couple of days and say, listen, we're going to talk about that for a whole Sunday. I felt like we needed to stop and talk about this wonderful truth, the God of the second chance. So Jonah 3:1-2 says this, Now the word of the Lord came to Jonah the second time, saying, arise, go to Nineveh, that great city, and preach to it the message that I tell you. And those are some of the most helpful words in the whole Bible. The word of the Lord came to Jonah the second time. And everything Jonah had done, after all his running and resisting, God didn't give up on him. God spoke to him again the second time. What did he tell him? The same thing he told him the first time that he didn't do. If you're a student of baseball, you may remember the name of Ralph Branca. He was a fine pitcher for the old Brooklyn Dodgers, and he had many winning seasons. But you know, most people only remember him for one afternoon when he pitched to Bobby Thompson of the New York Giants in the final inning of the National League Championship. The Dodgers were ahead, and Branca's job was to protect the lead, but Thompson hit the pitch into the stands, and the Giants won the championship. In that moment, it felt like Branca's whole world collapsed with one swing of the bat. He had had a good career, but from that day on, people didn't ask him about his victories. All they wanted to know was, how did you feel when you threw that pitch? You might say, well, that's just baseball, but for him, it was more than a game. It was his whole life. It was his work, his reputation, his future, and it all seemed to unravel in one single moment. It made me think of something that happened when the goalie from Canada gave up a goal in overtime and the United States won the gold medal. And all I can think about is that goalie's going to remember that his whole life. He let them score the goal in overtime. Now, most of us are never going to make a mistake in public like that, but we understand the feeling. Our failure, even if it's just one bad decision, one season of our lives can start to define us. And we begin to wonder if there's any way back, if there's hope for us with God. Can I start again? Can the Lord ever use me after what I've done? That is why these words in Jonah are so precious to us. The word of the Lord came to Jonah the second time. The main message of this passage is simple and beautiful. We serve a God who gives a second chance. He's not finished with us when we fail. He's not done with us when we fall. And what he did for Jonah, he will do for you and for me. Now let's take a slice of this. First of all, looking at God's perspective on second chance. I'm here to tell you that if I understand anything about the Word of God, I understand this truth. The God I represent, the God who loves me and loves you, is a gracious God who gives his people the opportunity to start over. He is the God of the second chance. That is certainly true in the life of Jonah. For all practical purposes, Jonah could have believed he had ruined everything. What he did was not accidental. Jonah just didn't one day get up and do something he hadn't thought about. No, he had a clear command from God, and he did the exact opposite. He willfully, deliberately went in the wrong direction. He boarded a ship, he endangered the lives of pagan sailors, and sitting in the belly of that great fish, Jonah must have thought it was over. Even if he survived, he probably assumed God would never want anything to do with him again. And then we read these amazing words, and the word of the Lord came to Jonah the second time. Those words are filled with hope. Let me be clear about it. These verses don't teach that people who reject Christ in this life will get another chance in the next. The Bible says it is appointed unto man once to die, and after that, the judgment. Jonah 3 is about what happens to believers when we fail God in this life. It is about restoration, not another opportunity after death. And the Bible is filled with illustrations of the second chance. Think about Moses. Did you know that in anger, Moses took the life of a man and spent 40 years on the backside of the desert? But God restored him and used him to deliver Israel. Moses became the greatest lawgiver in history. The words that he wrote in the law that he got from God have become the jurisprudence of nations from that day until now. A man used mightily after a terrible failure. And then think about David. This one really kind of astounds us all. He committed adultery and he arranged the death of an innocent man. By human standards, we would say he was finished. Yet through repentance and God's forgiveness, he was restored. And after his sin, he still ruled the kingdom. He planned the temple. He wrote many of the Psalms that comfort God's people to this day. God judged him, but God did not abandon him. Think of the prodigal son. We know that story well. He wasted his inheritance and ended up in a pig pen. When he came to his senses, he returned home. He expected rejection, but his father instead ran to meet him, covered him with kisses, and restored him as a celebrated son. And here's one we all know about, Peter. He denied the Lord 3 times. Yet after the resurrection, Jesus recommissioned him 3 times, and the man who failed so publicly became the preacher of Pentecost. And then there's John Mark, not so well known as the others, but he abandoned Paul on a mission field, later became useful for ministry. Failure did not have the final word in his life. Here is the great lesson. Failure does not have to be final unless we allow it to be. God is more willing to give people a second chance than most people are willing to give people a second chance. But second chances do not mean that sin has no consequence. Every one of these people paid a price. Still, God brought them to a place where he could use them again. I want you to notice the way he dealt with them all. First of all, Moses had to go through a period of separation. He put Moses out in the desert, away from his people, away from everything that he knew. Moses ended up raising his family out there, and he became a shepherd. Here was this man who would become the greatest leader of Israel, and yet he was on the backside of the desert tending sheep, cut off from everything that seemed important. Moses wasn't really called to be a shepherd. He was called to be a leader, but God separated him from everything and gave him a long season to think about his life. And then there's David. With David, God worked in a different way. The process he used was confrontation. You know, David had done all those terrible things we talked about, and he kept on living as if everything was fine. He never came clean. And then one day, God decided to deal with him and spoke to David's preacher. You want to be careful when you're in trouble, and God speaks to your preacher about you because you're about to find out what he wants. So God sent Nathan to David. And Nathan was a wise prophet. He knew how to reach this man's heart. He told David a story about a little lamb that was stolen. It was so powerful. And when David heard it, he was filled with anger, and he said, "Whoever did that deserves to die." Nathan stuck his bony finger in David's face and said, "Thou art the man." Oops, caught. Sometimes the second chance comes only after confrontation, because until you face what you've done, there can't be any new direction. If you keep going the way you're going, you're going to get where you don't want to be. God used confrontation on David. So Moses, his plan was separation. David was confrontation. The prodigal son was desperation. The prodigal took his money to the far country, spent it all on wild living, and when we finally see him, everything is gone. His money, his food, his friends. He's slopping around with the hogs, and suddenly he comes to himself and realizes what his choices have done to him, and he is desperate. And he says, "These servants have more than I have," and he decided to go home. And he went back and confessed. Sometimes God allows you to go down to zero, end up with nothing. No assets, maybe. No place to live. He used desperation on the prodigal. Isn't it interesting how he uses these different methods on different people? Peter, I love this one. Peter, he got a demonstration. God put together an entire drama to deal with Peter. He set up the whole scenario ahead of time and even gave Peter an audio signal. Jesus said, "Before the night's over, you're going to hear the rooster crow after you've denied me." And Peter said, "That ain't going to happen." And the Lord said, "The rooster will tell you when it's done." Peter denied him, the rooster crowed, and Peter knew the jig was up. The Bible says he went out and wept bitterly. God used a demonstration to show Peter what he had done. And then there's John Mark. Remember, I told you he's not as famous as the others, but he was the friend of Paul's, and he turned his back on him. If God had used the same method on John Mark that he used on David or these others, he would have blown him out of the saddle. He would have never recovered. But you know what God did? He brought along a guy by the name of Barnabas, and Barnabas said to John Mark, "Come on, man, you're going with me. We're going to get you back on the right path." And sometimes people are so overwhelmed by failure that they need someone to believe in them again. And Barnabas did that. Some need a hard confrontation like David. Others need a gentle encouragement like John Mark. And then, of course, here's the star of our story, Jonah. Let me go back over this. Moses was separation. David was confrontation. The prodigal son was desperation. Peter was demonstration. John Mark was affirmation, and Jonah was isolation. God used isolation on him. He put him in the belly of a fish with no one to talk to, nothing to distract him, just time to think about what he had done. Every one of those people received a second chance, but not before God dealt with them in a personal way. Do you know that God might be dealing with some of you? Maybe he brought you here to hear this message, and he's dealing with you about your life. Maybe you've messed up, and you think that no one's going to help you or there's no chance. But I'm here to tell you, God is the God of second chances. And he brought you here to deal with you, and you don't want to resist him because he wants you to come back. That's good. The door to that second chance involves something like this, something that brings you to a place of recognition and repentance. So we've looked at God's perspective on the second chance. Let's now look at our response. What do we do when we know that we've taken the wrong turn and we've gone down the detour instead of the main road? Recognition is the first thing. You have to accept what you've done. You say, "Well, Pastor, that's obvious." Well, it's not that obvious to most people. One thing I've realized more and more, especially when talking to people who get into trouble, is that many of them will not fully face what they've done. The human mind is very skilled at protecting us from painful truths about ourselves. We build explanations and mental defenses that shield us from guilt or shame. It is remarkable how people can live in a kind of false reality, seeing things not as they really are, but as they wish they were. Until you recognize the truth about your situation, it will not get better. In the Bible, when the prodigal son came to himself, it means he finally saw his life clearly. King David had a similar moment. After being confronted about his wrongdoing, he simply said this. He said, "I have sinned against the Lord," 2 Samuel 12:13. That was his moment of truth. No excuses, no deflection. The Bible says, "He who covers his sins will not prosper, but whoever confesses and forsakes them will have mercy." 1 John 1:8-9 says, "If we say that we have no sin, we deceive ourselves, and the truth is not in us. If we confess our sins, he is faithful and just to forgive us and cleanse us from all unrighteousness." There is usually a moment like that for all of us, a moment of recognition. After everything that has happened, we finally admit that what we have really done is wrong, and we accept that truth. Then, after recognition, usually there's some remorse. Luke 22:62 says that Peter went out and he wept bitterly when he realized what he had done. That moment came after he denied even knowing Jesus. When it finally hit him, he broke down. I'm not saying that you have to shed a certain amount of tears to experience God's grace, but I am telling you that just about everybody I know who goes through this process reaches a point of deep sorrow. There comes a moment when the full weight of what has happened in their life settles on them. The excuses fade, the reality becomes clear, and they are filled with remorse. The Apostle Paul wrote, "Godly sorrow produces repentance, leading to salvation." not to be regretted, but the sorrow of the world produces death. Recognition opens the door. Remorse usually walks through it. And then there's repentance. Let me talk about this because it's so misunderstood. Repentance is something deeper. It is facing what you have done, measuring it by God's standards, and saying, I will not continue in this. I'm turning around. It is not just feeling bad. It is choosing a different direction. And in the Bible, the word translated repent literally means to turn or change direction. In the ancient world, if you were traveling on a road and you asked someone, am I going the right way? They might say to you, no, you need to repent. You need to turn around. That is the picture behind repentance. It means to stop going one way and begin going another way. Spiritually, repentance means coming to God and saying, I have sinned, I ask for your forgiveness, and I am turning away from this sin and turning towards you. Acts 3:19 says, repent therefore and be converted, that your sins may be blotted out. It is a change of mind that results in a change of direction. Repentance is almost a lost word in our culture. We don't hear it very often. But there cannot be restoration without repentance. There is no real change until you admit that what you are doing is not acceptable to God and you commit yourself to go a different way. People sometimes ask me to pray for them while continuing in something they know is wrong. For example, someone might say, would you pray for me? I'm in a relationship that is not right. Sometimes it involves another person who is already married. I tell them, I'm not going to pray for you. I'm not going to pray for you unless you repent. What do you mean? Are you willing to end the relationship? If the answer is no, then prayer isn't the issue. Prayer is not a substitute for repentance. Psalm 66:18 says, if I regard iniquity in my heart, the Lord will not hear me. You cannot ask God to bless what you are unwilling to surrender. You can't keep doing what you know is wrong and say, God, would you help me? No, he's not going to help you do that. Repentance means you come to the place where you see clearly that what you have done is wrong and you turn from it toward God. That is what repentance means. Nothing more, nothing less. So there is recognition and there's often remorse and repentance. Sometimes that's followed by a time of reflection. If you study all of these illustrations from the Bible, you'll discover an interesting thing, that there usually is a parenthesis between the time of repentance and the time of restoration. It takes a while for the soul to heal, and the souls of those who have been hurt to heal, and for trust to be reestablished. And then finally, after recognition, remorse, repentance, and reflection comes reassignment. Do you remember what God said to Jonah after Jonah ran from God and experienced discipline? And the word of the Lord came to Jonah the second time, and he said, arise, go to Nineveh, that great city, and preach the message that I will tell you. Does that sound familiar? It should, because that's what he told him before, that he didn't do. God did not discard Jonah. He sent him again. And what did Jesus say to Peter? Listen to this. This is so encouraging. And when they had eaten breakfast, Jesus said to Simon Peter, Simon, son of Jonah, do you love me more than these? And he said, yes, Lord, you know that I love you. And he said, feed my lambs. And he said to him again the second time, Simon, son of Jonah, do you love me? And he said to him, yes, Lord, you know that I love you. And he said to him, tend my sheep. And he said to him the third time, Simon, son of Jonah, do you love me? And Peter was grieved because he said to him the third time, do you love me? And he said to him, Lord, you know all things. You know that I love you. And Jesus said to him, feed my sheep. Would you notice, Peter denied the Lord three times, and Jesus recommissioned him three times, just to make sure that he didn't lose the truth, that he wasn't done with him. There was restoration, there was responsibility. Peter was recommissioned, and he had another opportunity to serve God. Don't you really resonate with these stories? I mean, there's none of us who can look back over our record and say, we could have been better there, we should have done this then. And does God get upset with us when we don't do it the way he wants us to do it? No, he gives us another chance. God is a great teacher, and he wants us to be a part of his plan, and he will help us do that any way he can. Sometimes he'll use a whale, and as we'll learn a little bit later on, sometimes a worm. He doesn't have anything outside of the boundary of his tools when he's dealing with his people. Tomorrow we'll take the second part of this second chance, and I hope you'll be with us then. This just gets, as my friends sometimes say, gooder and gooder. It gets better and better. And I know that you're going to want to be part of the finale of this third chapter of the book of Jonah. Be sure and join us tomorrow right here on this good station. Don't forget to order your calendar during this month. 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You know what it is. We'll see you next time. 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
0: Over the last few days here in Through the Bible, we've been systematically going through and, you know, learning more about the various plagues. And so today we're going to look at the last plague that is recorded in Exodus chapter 10 as we join J. Vernon McGee in Through the Bible.

0: This week on Through the Bible, we've been hearing about the Battle of the Gods. I'll bet you've been on the edge of your seat because the story is intense, isn't it? And Dr. J. Vernon McGee has some profound application for our lives today. I'm Steve Schwetz, and as we open to Exodus chapter 10, we're going to hear about Pharaoh's last appeal to Moses. And it's worth remembering that the same power that confronted Pharaoh's hardened heart is still changing hearts all over the world today. And that's why we share listeners' letters, not just to celebrate the ministry, that is a part of it, but to celebrate, more importantly, what God's Word is accomplishing. Here's Dr. McGee explaining why these stories matter to us so much.
1: I read letters from the foreign field and from people who accept Christ to let you know what the Word of God is doing today. And others write and tell us what a thrill it is to know that the Word of God, for instance, is going into India and China today. And they rejoice in what God is doing. And I read them letters, if you can believe my word and will believe it, I read it to let people know what the Word of God is doing today. And the teaching of the Word of God today is reaching people everywhere. And I think it's honoring to the Word of God. I think it's honoring to the name of the Lord. And that's the reason we read letters. So I trust you'll believe me when I say to you that in answer to your question, why do you read letters? I read letters to let people know what the Word of God is doing today and that we're not spinning our wheels. We're actually reaching people with the Word of God. Their lives are being changed by the Word of God, not by me, because when these people hear a foreign broadcast, they do not hear my voice at all. I'm not even around. It's been translated, my messages, into other languages, and the Bible teaching is what is going out today.
0: Decades later, that reason hasn't changed. We still share these stories for the very same reason. Listen to this testimony from Wayu, who listens and travels on the Bible bus in Indonesia. I'm a father of two, a husband and a grandfather. I was born in 1966 and previously worked for the Ministry of Education and Culture. My journey to faith began through an unexpected encounter with a man at a fish stall while visiting a relative. I invited the fish seller to attend Friday prayers with me. He replied, "I used to be like you, but now I believe in the Lord Jesus." His words struck me. I wanted to know, why do Christians worship Jesus? What proof is there that the Bible is truly God's word? The fish seller couldn't answer my questions, but he directed me to a church in Bekasi. There, as I asked those same questions and later met a Christian leader who patiently explained about Jesus and the truth of God's word, through that process, I came to believe in Jesus Christ and was baptized. When others learned of my conversion, I faced strong rejection and even physical mistreatment, which eventually led me to leave my job. Today, I serve communities across West and Central Java, working among farmers, building relationships, and being accepted in society. Your Bible teaching program has been an important part of my life. Through it, I continue to grow in God's Word, and I was encouraged to start a small fellowship group in my home. Now, around 8 people gather with me regularly. Many of them cannot read or write, so the program has become essential for helping us learn Scripture. I'm so grateful to see their faith growing. Praise the Lord. Great story, isn't it? God is at work, and we want Him to be glorified. Let's pray. Lord, thank You for Your Word that's still calling people to Yourself and building faith around the world. As we open Exodus, Lord, teach us to trust You fully and never settle for compromise. In Jesus' name, amen. Here's Dr. J. Vernon McGee with our study of Exodus 10 on Through the Bible.
1: Now today, we return here to the 10th chapter of Exodus at verse 10. And we are in this contest with Pharaoh. That is, it's actually the battle of the gods. And God is directing these plagues and judgment toward the idolatry, which was zoolatry, in the land of Egypt. Every one of the plagues was directed at a particular deity in that land, a particular idol. Fact of the matter is, God is beginning now to reveal His own power. He begins to demonstrate His power here, especially with the beginning of the hail. And now we come to this next one, which is that of the locust, and I begin reading here at verse 10. Pharaoh had called in Moses and Aaron and offered them another compromise after this judgment and plague of the hail, but it was not acceptable to Moses because Pharaoh must let the children of Israel go and there cannot be any strings attached to it. Now, will you notice as I read here at verse 10, and he said unto them, let the Lord be so with you as I will let you go, and your little ones, look to it, for evil is before you. The thing is that Pharaoh was very angry that they would not accept the compromise. And notice now, verse 11, not so, go now, ye that are men, and serve the Lord, for that ye did desire, and they were driven out from Pharaoh's presence. Pharaoh said, you just wanted to go out 3 days in the wilderness and serve the Lord, and I'll let you go, but leave your children here. They would not accept that compromise. Now we have the next plague that's coming up. And the Lord said unto Moses, stretch out thine hand over the land of Egypt for the locusts, that they may come up upon the land of Egypt and eat every herb of the land, even all that the hail hath left. And Moses stretched forth his rod over the land of Egypt, and the Lord brought an east wind upon the land all that day and all that night. And when it was morning, the east wind brought the locusts. Locusts went up over all the land of Egypt and rested in all the coasts of Egypt. Very grievous were they. Before them there was no such locust as they, neither after them shall be such. And they covered the face of the whole earth, that is in Egypt, so that the land was darkened. And they did eat every herb of the land, all the fruit of the trees, which the hail had left, and there remained not any green thing in the trees or in the herbs of the field through all the land of Egypt. Now, there are several things here that are revealed in this judgment. The judgment is that of the locusts, and you'll notice, first of all, that they were not caused to appear miraculously, and actually does not seem to be a miracle like some of the others are described to us. But they're not any less miraculous. The east wind brought them from somewhere else. Obviously, this east wind that had come up brought them, if you will notice, from somewhere over in Asia. And they certainly were common over in that area. They've been brought over a wide expanse of desert, and I guess they were pretty hungry when they got into the green Nile Valley, and they absolutely stripped everything. Now, the locust was probably the worst plague that they've had so far, because the locust is used in Scripture as a picture definitely of judgment. You have a great locust plague that Joel describes. And these locust plagues of the past are a picture of the judgment that is yet to come. And you will find that that is mentioned in the Word of God as you get over to the book of Revelation. The great locust plagues that are coming upon the land. In Joel's prophecy, you have the great judgment of the locusts in the past, which is a matter of history. And then Joel moves on to say that there's coming that kind of a judgment. And locusts, therefore, are used as instruments of judgment, and that's what you have here. So they've come over the land, and they probably have had the greatest effect upon the land than anything else that has come upon that land in that day. Now I'm going to drop down here in verse 16. Then Pharaoh called for Moses and Aaron in haste, and he said, I've sinned against the Lord your God and against you. Now, this is the first time Pharaoh has made any kind of admission like this at all. You see, it took the plague of locusts. And you'll notice that there is method in the manner in which God is dealing with these people and that land and with Pharaoh in that day. The judgments are given in a systematic, orderly way, directed first at the different idols in the land of Egypt against idolatry. Now he's beginning to direct these as definite plagues that are working a tremendous hardship upon the people, to convince Pharaoh. And this last one, the locust one, has certainly had its effect. He's called for Aaron and Moses to come in, and he's made a confession. He says, forgive my sin only this once, and entreat the Lord your God that he may take away from me this death only. And he went out from Pharaoh and entreated the Lord. And the Lord turned a mighty strong west wind, which took away the locusts, cast them into the Red Sea. There remained not one locust in all the coasts of Egypt. But the Lord hardened Pharaoh's heart so that he would not let the children of Israel go. Now this man Pharaoh, the minute that the plague is removed, why, he changes his mind and he goes back to his original position. And God's going to force him, you know, to let the children of Israel go. So after the locusts, why, there are actually to be only two more plagues. And this now is the next one, which is darkness. We speak of Egyptian darkness. Why, this is directed against the highest deity, the idol, in the entire worship of the people of Egypt. And notice this now. And the Lord said unto Moses, stretch out thine hand toward heaven, that there may be darkness over the land of Egypt, even darkness which may be felt. And have you ever been in a place like that? Well, the only time I've actually felt darkness was down in Carlsbad Caverns years ago when they used to turn out the lights and sing Rock of Ages. But they had the criticism of that from some of these unbelievers, and so they don't sing Rock of Ages anymore, I'm told. But that was very effective, and I've never been in darkness like that. Well, this was the kind of darkness that was over the land of Egypt. Even darkness which may be felt. Verse 22, and Moses stretched forth his hand toward heaven, and there was a thick darkness in all the land of Egypt 3 days. They saw not one another, neither rose any from his place for 3 days. But all the children of Israel had light in their dwellings. And this was definitely a miraculous sort of thing. And we find now Pharaoh's ready again for a fourth compromise. And this fourth one is the last compromise, because after this, he's really going to have to stand to it and permit the children of Israel go. Verse 24, and Pharaoh called unto Moses and said, go ye, serve the Lord. Only let your flocks and your herds be stayed. Let your little ones also go with you. Now, you would think that just leaving their flocks and their herds would be a real compromise. In other words, Pharaoh has come a long ways in making concessions to Moses, and you'd think this one would be agreeable. Well, I find in this, again, a corollary or a parallel with the children of Israel and with us today. God called them to get out of the land of Egypt, lock, stock, and barrel. And not only were they to take their children's not to be left there for the schooling and the education of Egypt. They are not to be a success in Egypt. They are to go and take their place with God's people. And we've said that was the most subtle temptation a Christian has today. We expect to bring up our children in the world. We want them to be a success in the world today. And then we wonder why the world wins them over and we lose them. It's quite obvious to see. I heard a Christian mother tell about how her son had gone away to a godless school and how he had gone up in the world. She didn't mention to me that he lost his faith, although he had at that time. But she told about how he was being advanced. He had graduated from this school, given a very fine position. And he's high up, by the way, today, and his name has been in public print many times. And then she came with tears in her eyes as she told me the sad story of how she lost her boy, that he turned his back upon everything. Well, that's the way she started him out, and naturally she lost him. That's a subtle temptation. Now, this one here is one that gets people today, too. Leave your flocks and your herds. And I find that there are a great many Christians. They say, yes, we want to serve the Lord. We are faithful in our church. We support our pastor. And we give to the Lord's work, and we're for missionaries. But have you ever noticed the way they do business? They do business in the land of Egypt. Their flocks and their herds are down there. And they're very much interested in those flocks and herds. Let me tell you, they'll put those flocks and herds above everything else. And if they have to make a choice to serve God or to go make a trip to Egypt for the flocks and herds, you know what direction they go. They go with the flocks and herds. It's interesting that a great many Christians say, well, you know, that on Sunday I serve the Lord, but during the week I'm out in the old cold, hard business world. And I'm afraid a great many so-called Christians out in the old cold, hard business world today live just like the old cold, hard business world. And you can't tell them from the others. Their lives are just like the ones in the land of Egypt. And they certainly have all their investments in the world today. I'm of the opinion that the rapture of the church would break the hearts of a great many Christians. You know what it would do? It would separate a great many Christians from their investments that they have today in the world. You'll have to go off and leave that safety deposit box, that savings account, those stocks and bonds, that real estate, all that you had given your time and your heart to, you're going off and leave it at the rapture of the church. And I believe it'll be a heartbreak for some people to do that. Now notice what Moses says to this compromise. And believe me, Moses makes a real distinction here. There'll be no compromise. Compromise is immoral. Morley, years ago, said compromise is immoral. And a candidate for president of the United States quite a few years ago, back in the late 50s, said that compromise is not immoral. Well, it is, friends. Always is for a child of God. And in verse 25, listen to him now. And Moses said, thou must give us also sacrifices and burnt offerings that we may sacrifice unto the Lord our God. Our cattle also shall go with us. Now listen to this. There shall not a hoof be left behind. Moses said, when we go out of the land of Egypt, we are not even going to leave a hoof track back in the land. Thank God for Moses. He won't even leave a hoof track. He'll avoid every appearance of evil. And did you know that the Red Sea washed out all of those hoof tracks? Remember, the cattle went over also, as well as the people. And when that Red Sea came back, it washed out all the tracks. Moses told him, he said, we won't even leave a hoof track when we leave this land. We're leaving nothing in the land of Egypt. How about it, Christian friend? If the Lord Jesus came at this moment and took you out of this world, and you say, oh, that'd be wonderful. Would it be wonderful? What are you leaving in the world that you've got your heart in today? Would it break your heart to go off and leave your real estate, to leave your wealth, to leave what you've accumulated, actually to leave your unsaved relatives as your sons and daughters? Moses said, when we leave Egypt, we won't even leave a hoof track. This is terrific, by the way. Now notice, for therefore must we take to serve the Lord our God, and we know not with what we must serve the Lord until we come thither. But the Lord hardened Pharaoh's heart, and he would not let them go. Now, God's going to begin now to make him face up to it. And Pharaoh said unto him, get thee from me. Take heed to thyself. See my face no more. For in that day thou seest my face, thou shalt die. And Moses said, thou hast spoken well. I will see thy face again no more. They're going to leave, by the way, and going to leave shortly. And this is God's plan and program. Now in chapter 11 here, we come now to the last chapter in this section of the contest with Pharaoh. And actually, there are 10 plagues. Some would say 11 plagues. I'm of the opinion that you might put down 11, but at least a minimum of 9. And so here is what I would call the 10th one. Now, in chapter 11, verse 1, and the Lord said unto Moses, yet will I bring one plague more upon Pharaoh and upon Egypt, afterwards he'll let you go hence. When he shall let you go, he shall surely thrust you out hence altogether. Speak now in the ears of the people, and let every man borrow of his neighbor, and every woman of her neighbor, jewels of silver and jewels of gold. Now, I'd like to offer an explanation right here. We'll have this before us again. But actually, what we have in this matter of borrowing, it means they were collecting back wages. You see what had happened. They had served here in the land of Egypt as slaves, and they hadn't been paid anything. And so now they are to be paid. And this is what they're to do. The word literally is ask of his neighbor. Go and ask for your back wages. That's the thought that is here. And the Lord gave the people favor in the sight of the Egyptians. The Egyptians now glad to pay them all to get rid of them. Moreover, the man Moses was very great in the land of Egypt, in the sight of Pharaoh's servants and in the sight of the people. And Moses said, thus saith the Lord, about midnight will I go out into the midst of Egypt, and all the firstborn in the land of Egypt shall die, from the firstborn of Pharaoh that sitteth upon his throne, even unto the firstborn of the maidservant that is behind the male, and all the firstborn of beasts. And there shall be a great cry throughout all the land of Egypt, such as there was none like it, nor shall be like it any more. But against any of the children of Israel shall not a dog move his tongue against man or beast, that ye may know how the Lord doth put a difference between the Egyptians and Israel. And all these thy servants shall come down unto me and bow down themselves unto me, saying, get thee out, and all the people that follow thee, and after that I will go out. And he went out from Pharaoh in a great anger. And the Lord said unto Moses, Pharaoh shall not hearken unto you, that my wonders may be multiplied in the land of Egypt. And Moses and Aaron did all these wonders before Pharaoh, and the Lord hardened Pharaoh's heart so that he would not let the children of Israel go out of his land. Now, in one sense, the contest is over, but actually not, and it's still a battle of the gods. Now, the plague of darkness, I should have said at that time that the Egyptians worship Ra Ammon. You have seen these signs in Egypt of the disk, it's the sun, and the rays shooting out like spokes from a wheel. You find it over the doorways. I suppose I saw that at least 25 times when I was in the land, still there today. It comes down from the days, actually, of Moses. Now, that darkness was that. Now, the gods of Egypt always claim the firstborn of both man and beast. That belonged to the gods. Now, God takes theirs that belong to them. But he's going to make a difference between the children of Israel and the Egyptians. But the difference now is not just that there will be no death angel passing over the land of Egypt. The death angel will pass over the land of Egypt because there's no difference in God's presence. There's no difference between Jew nor Gentile, actually. And so the thing that will make the difference, there will be now the blood of a lamb put on a doorpost, and this will be the beginning of the oldest religious holiday. No difference in God's presence. There's no difference between Jew nor Gentile, actually. And so the thing that will make the difference, there will be now the blood of a lamb put on a doorpost, and this will be the beginning.

0: read over that 12th chapter. It's a long chapter. Read it over several times. And next time, we'll take those 51 verses and we'll look at this oldest and greatest of religious holidays that speaks of the death of the Lord Jesus Christ. May God bless you, my beloved.
1: I'm Steve Schwetz, and I'll meet you here next time.

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1: It's almost 8:30 here on TWR Pure Talk, and at that point, we'll be joining Dr. Peggy Banks and Babby Mason teaching about God's blessing in Hope Has a Name. And we're going to see what Scripture says, Matthew 7, verse 7, as well as Luke chapter 6, verse 38. After that, we'll then head into Rendezvous with Dick Saunders at 8:45. And perhaps you know, you've heard, or perhaps you've read the expression, what good can come out of Nazareth? Right? That is something we read in the New Testament. And so he'll be exploring that train of thought further with, of course, a foundation in biblical teaching. That's coming up in just a few minutes. But right now, let's enjoy Barbara Fairchild singing Highest Hosanna.

0: Welcome to Hope Has a Name. Each week, singer-songwriter Babbi Mason and Women of Hope director Dr. Peggy Banks get together and look at living the Christian life. Today, they're going to look at ways God blesses us and how we can pass those blessings along to others. Here are Dr. Peggy and Babbi.
1: Well, hello, I'm Dr. Peggy Banks, and we're glad that you're here with us again. And I'm sitting here with my very good friend, Babbi Mason.
2: How are you, my friend?
1: Oh, it's nice to be with you again.
2: Always good to be with you.
1: So fun. Hey, so listen, here's the idea, the topic I want to talk about today. We're talking about things that women are talking about, questions they're asking, and there's a passage in the Bible. It's found in Matthew chapter 7, verse 7. It says, "Ask, and it will be given to you. Seek, and you will find. Knock, and the door will open for you," right? So my question to you, Babbi, because I have people that kind of struggle with that word blessed. You know, you hear it a lot in Christian circles. You hear it a lot of people talking about, I'm blessed, I feel blessed. When they find a parking space, oh, God is blessing me, you know. And it's sometimes it kind of gets grates on my nerves, you know. But I also have some friends that really find it difficult to understand what that means, you know, for us to be praying to be blessed. And is it really just all about getting parking spaces or getting something on sale? You know, it's got to be something deeper than that.
2: Yes.
1: I know.
2: Yes.
1: People are looking on our lives and,
2: yes,
1: and they want to know what exactly we're talking about. So tell me a little bit about what you think about that whole idea of being blessed, Babbi.
2: You know, Dr. Peggy Banks, I know that being blessed is being on the receiving end of God's favor.
1: Mm-hmm.
2: Favor is another one of those Christianese kind of words.
1: Right, right.
2: But that's not just a word of faith concept.
1: Mm-hmm.
2: That is a biblical truth,
1: mm-hmm,
2: that God is a good father.
1: Mm-hmm.
2: And the Bible tells us that him being the ultimate quintessential father, what good father does not want to bless his children?
1: Yeah.
2: I am a mother.
1: Mm-hmm.
2: I have two beautiful sons. They may not be beautiful to anybody else, but they're beautiful to me.
1: Mm-hmm.
2: And I don't love them because they're good looking. They are. Mm-hmm. I don't love them because they're brilliant. They are. I don't love them because they're innovative. They are. I love them because they're mine.
1: Mm-hmm.
2: They were conceived in love. They were birthed into this world to make a difference. Sometimes I give them things just because I want to.
1: Yeah.
2: Other days, I want them to come to me and ask me,
1: mm-hmm,
2: if you'll just ask me, I'll give you the world. I'll give you everything I have. And that's the beauty of being a parent.
1: Mm-hmm.
2: You want your children to be blessed.
1: Yeah.
2: Those kids are the recipients of everything that I have.
1: Mm-hmm.
2: They are my inheritance.
1: Mm-hmm.
2: They are the recipients of my inheritance, and I want them to be blessed. That same concept applies to our Heavenly Father.
1: Sure.
2: Everything that is in heaven, he wants us to be blessed on earth just like we're blessed in heaven.
1: Mm-hmm.
2: That's a part of the Lord's Prayer,
1: mm-hmm,
2: that he wants us to have life here on earth just like we would have life in heaven. You know, God is not stingy.
1: Mm-hmm.
2: He's not stale or stuffy or starchy. He's not mad at us. You are not an irritation to him or an aggravation to him. You're not forgotten or left out or left over or an oops baby, as they say in some parts of the world.
1: Mm-hmm.
2: You are blessed. You are blessed. And he wants you to come to him for whatever it is that you need. You know, the book of James says that if you will only ask, you'll receive.
1: Yes.
2: The reason why you don't receive is because you don't ask.
1: Yes.
2: Or you might ask with the wrong motive.
1: Mm-hmm.
2: So the bottom line is, being a blessing or being blessed is not something that we made up. That's a God concept. That's a biblical truth. The Lord wants us to be blessed. Yeah, it's bigger than a parking lot. But let me tell you, on a day that I'm driving around and it's 2 days before Christmas,
1: yeah,
2: and I'm driving around and I see a parking spot, I certainly say, thank you, God.
1: Yes, yes.
2: Because I know he's looking out for my best,
1: mm-hmm,
2: interests.
1: Mm-hmm.
2: Or when there's too much month and there's not enough money,
1: yes,
2: and he supplies my needs,
1: yes, yes,
2: I'm grateful,
1: mm-hmm,
2: to be on the receiving end,
1: yeah,
2: of all of his blessings.
1: Yeah, I appreciate you really saying those things about God's favor, Babbie, because there are sisters and brothers who did not grow up in a good home. They didn't grow up with a good father or a good mother, you know? So sometimes it's hard to grasp that mm-hmm. concept, but we have to get past this picture that my earthly father is the same as my heavenly father. And in many instances, they're nothing alike.
2: That's right.
1: That you, as a mom, which I know you're a great mom and your kids are beautiful and smart and innovative, but the thing of it is you're also human. And so you are not infinite. You are not all-knowing. You're not all-powerful. Where God, our heavenly Father, is so much more than that. So sometimes the struggle, I know when I work with survivors of human trafficking or sexual abuse, and they've been hurt by their earthly father or mother, or an aunt or an uncle or a teacher, it's hard to get past that there would be a father that would love me and want good things for me. What I'd like to say today to our friends that are listening, to believe that our Heavenly Father is something so much greater and something so much more than we could ever think or imagine. And give yourself some grace to learn about what it means to receive from a Heavenly Father, because that in and of itself is a hard concept. It takes some, again, courage, some strength, some risk to say that there is a God who loves me for just because of who I am as his creation, and I don't have to give him anything that I've had to give everyone else in order for love, do you know?
2: So, yes.
1: So the blessing is realizing that there is a Father who is waiting for us to come as his daughters.
2: Yes. You know, Dr. Peggy, even the desire to be good came from God.
1: Yes. Yeah.
2: Even the desire to be a blessing, like today when I arrived here at the studio, there was a beautiful bouquet of flowers waiting for me in my room.
1: Mm-hmm.
2: Somebody thought that might make me smile.
1: Mm-hmm. Mm-hmm.
2: And even small acts of kindness like that,
1: that
2: desire to want to be a blessing came from God.
1: Yeah, isn't that great?
2: He is the originator of that seed, that desire to be a blessing.
1: Mm-hmm.
2: And the same desire to be a blessing, it's a circle. The Bible says in the book of Luke, chapter 6, verse 38, give and you will receive.
1: Mm-hmm.
2: The King James Version, the more lofty version, says, give, and it will be given unto you.
1: Mm-hmm.
2: Pressed down, shaken together, and running over, shall men give back to you.
1: Mm-hmm.
2: That's not just a word of faith concept.
1: Yeah.
2: That is a biblical truth.
1: Mm-hmm.
2: So I don't know anybody in their right mind who doesn't want to be blessed, who doesn't want to be on the receiving end of somebody's favor.
1: Right, right. Well, you have a story about that, Babbie, which I love, the story about Sam's Club, where you were in that line and checking out, and you just started to pray for someone around you, right? Can you tell us a little bit about that story?
2: Well, what happened was I had run into Sam's Club. I don't usually shop there. Mm-hmm. I don't ever shop there.
1: Mm-hmm.
2: But my husband and I were in another city, and I was going to visit a friend who had produced a movie, and I wanted to bring her some flowers.
1: Yeah.
2: And I saw the Sam's Club in the distance, and I ran in to get a bouquet of flowers and got back in the checkout line, and the clerk said, you're going to need your membership card. Well, because I don't shop there, I didn't have a card. But a lady overheard our conversation, and she said, hey, you can use my card.
1: Oh, I know.
2: And so I said, well, thank you, my friend.
1: Mm-hmm.
2: Very, very much. Thank you. God bless you. Well, there was a lady ahead of me with a big cart. And so my friend and I, my new friend, engaged in a conversation. And she said, girl, I need a blessing. She said, my grandkids have come to live with me. My 13-year-old grandson's about to eat me out of house and home. I need a blessing.
1: Mm.
2: And I just love encouraging words. That's one of the gifts that God has given me. I love to encourage people.
1: Yes.
2: And so I said to her, well, then I just pray then that God will open up the windows of his heaven and shower down so many blessings for you and your grandkids, you don't have room enough to receive them all. Well, she was obviously a woman of faith and a believer, and she started praising God right there in the checkout line.
1: I love that.
2: Well, there was a young lady behind her who saw this going on, and she eyeballed me, and she said, will you bless me too? And so I spoke some kind words to her.
1: Right.
2: And when I left the store, the clerk at the front of the door must have been watching all this because he said to me, hey, before you go, will you bless me too? So I understand that everybody wants to be blessed.
1: Yes,
2: everybody
1: yes.
2: wants to be on the receiving end of somebody's favor.
1: Exactly.
2: And you and I are blessed, and the people who are listening are blessed, and God wants you to ask him, mm-hmm. Father, mm-hmm. will you bless me today? Mm-hmm. Not that he's going to withhold his blessings if you don't ask, because he will. You woke up this morning. Mm-hmm. You're blessed. Mm-hmm. You're in your right mind.
1: Yes.
2: You're blessed. You
1: right.
2: have food on your table. You're blessed.
1: Exactly.
2: You have clothes on your back. You're blessed. But he wants to give you good things.
1: Yes.
2: So ask him.
1: I love that. So let's pray right now. We just pray for our listeners. If you are listening today and you're struggling to really know God's love today, that really believe that God sees what you're going through, knows what you need, I pray that you would just ask him. You would ask for him to reveal himself to you. And if you're struggling with understanding this relationship with a heavenly Father who wants good things for you, wants to give good gifts to you, I pray right now that your heart would be sensitive, that your heart would be willing to just receive from God his love for you. Sometimes we can be good at giving gifts, but it's hard for us to receive gifts. So I pray that your heart would be open, that you would receive his love from you. You would know him as your heavenly Father, and that you will see him as good. And so we just commit this to you now in Jesus' name. Babbie, thank you so much. You are a blessing to me.
2: And you are a blessing to me, my friend. I'm blessed because you're in my life.
1: I'm blessed because you're in my life. So thank you for being with us. We hope you'll join us again at Speaking Hope to Women.
0: We'd like to thank you for spending time with us today. There's a verse in Psalm 33 that encourages us to hope in the Lord. It says, "But the eyes of the Lord are on those who fear him, on those whose hope is in his unfailing love." And Dr. Peggy and Babbie would like to encourage you to keep looking to God for the hope that you need. And I'd like to take the opportunity to encourage you to also listen to BabbieMasonRadio.com. 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I'm Scott Hollinger, and on behalf of Babbie and Dr. Peggy, our prayer is that God will bless you as you live for Him.

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This is Dick Saunders inviting you to share with us today in this hour's broadcast of Rendezvous. I hope you're not too busy and you can just set aside the next 15 minutes to share with us.

Do you have a special friend? If you do, then I'm sure you are very grateful indeed for that honour and privilege. There's nothing like having someone that you can trust in all circumstances. Someone you can go to who you know, no matter what the situation, they'll understand. Someone who'll be bold enough to criticise when criticism is needed and not be afraid to tell you because they know it's for your good. Someone who you believe in your heart would be willing even to give up their life to secure your good. What a wonderful thing it is to have a friend. Sometimes people's friendships have developed when they were but little children and have gone on all through the years of their life. Others have developed friendships through perhaps joining a local church or maybe through the daily activities at work. But it's wonderful to have a friend. The Bible speaks of God as being the friend of Abraham. There's not a great deal in the Bible about friendship, not in the sense of God being a friend or of Christ being a friend, but there are precious verses here and there. Certainly, God was a friend of Abram's, and because he was a friend of Abram's, he said this, "I cannot keep from Abraham the things that I'm going to do, seeing he is my friend." And God revealed to him secrets about the judgment that was going to fall upon Sodom and Gomorrah, about the judgment that was going to touch Abram's nephew, Lot, and his family. God didn't keep it a secret from Abram because he saw and reckoned Abram to be his friend. We get the same thought coming out in John's Gospel, where we're told there that the Lord said that you are my friends if you do what I command you, and henceforth I call you not servants, for the servant knoweth not what his Lord doeth, but I have called you friends, for all things that I have heard of my Father I've made known unto you. Same kind of thought. God made known unto Abraham the things that were going to happen upon the earth in the acts of judgment that would fall upon Sodom. And so the Lord Jesus has made known to his disciples the things that are going to happen on the earth, and also the things that were going to take place concerning their salvation. He did not keep from the disciples the fact that he was going to be taken by wicked men and crucified and slain. He shared it with them. He said, therefore, because you are my friends, I'm going to make known to you all the things that my Father has shown to me. And so he told them that he was going to die, to be the Saviour of sinners, that he would lay down his life. And he told them that, in fact, they would be afraid and they would be scattered at the time, but they'd be brought together again. Isn't it wonderful to think that God would share with us things that are so important for us to know about the future? God shared with the disciples that the only way of salvation would be to trust in him, and that he would purchase their salvation through the shedding of his blood at Calvary. He told the disciples that he would be crucified and buried, and he would rise again, and he would ascend to his Father. Then he said, I will come again. He said, I go to prepare a place for you. In my Father's house are many mansions. If it were not so, I would have told you. You see, he is telling the disciples, whom he calls his friends, the things which are yet to take place, both those things which were soon, almost immediately to transpire, and things that were to take place in the distant future. I wonder if you know God in the kind of way that the disciples did. They had come to know God through the Lord Jesus. And the Lord Jesus said it's a wonderful thing to have a friend, because sometimes a friend will lay down his life for another whom he has befriended. But, says the Bible, God so loved us that he sent his Son, the Lord Jesus. And the Lord Jesus commended his love toward us in that while we were yet sinners, he died for us. If he would die for us when we were sinners, what will he not do for us now? We who trust him are counted to be his friends.

there's quite a lot of sentimental talk that we hear about God being our friend and he being the one that we can depend upon in everything, and we love hymns like "What a Friend We Have in Jesus, All Our Sins and Griefs to Bear." A beautiful hymn. But don't ever forget that such hymns and such statements about God being our friend is only spoken of those who know God in a personal and real way through Christ. The Bible makes it quite clear that until we come to repent of our sins and receive the Lord Jesus' offer of salvation and trust in Him alone, we are still at enmity with God, enemies of God, not friends, but enemies. Every human being is seen in the light of the Bible as being in rebellion against God, that their lifestyle is that which doesn't please God. So the friendship begins when we see our sinfulness, confess our sin, and come to acknowledge Jesus Christ as the only Saviour of sinners. Have you ever come to the Lord Jesus and asked His mercy? Have you ever asked Him to forgive your sinful ways? Have you ever sought His salvation, His friendship, and His love? Seek ye the Lord while He may be found. Call ye upon Him while He's near. Did you notice "while He is near," "while He may be found"? He won't always be available. The day is coming when He will come to judge the world in righteousness. That He declared to the disciples as part of the story He told them, saying, "You're my friends, and I'll tell you all things that the Father's revealed to me." And He told them that the day was coming for judgment, but He said, "You're my friends." Now He said, "Because you're my friends and I tell you these things, I'm expecting a response from you." Do you know the forgiveness of the Lord then? Have you trusted Him? Do you know the peace in your heart of being able to say that Jesus Christ shed His blood and died for your sins, and that you are now His child? Then, says the Lord Jesus, if you are my friends, you'll do whatever I command you. Being a Christian is not only receiving from the Lord the great gift of salvation. The proof of it is seen in whether we go on to obey the Lord. And as we walk with Him and obey Him, the friendship between Himself and ourself grows and deepens day by day. Indeed, what a friend we have in Jesus, all our sins and griefs to bear. What a privilege to carry everything to God in prayer.

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And the winner will be announced on our music show Worship Connection next week, Thursday, the 16th of September. 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Well, let's move now into question and answer through the Bible, joined by J. Vernon McGee, who of course will be answering our burning questions.

0: We want to welcome you to another session of the question and answer program with our Bible teacher, Dr. J. Vernon McGee. This is a ministry of the Through the Bible Radio Network. Our first question comes to us from a listener in San Diego who writes, could you please explain how one can be absolutely sure of eternal salvation in Christ?
1: Well, may I say to you, if you're looking subjectively to your own life, and if you expect perfection from yourself, my friend, you are on a futile trail, and you are going to be frustrated because you're not going to attain to perfection unless you deceive yourself. John says that if we say we're without sin, we deceive ourselves. Some people deceive themselves. Now, as long as you're in the flesh and have the old nature, which we all have, you're going to find things wrong in your life. But thank God that our salvation does not depend on our imperfection. It depends upon the perfect redemption that Christ wrought for us on the cross when he died for our sins, rose again to make over to us his righteousness, not ours, his. And we are complete in Christ. In him dwelleth all the fullness of the Godhead bodily, and you're complete in Christ. You're not complete in yourself. Now, begin to believe what God says. He that hath the Son hath life. He that hath not the Son shall not see life. In fact, the wrath of God dwelleth in him. Now, do you believe God? Are you trusting Christ? Well, what do you have? Well, he says you have eternal life. Do you believe him? Well, you say, I might lose it. Well, then you didn't have eternal life. You can't lose what you don't have. If you have eternal life, then it's eternal life. And if you lose it next week, you didn't have the real article. If you trust Christ and believe him.
0: Our next question comes to us from a listener in Tampa, Florida. He writes, I have a different interpretation of Revelation 13. Instead of seeing the two beasts as being the Antichrist, could it be that the first beast is the Antichrist and the second beast is an imitation of the Holy Spirit pointing to the first beast?
1: I don't think that we have a difference of opinion at all. If you'll notice what is said about the second beast in Revelation 13, and I'm going to begin reading at verse 11, and I beheld another beast coming up out of the earth, and he had two horns like a lamb, and he spoke as a dragon. And in my comment, I make this statement. This wild beast is easier to identify than the first. The first beast comes out of the sea, which is symbolic of the nations and peoples of the world. The earth from which this second beast arises is symbolic of Israel. It is naturally assumed that the second beast comes from Israel. And he had two horns like a lamb suggests that he is an imitation of Christ, the Lamb of God that taketh away the sin of the world. This pseudo-lamb does not subtract sin, but adds and multiplies it. And we are told here, and I'll read again, verse 12, and he exerciseth all the power of the first beast before him, and causeth the earth and them that dwell therein to worship the first beast, whose deadly wound was healed. And he exerciseth all the authority of the first wild beast in his presence. And he maketh the earth and the dwellers therein to worship the first wild beast, whose wound of death was healed. And therefore, he does cause the world to worship the first beast. And from that position, I hold that the purpose of the second beast is to cause the world to worship the first beast. And you make a comparison between the second beast and the Holy Spirit, which, by the way, I want to say is not far-fetched at all, but I think that it's not wise to compare this second beast to the Holy Spirit any more than we should compare the first beast to Christ. We need to be very careful to say it's Antichrist, that is, one opposed to Christ. And this second beast, I'd rather not say that he represents the Holy Spirit.
0: This person in Rincon, Georgia, quotes the verse in Proverbs 22:6, which says, "Train up a child in the way he should go, and when he is old, he will not depart from it." And then he says, "Every preacher I've heard says that if a child is trained in the ways of God in the home, he will never stray. If this is true, then why did some Bible characters turn from God and go their own way? Was not Cain taught the right way as well as Abel? Yet he turned to his own way. Likewise, what about Esau? Wasn't he taught the same as Jacob? Yet he seemed not to care for God at all, because he sold his birthright and went his own way. What do you think about this, Dr. McGee?"
1: I'm not surprised that you're puzzled by that interpretation. The interpretation is not followed through, and I'm going to change it, by the way, in order to get at the meaning. Now, I'm not criticizing translation, but it's the interpretation. Train up a child in the way he should go. Well, what way is that? "And when he is old, he'll not depart from it." Train up a child in the way he should go. Every child is different. Every child has a way that God wants him to go. In other words, I believe that God has a plan for every individual that comes into this world today. And that plan and purpose is something now that the parents should find out. The thought here always is the fact that, well, I'm going to bring up a child in the way that I think he ought to go. And it's the parent's viewpoint that is presented to the child. And the child is not permitted to go the way God wants him to go. And God has a way for him to go. Esau and Jacob, one was a boy that was inclined to be tied to his mama's apron string. He stayed around the house. He was a white-collar worker. Esau was a blue-collar worker. And the interesting thing is that the problem was that the parents brought them up the way they thought that they ought to go. Now, this, I think, puts altogether a different light on these verses. This idea that I'm to bring up a child in the way he shall go, and that means that I'm going to send him to Sunday school and I'm going to send him to Bible school. I taught for several years in the Bible Institute of Los Angeles, and I had the charge of the English Bible department there for several years. And in coming in contact with young people, it was quite interesting. There were some young people there because Mama and Papa wanted them to go there, and they wanted to go somewhere else. I remember that there was one young fella that we had, and he was a fine Christian boy, by the way. But Mama and Papa, they wanted him to come to the Bible Institute. And he told me very candidly, he says, "I'm not interested to come here and study the Bible. I want to get busy doing the thing that I want to do." And actually, it was right before World War II. And he wanted to be an aviator. Well, the war came along about that time and took him away. And he entered the Air Corps. May I say to you, he did well, got several medals. And then when he came back, that became his profession. And now he comes to the Bible Institute and he graduates and he loves the Word of God. You see, God wanted him to be an aviator. And Mama and Papa didn't want him to be that. They wanted him to be a preacher, you know, or a missionary. And they thought he'd become that if he got to the Bible Institute. Well, believe me, that drove him away. But actually, World War II was good for him because it actually put him where God wanted him to be. And even to this good day, I see him every now and then. He's an old man now, by the way, but he's serving the Lord. You know, he's retired now. I don't think they'd let him take up a plane now. But that was his life work. That's what he did. And he has a tremendous testimony. I believe that today God has a way, and it's up to the parents. They ought to make it a matter of prayer. Oh, God, show us how we to bring up this child. One child, a nice, sweet disposition, and another one, same mama and papa, but my, he's a terror. Well, God has a way for both of them to go, and I have a notion that they're not the same way. The one that's a terror, the chances are he'll become a preacher, and the other one may get in the penitentiary. I don't know. I hope he misses it. But the point is that we today have attempted to make this a hard and fast rule, and it's like putting handcuffs on a kid and said, look here, kid, I'm going to bring you up the way I think God wants you to go. Well, that's not what God said. Bring him up in his way. God has a way for the child, and God wants you to find out what that is. As a parent, you'll have to do a lot of praying, and it may be that God want him to be an electronic engineer. He may want him to be a ditch digger. And whatever God wants him to do, that's the place where he's going to do the best, by the way. And the parent ought to be very much concerned in trying to get him into that place. I've taken a lot of time for that because there's a lot of criticism of that verse. Well, I brought up my boy, I sent him to Sunday school, and I read the Bible to him and all that sort of thing. And you put him in handcuffs. You brought him up your way. You didn't bring him up the way God wanted him to be brought up. May I say to you, that is a very important point, by the way, and that's the reason I labored the point at this time, because I think something needs to be said on this subject.
0: A listener in Green Bay, Wisconsin, wrote to Dr. McGee about a pastor in a church that he attended. He says, this pastor taught a series of classes about why Jesus called himself the Son of Man during the first part of his ministry on earth. The theory was that people were not mentally prepared to think of Jesus as the Son of God until the conclusion of his ministry, and if he had done so at the outset, he would have been seized immediately and his ministry prematurely ended. I would have thought that would be deceptive. What do you think?
1: Well, you're certainly right there. Now, let me say this, that the premise that is given here that this teacher used is not factual. That's not the facts. And then the assumption that he draws from that is not accurate at all. Now, I'd like to look at it like that, by the way. Is it true that in the first part of the earthly ministry of the Lord Jesus, that he did not use the term Son of God, but he reserved that as Son of Man? Now, I did some research because I wanted to be accurate in answering this question. The thing that I did, I got the concordance, and I followed through in all four Gospels the terms Son of Man and Son of God. The division is not that at the beginning of the ministry he used one and the other at the end. That's not true. In all four of the Gospels, you will find that Son of Man and Son of God are used at the beginning and they're used at the end. Now, the emphasis is not upon that. In the Gospel of Matthew, he is the king, and it set forth that. And therefore, he must be in David's line. You do see an emphasis upon the term Son of Man, but also the Son of God is used. I'm not turning to references because I'd like for this party and others that are interested to get a concordance and follow through on this. It was, to me, a very profitable study that I had. And then in the Gospel of Mark, he's a servant there. He's the servant of God, and he's a miracle worker. Son of Man is emphasized there, not at the beginning or at the end. It's all the way through. And you find when you come to Luke, there again, he is the perfect man, and the emphasis is on Son of Man, but on Son of God also. And at the end, the Gospel of John, why it was quite interesting, the Son of God is used, but also Son of Man. And I recall that in class, the late Dr. Kuyper was our teacher in missions, and he had a very wonderful book called The Glory of God. And he, in that book, followed through and showed that the term Son of Man was really a higher term than Son of God, because all is going to culminate someday when the Son of Man is going to sit on the throne of David on this earth. So the division that he makes, that premise is not factual at all. All you have to do is just study it. Therefore, the assumption that he draws is entirely wrong. I don't think the Lord Jesus would have held back. I think he laid it on the line the very minute that he began his ministry. And certainly he would have not been deceptive at the very beginning, and he was not deceptive at the beginning. And therefore, to use that he did that because of the people, that just doesn't happen to follow through it at all. And that reveals, friends, why we have so many interpretations of the Bible today, is we start off with a premise that is not accurate, and then we draw our lesson from that, and our assumptions are wrong because actually our facts are not right. And that's certainly true in this particular case.
0: Now, this person in Brookville, Florida asks, can you explain the meaning of Matthew chapter 6, verse 34?
1: Well, let me say that verse is in the so-called Sermon on the Mount in Matthew. And the Sermon on the Mount has been probably one of the most misunderstood sections of Scripture. And sometimes when you try to take one verse and try to make application of it, you find a little difficulty, and that would be true right here. Now, chapter 6, verse 34, and I'll read it. Take therefore no thought for the morrow, for the morrow shall take thought for the things of itself. Sufficient unto the day is the evil thereof. And this is a section in which he began it by saying, don't worry so much about where you're going to eat or where you're going to sleep and that sort of thing, because the Father in heaven, he takes care of the birds and he takes care of the animals. Well, the birds, they toil not, neither do they spin, and the lilies in the field, they don't. But the thing is, they can't. The birds can't go out and do a day's work. They can't run a computer. So the Father in heaven takes care of them. And you and I can go out and work. You and I can earn a day's wages, and we can buy food. We're on an altogether different basis than the birds of the air. The thought there is, since God is so good to these birds and can't take care of themselves, the Lord Jesus said, you're sure worth more than a sparrow, and therefore God would take care of you. But now, when you get down into this section, in this verse, where this occurs, he had told them, seek ye first the kingdom of God and his righteousness, and all these things shall be added unto you. And then he said, take therefore no thought of tomorrow. The way I interpret that, take no anxious thought of tomorrow, for tomorrow shall take care for the things of itself. In other words, don't worry so much about the future. Right now, there are people that are miserable because they're afraid of the nuclear war that's coming. And I think it's a shame the children are being taught in school today, shown all these pictures of the explosion of atomic bombs and scaring the very daylights out of these little ones today. And the mother told me that after her little son had seen those pictures, she said for a week, little fella couldn't sleep much at night. He'd wake up crying and that sort of thing. And I think that's a shame today to begin with. Today, there's too much being put on that. And this verse would come in, sufficient unto the day is the evil thereof. Now, you've got enough problems for today, friend. Don't start worrying about tomorrow's problems. You've got enough problems to handle this week. Don't run over to next week and try to get you some more problems. Let it take care of itself. That's what he's saying here in this. Sufficient unto the day is the evil thereof. So that when you get to next week, when you can be able to handle that as you've handled this past week. And so the thought is that this terrible thing of worry today, of being anxious, and today so many people are in a state of mental turmoil. I know that in my entire life, I'd never seen the human race so disturbed as it is right now, running here and yon. But you see how absolutely disturbed the human family is, and you certainly have touched that point. Sufficient unto the day is the evil thereof.
0: Our next question comes to us from Westminster, California. The listener writes, "What will be the function of the Holy Spirit in eternity? And if all those who are converted during the tribulation are martyred, except for the 144,000, and only saved persons go into the millennium, then who goes into the millennium in human form?"
1: Well, you apparently have a misconception of what the Great Tribulation period is going to be. Everyone will not be martyred during that period. A great many people take that position now because of the terrible extent of the persecution. But you will recall that in Elijah's day, Elijah thought he was the only one that was left, that was standing for God. And he made that statement that he alone, and God reminded him that there were about 5,000 hidden away up in the hills and mountains that were his men also. Now, why they were hiding away and not standing with Elijah, I don't know, but that was the position they took, and apparently the Lord didn't condemn them for it. That was the only way they could survive. And I take it that during the Great Tribulation period that they're going to be a great company. In fact, there'll be a great many nations that are actually going to enter the millennium because of the fact that they apparently go along with the Antichrist, that is, the nation as such, but in the nation, there'll be those that will not have gone along with Antichrist. There'll be multiplied folk like that. I actually believe today that there are many secret believers. Now, I hate to say that because it all boils down to one point, and that's cowardice will not take a stand for the Lord. Now, somebody says, well, why are they saved? Well, they've trusted Christ. And somebody says, well, they ought to do this and that. Well, I recognize that, but they don't. But they have trusted Christ. So I don't think we can actually take a position of just ruling out everyone during that period, which you've done. Now, coming back to your first question, the thought that apparently you had in mind was that everybody that was going to be converted has been converted, and when you enter eternity, evangelism has gone out of style because men have made their decision for eternity, and you have one group one place and one another. But I suppose that he'll take his place in the Godhead and will continue to function as God. I would assume that that would be a reasonable conclusion to come to. That has not been pointed out to us definitely in the Word of God, because I think that we are supposed to use good common sense in many places in the Word of God. I feel like today one of the things that need to function is God. I would assume that that would be a reasonable conclusion to come to. That has not been pointed out to us definitely in the Word of God, because I think that we are supposed to use good common sense in many places in the Word of God. I feel like today one of the things that a great many folk do not bring

0: God, and they are not willing to bring it to bear, that the Bible is a very reasonable book, and you're supposed to use good common sense in many places.
1: We come to the end of another program, but we hope that your desire to find answers to your questions leads you to search God's Word yourself. 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

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Dr. Erwin Lutzer continues with his multi-part message about an extraordinary resurrection. And we are going to turn to 1 Corinthians chapter 15 as he continues to teach us about Christ among other gods. And that's what

0: The small g.
1: Let us run with endurance the race that is set before us, looking to Jesus, the founder and perfecter of our faith. Of all the religious founders who've ever lived, only one is still living. Only one has opened the door to heaven. We who run the race of the Christian life owe everything to a risen Christ. His tomb is empty. Jesus is alive and sitting at the right hand of God the Father, waiting to return in glory to this earth. From the Moody Church in Chicago, this is Running to Win with Dr. Erwin Lutzer, whose clear teaching helps us make it across the finish line. We're in a series on Christ among other gods, showing why Christ is supreme. Today, Pastor Lutzer concludes a message on Christ's extraordinary resurrection and the saga of skeptics who've tried to deny it.
2: Voltaire predicted that in 100 years, the Bible would be obsolete. And yet I'm told that his house in Europe was purchased by the Geneva Bible Society after he died as a headquarters to help spread the Bible throughout Europe. How could Voltaire have missed it? He's the lily of the valley, the bright and the morning star. How do you take Christ and keep him in the tomb? And then what shall we say about Darwin, whose tomb I remember seeing in Great Britain? Darwin thought that he could take the stone that we call science. And if the theory of origins were looked at, he thought that one could do without God. Though he personally professed faith in God, subsequent scientists said, we do not need God at all, and evolution explains origins. And so he took the stone of science and says, let us keep Christ sealed in the tomb. But of course, today we know that evolution is in disarray. In fact, the editor of the French Encyclopedia said, evolution is a fairy tale for adults. Let me ask you something. How could Darwin have erred so terribly when it says regarding Jesus that he is the king of science? For by him are all things created, both which are in heaven and which are on earth, whether they be thrones or dominions or principalities or powers. All things were created by him and for him. You cannot keep the king of science in the tomb. What am I saying to you today? Well, kingdoms come and kingdoms go, but Christ lives. Emperors are crowned and emperors are uncrowned, but Christ lives. Skeptics live, and I might add, skeptics die, but Christ lives, King of Kings and Lord of Lords. And now I invite you to turn in your Bibles to the story of a skeptic. John chapter 20. The basic outlines of this story are known to all of us. You remember Thomas, who was a pessimist, by the way, and he is not the first one who ever lived, nor is he the last. Let's give him credit for being a loyal skeptic. When Jesus was about to go back to the city of Jerusalem after the death of Lazarus, Thomas said, "Let us go that we may die with him." That is loyal skepticism. Evidently, he was a twin, Thomas called Didymus. That's what the word means. It means the twin. He was not with them when Jesus came. Verse 25, the other disciples therefore said to him, "We have seen the Lord." You can imagine the excitement. You see, Thomas missed a Sunday evening service. And if the Lord were to appear in our Sunday evening services, there would be a lot of people who would miss him. So Thomas was not there, and he said, and he didn't accept the word of the disciples. He said, "Unless I shall see in his hand the print of the nails and put my finger into the print of the nails." And he says, "Unless I shall put my hand into his side, I for one am not going to believe." Now, may I say that Thomas was an honest doubter, and there is a difference between doubt and unbelief. You see, doubt stumbles over some stones that we do not understand, whereas unbelief often kicks at stones that we understand only too well. Because the evidence for Jesus Christ is so overwhelming that people who do not want to believe in him will fight against it with all of their being. And so Thomas should have believed, certainly he should have believed, for two reasons. First of all, Jesus predicted it. One day some people came to Christ and they said, do a sign that we might believe in you. And Jesus said, you're not going to get any more signs. He said, there's going to be one sign, and that is the sign of the prophet Jonah. Just as Jonah was 3 days and three nights in the heart of the earth, so shall the Son of Man be. But that's going to be the end of the signs. And then he will rise again. And that's it. Thomas should have thought about that, because Jesus said that on numerous occasions, according to the New Testament accounts. There's a second reason why he should have believed. This was an attorney's dream of all things. 10 people who all agree. Have you ever heard of that for a court case? 10 people who all agree. We all saw him. Even if one person can hallucinate, it is unlikely that 10 would have similar hallucinations at the same time. Thomas said, that's not enough for me. Not enough for me. Isn't Jesus gracious? He could have said, well, Thomas, if you don't believe with all that evidence, well then, forget it. But no, after 8 days again, the disciples are together and Jesus appears and he goes directly for Thomas, having known the doubt that existed in this melancholic heart. And he says, Thomas, reach hither thy finger and put it into my hand. And reach hither thy hand and thrust it into my side. And Thomas, do not be faithless, but believing. And Thomas looked into the eyes of Christ and said, body, face, scars, my Lord, my God. It's true. It is my master. You say today, well, is the evidence for the resurrection of Jesus Christ as certain as mathematics? 2 + 2 = 4? No, all of mathematics is actually based on the linking together of the conceptions of the mind. Historical evidence is different. Historical evidence cannot even be repeated. You can't go back and say, well, we'd like to videotape the resurrection. Sony was too late. The video camera can't work back then. No, you can't do that. The evidence for the resurrection of Jesus Christ is sufficient for any honest doubter, for any honest doubter. But it is not sufficient for a dishonest doubter. Well, let me ask you this question. Who is Jesus Christ? Who is he among all the other so-called gods? The gods who say that they are God and yet deny that they are creators. The gods who say that all of us are gods, which is nonsense. Is there another like Christ? Who is he? Liar? When he said, before Abraham was, I am, was he lying? When the high priest said to him, art thou the Son of God? And he says, thou sayest it. Liar? I don't think so. The man who preaches the Sermon on the Mount, a liar? Lunatic, like Albert Schweitzer said, the great humanitarian who said that Christ was insane because only insane people go around claiming to be God. Oh, you read the New Testament and you don't get that impression at all. Neither liar nor lunatic. Legend? Did the disciples make it up? No, the disciples themselves needed to be convinced of it. They would never have thought of making it up. Only one option left. Lord. Ha kurios mu kai ha theos mu, says the Greek text. My Lord and my God. And then Jesus very graciously says something, and this is the closest you will ever come to having your name in the Bible. Wouldn't you like to have your name in the Bible? Well, there's some names that I wouldn't necessarily like to be identified with in the Bible. But notice what Jesus says very graciously. Thomas, because you have seen me, have you believed? Yes, that's the answer. He had to see before he believed, but Jesus said, blessed are they who did not see and yet have believed. The closest you'll ever come to your name in the Bible. What Jesus is saying is, blessed are you, Brad, because you did not see and yet you have believed. Blessed are you, Angie, because even though you didn't see, yet you have believed. And our friend Dave sitting over there who's with us this morning, blessed are you, Dave, because you did not see and yet you have believed. And blessed are you, Jean and Julie. And blessed are you, whoever you may be, Terry, though you have not seen, you have believed. My Lord, my God, my Savior. The gap between man and God is infinite. Absolutely, totally infinite. We explained this last time. And therefore, God had to take the initiative to span the gap by himself with no human help to reconcile us and to lead us to himself. Only God could redeem us, and Christ is God.
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4: It is 9:45, and we have 15 minutes before we arrive at the top of the hour. And in that time, two devotionals coming your way. Fresh with Bernie Diamond, where we'll turn to Psalm 50, verse 21, as he talks about the lies we tell ourselves. Wow. So, you know, the Bible says that we should have a desire for the truth. And I suppose that also extends to speaking truth to ourselves. But he's going to delve into that message further right now in Fresh. And then at 10 to 10, we'll be with Mrs. Freed in Woman to Woman. And we're still learning from the life of Joseph.
5: So why is it that we're so good at justifying our own bad behavior? We lose our temper. But they started it. We gossip. Well, it's only because we're concerned. We ignore someone's need because we're just too busy. It's amazing how easily we rationalize what deep down we know is wrong. Hi, I'm Bernie Dimet, and welcome again to Fresh. It's a bit like in a marriage when one partner keeps making excuses. Oh, I didn't mean to snap. You're just too sensitive. Over time, those small deflections build walls of resentment. Eventually, the truth breaks through, and it hurts, because excuses don't heal relationships. Honesty does. That's exactly what happened when God confronted his people. Outwardly, they were religious, offering sacrifices, attending worship, but their lives told a different story. And eventually, he says this, Psalm 50, verse 21. When you did these things, I said nothing. So you thought that I was just like you. But I won't be quiet any longer. I'll correct you and make clear what I have against you. See, they'd mistaken God's patience for approval, his silence for agreement. But he was about to hold them to account. Yes, God is patient. Yes, he gives us time and space to figure it out for ourselves and to turn back to him. But eventually, out of his great love, his patience runs out. And yet before God exposes what's hidden, he inevitably gives us the opportunity to bring it into the light, ourselves. So, is there perhaps something you've been excusing? Some attitude, habit, or reaction you've been rationalizing? Do yourself a favor. Don't wait for God to call you out. Take it to him now, because his grace will always meet your honesty. That's his word, fresh for you today.

Hello, friends. I think that I owe a debt of gratitude to the people whose poems I have made use of during the years. But sometimes I do not even know the name of the author, as in the case of one I was reading recently. But I want you to hear those words today. They deal with forgetting and remembering. So here they are. Forgetting all my doubtings, which dimmed faith's vision bright. Forgetting all the earth's clouds, the darkness, gloom, and night. Remembering God's bright sunshine and radiance of his face. Remembering his long patience, I praise him for his grace. Forgetting all unkindness which friends and foes have shown. Forgetting and forgiving the wrongs that I have known. Remembering God provided, unsought, each faithful friend. Remembering love's devotion, I'll praise him to the end. That's the end of the quotation. But there is a contrast for you to think about and see how much good it will do for you just today, and then tomorrow, and so on. Remembering the good things, forgetting the difficult things. In our chapter, which is Genesis chapter 41, we find Joseph in his elevated and responsible position, going on a tour of investigation over the country to assess the food situation, to acquaint himself with all that was going to be involved in storing up enough food for the coming 7 years of famine. He didn't get around by jet or by car, but perhaps in a chariot of those days. However he did it, he covered the land. Being in a high position and wearing the king's ring made no difference to his integrity and steadfastness. He worked, he got first-hand information, and nothing was left to chance. He saw to it that there was no waste, and when the time of famine came, as it did, there was enough to meet the demand, because God had given him wisdom. God had taught him. We see plainly as we read the account of it what God was doing when he allowed Joseph to go through all that time of trial. One link after the other that God forged, using human beings of his own choice. He knew that he could trust Joseph with suffering and with honor, and he had him all ready for such a time as this, the one we read about. Remember, too, how he had Esther all ready for such a time as she lived in? Today, I want you to think about something else that comes into the chapter in verses 51 and 52. The thought of being made able to forget and to bring forth fruit for God's glory. Joseph had known what it was to be forgotten, all right. But when his first child was born, he chose to call him Manasseh, which meant forgetting. For God, said he, hath made me forget all my toil and all my father's house. The things that had happened since he went to see how his brothers were getting on. All that was involved in that painful series of events. You see, God gave him so much more than he had lost. And now, with a heart full of gratitude, he honors God once again by recognizing that his present position was God's doing. Remembering the hand of God, so merciful and kind, memories of the past slip away. God brought him through each thing that had caused him anguish of heart. It helped to forget the sorrows that had so shaken him as he looked around and then saw the goodness of the Lord God to help him. His heart and his hands were filled with blessings. We all go through periods in our lives that stand out because of some bitter experience, and we don't find it possible to forget because our eyes are shut to all the goodness of the Lord toward us in other ways. We let our thoughts persistently dwell on the things that have been or are against us. They rankle, and they do us infinite harm. In the light of verse 51, it might be well if we would search our own hearts and answer truthfully if we have found grace to live in the realm of forgetting the unkindnesses of the past, or do we just harp back to them?
Think of nothing else but the wrongs that have been meted out to us, fretting and fussing instead of forgetting. All the time, the Lord is offering to us the grace of this kind of forgetfulness that goes along with the grace of forgiveness. Joseph found it in his days and gave praise to God as he remembered the good. If we could learn to do the same, it would make such a difference. There's no reason why we should not, for grace abounds. And then we read in verse 52 another of those contrasts, affliction versus fruitfulness. When his second son was born, he named him Ephraim, for, said he, God hath caused me to be fruitful in the land of my affliction. What a testimony! We may well ask, is our affliction bearing fruit? The tables have turned, and Joseph is having a fruitful service besides enjoying the blessings of God. Joseph could not possibly have envisaged the good things that God was preparing for him, and we never know just what the Lord will do for us when we let him take our trials and our hurts and turn them into blessing. Joseph had his eyes turned to God and not to the butler or to the king, and as a consequence, he saw great things happening. Aren't there times when we let things press on us, and they are heavy weights that bog us down and keep us in a rut of worry and discontent? We can't get away from the things that concern ourselves. It's just I, me, and mine all the time. And because of such an attitude, we are blind to the goodness of the Lord. Or we need to learn how to forget, and we need to learn how to be fruitful. Maybe someone is sincerely asking, but how can I forget the wrongs done to me, the things that I did not deserve? Well, I understand such questioning. The Apostle Paul, when he was writing to the Philippians in chapter 4, said to them, whatsoever things are lovely, think on these things. They evidently needed that kind of exhortation, and very often we do too. Instead of letting the unlovely occupy your thoughts, think on the lovely and see what a transformation it will make. It will even affect your facial expression, and someone else might be blessed. Let the bitter, the harsh, the tormenting things fade into the background, and let the loveliness of God's grace, mercy, peace, forgiveness, and so many other blessings take over, and you will find lots of lovely things to think about, and they will exceed the bitter. It was this same man of God who said, forgetting the things that are behind, I press toward the mark. And Joseph went through the agony of losing his whole family, but God had everything under his control, and God made him forget the sorrows and caused him to be fruitful. A wonderful blessing when we will forget and remember the Lord. You take to heart what is for you today. That's all for now. Bye-bye, and God bless you.

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1: 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And in today's Bold Steps, he'll be encouraging us from Acts chapter 16 on the power of praising under pressure. Let's step into this message up next.
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3: If there is a God that is sovereign, creator, then there is never coincidence in God. If you are a follower of Jesus the Christ, you are always on mission. That means that when you have a flat tire and you're paused on the expressway, one of the questions that should come to your mind is, what is God doing?

0: 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Mark is founding pastor of New Life Community Church in Chicago. I'm Wayne Shepherd.
1: Well, we all know what it's like to be under pressure. Whether it's a big assignment at work or a sudden crisis at home, sometimes our circumstances can overwhelm us. Mark, today you're revealing what the Bible has to teach us about working under pressure.
2: And Wayne, I'm talking to someone today that is overwhelmed by the pressure.
1: Yeah, they're feeling the load, aren't they?
2: And it's bringing out sometimes the worst in you. It changes you. It makes you a different person. However, you're going to learn today that the most powerful sound is the voice of praise lifted at our darkest moment. And some of you need to turn around that pressure and start learning how to focus on God and praise Him and see what that does.
1: We look forward to this message now, no matter who you are or what you're going through.
2: You're going to learn today that the most powerful sound is the voice of praise lifted at our darkest moment. And some of you need to turn around that pressure and start learning how to focus on God and praise Him and see what that does.
1: We look forward to this message now, no matter who you are or what you're going through. This message is sure to be an insightful reminder of the power of praise. Let's join Pastor Mark Jobe, the power of praise under pressure.
2: I'm a coffee drinker. I like my coffee strong. I like my coffee in the morning. And I like a lot of coffee. Anybody else with me today? Yeah, okay, we got some other addicts here. I grew up in Spain. Spain has strong coffee. I like my coffee strong. And my wife says I drink a little too much coffee in the morning, but it's just one of those habits. But sometimes in the evening time, I'll drink some green tea. And so I'll take my wife has this kettle. We warm up the water. 2 days ago, I filled up the kettle with water, turned on the burner, went to do other things, forgot that I had it on there. And then suddenly I hear this. Is that pretty good? That's pretty good, right? I'm like, what is that? And then I realize, the kettle on the fire. And here's what happens. I don't know how to describe it in scientific terms, but the H2O, as it gets heated up, those molecules start busting against one another a lot faster. As the pressure rises and as the heat goes up, The H2O starts to beat against one another hotter and hotter, faster and faster, until it materializes into steam. And that steam inside of that kettle then needs a place to escape. And as it escapes, it shoots out through the spout and it makes that noise. Because when there is pressure, there needs to be a release valve for that pressure. And what comes out of that kettle is steam. Here's what I know, that all of us are a little bit like that tea kettle. That oftentimes we get into situations where we're pressurized. All it takes is an hour and a half in Chicago traffic, and I feel the pressure. It just starts boiling up inside.

0: It just starts coming out. And let me tell you what happens. When you're under enough pressure, that pressure comes out somehow. And usually it comes out through your mouth. Some of you that are a little bit less sanctified, some words come out that are bleep, bleep, bleep, bleep, bleep, bleep, bleepy. And whatever it is that is inside of you, some of you have a tendency to go into self-pity parties. And so when you get under pressure and when you're anxious and it starts to stir up, you start saying, I can't believe this has happened to me. And you just start whining. And so you go into the whining mode. Others of you go into an angry mode and it just shoots out anger because under pressure, whatever's inside starts coming out. And here's what I want to say. I believe that God has a design for you, for the person that's a follower of Jesus. The Bible says that we are to be filled with His Spirit. The Spirit is the third person of the Godhead called the Holy Spirit. That means that there is something invisible that happens to your being that you cannot put a finger on, but you are made up of body, soul, and spirit. The body's the part of you that you can feel, that gets tired, that you see in the mirror. The soul part of you is your personality, your intellect, and your will. That's what we call the you. But there's another dimension to you that oftentimes we neglect, that people don't talk about a lot, but it's the spirit part of you. It's that dimension of your being that has a sensitivity and a connection to the spirit world. You are a spirit being. And it's that part of you that the Bible says that when you become a full-fledged follower of Jesus the Christ, that the Holy Spirit comes and fills your spirit, and it says, and you are filled with the Spirit. So when you're filled with the Spirit and walking in the fullness of the Spirit, when you're under pressure, what comes out is something spiritual and not carnal. So I want to talk to you about the power of that at this moment, looking at a story that's found in Acts chapter 16. I believe that many of us lose it under pressure, and I believe that there's a power that we need to rediscover when we're under pressure that helps to change the spiritual culture around us. In Acts chapter 16, verse 25, let me read you this sentence. It says, about midnight, Paul and Silas were praying and singing hymns to God. Now, if you just read that sentence, you would sort of assume that they're in a church gathering, a renewal meeting, a prayer meeting. You would assume that the lights are flashing, the band is up there, people have their hands raised, they're swaying back and forth, and we're singing some song like we just did a few minutes ago, but that's not the case. Zoom out a little bit and you'll see the context. The context is Paul and Silas are in prison. They're bloody, they're bruised, they're in shackles, they're in prison. They don't know what they're destiny is the next day. And yet it says at midnight, Paul and Silas, under pressure, suddenly they're singing, praising under pressure. Let's look a little bit about what happens with that and how you and I can learn from this story. If you're taking notes, I want you to write this down as we talk about power of praise under pressure. Number one, the most powerful sound is the voice of praise lifted from our darkest moments in life. Acts chapter 16, I'm going to read verses beginning in verse 22. It says, the crowd joined in the attack against Paul and Silas, and the magistrates ordered them to be stripped and beaten with rods. After they had been severely flogged, they were thrown into prison. And the jailer was commanded to guard them carefully. When he received these orders, he put them in the inner cell and he fastened their feet in stocks. About midnight, Paul and Silas were praying and singing hymns to God, and the other prisoners were listening. Let me give you the background story because I think some of you I really believe that some of you need to hear this message, and I believe that God is going to speak through His Spirit to some of you about your situation. Paul, the Apostle Paul, you remember his story? He was an adamant persecutor, anti-Jesus person. He had an encounter on the Damascus Road, on the way to Damascus, knocked him off his horse. He had to be awakened into his Christianity. His life turned around, and he went from being a persecutor of Christianity to one of the greatest proponents of Christianity. We call him now the Apostle Paul. He had a sidekick named Silas. They traveled around together. This was their second, what scholars call, missionary journey. Basically, what Paul and Silas would do is they would set out with very little provision, and they would go from town to town, from village to village, from community to community, and they would proclaim the message that they had heard. As people responded, they would form what we would call churches. They were gatherings in homes. And oftentimes, they were run out of towns. They were chased out. They were beaten. They were ostracized. But they went from place to place, seeing where God would lead them. Well, on this particular occasion, they had planned out their missionary journey. And Paul, before he left, he had a vision. A vision is different than a dream. A dream happens when you're sleeping. A vision is something that when you're awake. He had a vision while he was awake, not while he was sleeping. And a man from Macedonia, which was an area in Asia Minor, a man from Macedonia was calling him. And he sensed that the Spirit of God was saying, don't go where you were planning on going. And so he changed his plans right away, and he followed the vision because he felt like he needed to go to Macedonia, not knowing what would happen or what to expect. Can I just pause a moment and give you a little spiritual insight there? I believe that life is not random. If there is a God that is sovereign, creator, master over time, matter, and sequence of events, then there is never a coincidence in God. If you are a follower of Jesus the Christ, you are always on mission. That means that when you have a flat tire and you're paused on the expressway, one of the questions that should come to your mind is, what is God doing? There may be someone that stops or someone that you run into that you would never run into unless you had that flat tire. If there's a delay on your flight and you have to take another flight, God could be orchestrating events so you sit next to someone that is in your seat that has been maybe praying somewhere, saying, God, I need a sign from you. I need to know you. I'm lost in my world, and God will delay a flight to connect you so that you can end up sitting next to someone, little knowing that they have been praying silently in the room that someone would speak to them, and God sits you right next to them so that you could be the voice of God to speak to them, because there are no coincidences in God. God is the master connector. And so I want you to be aware of that. If you're a follower of Jesus, you're always on mission.
1: 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We'll continue this perspective-changing lesson in just a moment. All right, let's go back to our message from Pastor Mark on the power of praise under pressure.
0: So Paul is rerouted from his original plan, and he is rerouted. I remember a trip that I was taking years ago with my son Josiah was on that trip, and another friend was on that trip, and we had to speak in Spain. I was speaking at an event, and our plane got delayed in New York. We got rerouted because there was a strike of air traffic control people in Madrid, Spain. We were supposed to land in Madrid, and we're flying to Europe, and the pilot says, hey, we can't land in Madrid, we're rerouting to Paris. Well, the one kid that had never been to Paris was all excited about it. And I wasn't excited about it because I thought I'm going to miss this conference that I'm supposed to speak at. But we had prayed that God would do what he needs to do on this trip. And so we landed and I'm like, Lord, this is not a good thing that we're stuck in Paris when I'm supposed to be in Madrid. And I was going to pick up my suitcase and I just thought, God, Lord, you have a purpose and a plan. And there was a guy next to me started talking. He was going to a wedding, found out he was an architect from New York City. And we decided to go down to take a little tour around Paris. And so I invited him to come with us. And as he came with us, we ended up in a cafe in Paris, sitting down and talking. And lo and behold, here's what I found out. When he found out that I was a pastor, he said, that's kind of funny. He said, my son is one of you guys. I said, your son is? Yeah, and he actually doesn't eat sometimes and so forth. And he told me recently that he wasn't eating, so he was praying for me. I said, that's called fasting. Yeah, well, whatever. He's doing that for me. I said, really? And so here we are in Paris at a cafe, and we get a chance to share the gospel with this man, pray over him, and he knew that it was a God thing, soften up his heart. And he said, I need to go back and talk to my son because I believe this was a divine connection. And I'm thinking, yeah, dude, you almost made me miss my conference because your son's been praying and I got to talk to you. I believe that God has a divine orchestration of events when we are open to what God is doing. Paul ends up in Macedonia and he shows up and saying, God, what are you doing here? What are you doing? Why are you called us here? And him and Silas run into a woman. At the time of prayer, she's a Jewish woman. She's a businesswoman by the name of Lydia. And they begin to talk to Lydia about Jesus and the resurrection of Jesus. And Lydia receives the message and is so profoundly moved that she gives her life to Christ and gets baptized right there and invites them to her home. Then they're celebrating the fact that, yeah, that's why God brought us here to speak to Lydia. And then they go out and they're speaking to a lot of people and people are following them and looking at them, wondering what they're all about. And there's a young girl that starts chasing them and she starts following behind them. We don't know her age, but we know that she's a young girl. And as Paul is speaking, she keeps saying, these are men of God, servants of the Most High God. They have a message from God. And she kept shouting that. Several days she did this. She chased after him. And Paul realized something is wrong with this girl. Something is off with this girl. It's not normal. There's something that seems out of place with this girl. And so he turns around and realizes that she has been spiritually afflicted. And he turns around to this girl and he says, in the name of Jesus, I proclaim that you be set free. And she was set free from her spiritual or demonic oppression. Now, we find from Scripture that her oppression related to the ability to foretell the future. The Bible refers to her as a slave girl. So she was being used by men who owned her, who knew that she had this special ability to foretell the future, to predict the future, a spirit of divination. And they would use her to meet with people that would pay money for her to predict the future. But it was not something that came from God. It was something that came from the spiritual world that was not of God. And they released her from it. Paul released her from it. And she lost the ability to foretell the future. Can I just add a word of caution in here? I know some of you have dabbled in your past with different things. And you may say, I don't know if I'm supposed to marry this guy or not. Let me go to someone that can maybe help me out. And you go look at tarot cards or you go to the curandera down the street and they blow smoke and crack eggs over you and do all kinds of weird hokey pokey stuff. And you say, well, Pastor, I think they're a Christian because they have a picture of Jesus in the back. No, they're not. You know, there's a lot of dark, ugly, weird stuff out there. And just because someone hangs a cross in their bedroom does not mean that it's of the Spirit of God. Hello. this is in that category. This woman was being used and oppressed to imitate the things of God. And here's what it says in verse 19. When her owners realized that their hope of making money was gone, they seized Paul and Silas. They dragged him into the marketplace to face the authorities. When these men did not care that Paul and Silas were preaching Jesus. But when they lost money because Paul and Silas were preaching Jesus, then they used their political power and influence to arrest Paul and Silas, to bring them to the courts, and to accuse them of stirring up trouble and false accusations against them. Can I pause and just give another insight here? I want you to listen to me well. If someone told you that following Jesus or becoming a Christian would be easy, that you would be healthy, wealthy, and prosperous if you gave your life to Christ, or if you added God to your life, they were lying to you. The message of Jesus is never to make your life easier. In fact, Jesus says the opposite. Do you want to come and follow me? Be willing to take up your cross and follow me. The message of the cross is not that add God to your life and you will never be sick when everybody else is sick, and your stock market or cryptocurrency will go up in value when everybody else's goes down, or that you will be healthy, wealthy, prosperous, and all your challenges will go away. That's never the message of the cross of Jesus. In fact, the message of the cross of Jesus is, you want to come and follow me, there is a narrow road that leads to life, and few are the ones that find it. It is a difficult path. There's a death to self. There's a taking up the cross. It is not, does not make life easier to follow Jesus. And some of you are sitting there saying, well, you're not convincing me here, Pastor, to follow Jesus. I just want to make sure you know what it is. I want to make sure that you understand that following Jesus is not about making your life easier, that the Bible never promises that. In fact, you look at the 12 apostles that followed Jesus closely, all 11 of the 12 apostles died a martyr's death. Heads chopped off, crucified upside down, burned in oil, and they were followers of Jesus. John the apostle died of old age, a natural death. And I'm not trying to scare you, but I just want to make sure. I don't want to preach a false Christianity that makes people think that this is sort of some heavenly Santa Claus that makes life easier. That is not the gospel of Jesus Christ. The gospel of Jesus Christ is come to Jesus, follow him, take up your cross. But what you get in return, you get the cleansing of your soul. You get the forgiveness of your sins, the indwelling of the Holy Spirit. You get the reality that in your next life, you will be present with him. But I want you to understand, this is not an easy path. It's not an easy path. I run into some people that join up for an easy path, and then when trials start and difficulty comes, I want to warn you, friends may leave you, people may reject you, you may have a price to pay because of your Christianity, you may lose your job, you may have people that say, I don't want to have anything else to do with you, you may break up with your boyfriend or your girlfriend, you may have people ostracize you. Welcome to Christianity. And the Bible tells us that in verse 22, the crowd joined in the attack against Paul and Silas. And the magistrates ordered them to be stripped and beaten with rods. What was their crime? The proclamation of Jesus the Christ as the Messiah. And the Bible says that they took Paul and Silas, and the magistrates ordered them to be stripped and beaten. The Jewish law said that you could only beat someone up to 40 times with a rod. The Romans had no such boundaries. And so oftentimes when people were beaten, these weren't whips, these were rods, canes. And they would beat people. Sometimes people would die under the beating. Sometimes people would experience broken bones under the beating. These were severe beatings. Paul and Silas suffered beating under the Romans because someone in power lost their ability to make money under someone that was oppressed.
1: 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I'm Wayne Shepherd. 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That's coming up Friday on Bold Steps with Dr. Mark Job. 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

0: That is a song taken from the Willie Denley compilation album. It's called Take the Reins of My Life. Indeed, let us humble ourselves under the mighty hand of God, and at the right time, He will exalt us to His glory. And that includes surrendering and letting Him take the reins of our lives. Well, friend, we're going to actually look at what that's all about as we step into Turning Points with Dr. David Jeremiah. We see Jonah, who was very resistant to what God had instructed him to do, to go and minister to the people of Nineveh. And we saw he ran away completely from God. But God is a God of the second chance. And so we're going to see how God gave him a second chance in this circumstance. That's coming up next.
1: Everyone makes mistakes or bad decisions, sometimes serious ones. At the time, you might feel that there's no way back. But God can always make a way. Today on Turning Point, Dr. David Jeremiah illustrates this truth in the life of Jonah, who tried his best to leave God, only to find that God had never left him.

0: this series on Jonah, here's David to introduce his encouraging message, The Second Chance.
1: To me, this is one of the most encouraging sections of the book of Jonah, perhaps even of the Old Testament, especially for those of you who have gotten caught along the way getting out of fellowship with God. Maybe you made a big mistake and you wonder, is God finished with me? Well, Jonah deliberately defied God's command, ran away to another country, and God brought him back. And the Bible says here in Jonah chapter 3, and the word of the Lord came unto Jonah the second time. What happens from this moment on is one of the most remarkable recovery stories you will ever read anywhere. He went from being in the whale's belly in defiance of God to ultimately conducting one of the greatest revivals in the history of the world. Can you believe that? Because the Lord God gave him a second chance. And we're going to talk about that today from the third chapter of the book of Jonah. Don't miss any of this study. This is really exciting. Hey, the book of Jonah has been organized by us, and I put this together in a study guide. And you can get the study guide. Jonah, the Runaway Prophet Study Guide is now available. It will take you through every single lesson that we talk about here on the air. You'll get all the notes, all the outlines, all the scripture references. You'll be able to use this to go back through the book. I recommend you study it with your small group. Put it on your schedule. Make sure you don't forget it. Get every one of your students a copy of the study guide, and then meet together each week when you study and enjoy a very robust discussion about the Runaway Prophet. I hope you will do that. Well, here is part one of The Second Chance from Jonah chapter 3. Over a lifetime of writing and teaching, Lewis Smedes, who's one of my favorite writers, never got tired of pointing people to the grace of God. On one occasion, he said, "Grace is amazing because it works against the grain of common sense. Realistic common sense tells you that you're too weak, too harassed, too human to change for the better. But grace gives you power to send you on the way to being a better person. Plain common sense will tell you that you are caught in a rut of fate or futility, but grace comes along and promises that you can trust God to have a better tomorrow. For you, that is grace, and that is God's grace. There's no better news in all the world for those of us who know God than that we have a God who forgives and a God who is gracious. How many of you can say you're glad that God is a God who gives us a second chance? Can I get an amen to that? That is good news. And it's a good word for every one of us. And it's exactly the word from the scripture for today. I want to speak to you on the subject of the second chance. When I came to the first two verses of chapter 3, I just couldn't go on. I had to stop there and set up my tent for a couple of days and say, listen, we're going to talk about that for a whole Sunday. I felt like we needed to stop and talk about this wonderful truth, the God of the second chance. So Jonah 3, 1 to 2 says this, now the word of the Lord came to Jonah the second time, saying, arise, go to Nineveh, that great city, and preach to it the message that I tell you. And those are some of the most helpful words in the whole Bible. The word of the Lord came to Jonah the second time. And everything Jonah had done, after all his running and resisting, God didn't give up on him. God spoke to him again the second time. What did he tell him? The same thing he told him the first time that he didn't do. If you're a student of baseball, you may remember the name of Ralph Branca. He was a fine pitcher for the old Brooklyn Dodgers, and he had many winning seasons. But you know, most people only remember him for one afternoon when he pitched to Bobby Thompson of the New York Giants in the final inning of the National League Championship. The Dodgers were ahead, and Branca's job was to protect the lead, but Thompson hit the pitch into the stands, and the Giants won the championship. In that moment, it felt like Branca's whole world collapsed with one swing of the bat. He had had a good career, but from that day on, people didn't ask him about his victories. All they wanted to know was, how did you feel when you threw that pitch? You might say, well, that's just baseball. But for him, it was more than a game. It was his whole life. It was his work, his reputation, his future, and it all seemed to unravel in one single moment. It made me think of something that happened when the goalie from Canada gave up a goal in overtime and the United States won the gold medal. And all I can think about is that goalie's going to remember that his whole life. He let them score the goal in overtime. Now, most of us are never going to make a mistake in public like that, but we understand the feeling. Our failure, even if it's just one bad decision, one season of our lives can start to define us. And we begin to wonder if there's any way back, if there's hope for us with God. Can I start again? Can the Lord ever use me after what I've done? That is why these words in Jonah are so precious to us. The word of the Lord came to Jonah the second time. The main message of this passage is simple and beautiful. We serve a God who gives a second chance. He's not finished with us when we fail. He's not done with us when we fall. And what he did for Jonah, he will do for you and for me. Now let's take a slice of this. First of all, looking at God's perspective on second chance. I'm here to tell you that if I understand anything about the Word of God, I understand this truth. The God I represent, the God who loves me and loves you, is a gracious God who gives his people the opportunity to start over. He is the God of the second chance. That is certainly true in the life of Jonah. For all practical purposes, Jonah could have believed he had ruined everything. What he did was not accidental. Jonah just didn't one day get up and do something he hadn't thought about. No, he had a clear command from God, and he did the exact opposite. He willfully, deliberately went in the wrong direction. He boarded a ship. He endangered the lives of pagan sailors. And sitting in the belly of that great fish, Jonah must have thought it was over. Even if he survived, he probably assumed God would never want anything to do with him again. And then we read these amazing words, and the word of the Lord came to Jonah the second time. Those words are filled with hope. Let me be clear about it. These verses don't teach that people who reject Christ in this life will get another chance in the next. The Bible says it is appointed unto man once to die, and after that, the judgment. Jonah 3 is about what happens to believers when we fail God in this life. It is about restoration, not another opportunity after death. And the Bible is filled with illustrations of the second chance. Think about Moses. Did you know that in anger, Moses took the life of a man and spent 40 years on the backside of the desert? But God restored him and used him to deliver Israel. Moses became the greatest lawgiver in history. The words that he wrote in the law that he got from God have become the jurisprudence of nations from that day until now. A man used mightily after a terrible failure. And then think about David. This one really kind of astounds us all. He committed adultery and he arranged the death of an innocent man. By human standards, we would say he was finished. Yet through repentance and God's forgiveness, he was restored. And after his sin, he still ruled the kingdom. He planned the temple. He wrote many of the Psalms that comfort God's people to this day. God judged him, but God did not abandon him. Think of the prodigal son. We know that story well. He wasted his inheritance and ended up in a pig pen. When he came to his senses, he returned home. He expected rejection, but his father instead ran to meet him, covered him with kisses, and restored him as a celebrated son. And here's one we all know about, Peter. He denied the Lord 3 times. Yet after the resurrection, Jesus recommissioned him 3 times, and the man who failed so publicly became the preacher of Pentecost. And then there's John Mark. Not so well known as the others, but he abandoned Paul on a mission field, later became useful for ministry. Failure did not have the final word in his life. Here is the great lesson. Failure does not have to be final unless we allow it to be. God is more willing to give people a second chance than most people are willing to give people a second chance. But second chances do not mean that sin has no consequence. Every one of these people paid a price. Still, God brought them to a place where he could use them again. I want you to notice the way he dealt with them all. First of all, Moses had to go through a period of separation. He put Moses out in the desert, away from his people, away from everything that he knew. Moses ended up raising his family out there, and he became a shepherd. Here was this man who would become the greatest leader of Israel, and yet he was on the backside of the desert tending sheep, cut off from everything that seemed important. Moses wasn't really called to be a shepherd. He was called to be a leader, but God separated him from everything and gave him a long season to think about his life. And there's David. With David, God worked in a different way. The process he used was confrontation. You know, David had done all those terrible things we talked about, and he kept on living as if everything was fine. He never came clean. And then one day, God decided to deal with him and spoke to David's preacher. You want to be careful when you're in trouble, and God speaks to your preacher about you, because you're about to find out what he wants. So God sent Nathan to David. And Nathan was a wise prophet. He knew how to reach this man's heart. He told David a story about a little lamb that was stolen. It was so powerful. And when David heard it, he was filled with anger, and he said, "Whoever did that deserves to die." Nathan stuck his bony finger in David's face and said, "Thou art the man." Oops, caught. Sometimes the second chance comes only after confrontation, because until you face what you've done, there can't be any new direction. If you keep going the way you're going, you're going to get where you don't want to be. God used confrontation on David. So Moses, his plan was separation. David was confrontation. The prodigal son was desperation. The prodigal took his money to the far country, spent it all on wild living, and when we finally see him, everything is gone. His money, his food, his friends. He's slopping around with the hogs, and suddenly he comes to himself and realizes what his choices have done to him, and he is desperate. And he says, "These servants have more than I have," and he decided to go home. And he went back and confessed. Sometimes God allows you to go down to zero, end up with nothing. No assets, maybe. No place to live. He used desperation on the prodigal. Isn't it interesting how he uses these different methods on different people? Peter, I love this one. Peter, he got a demonstration. God put together an entire drama to deal with Peter. He set up the whole scenario ahead of time and even gave Peter an audio signal. Jesus said, "Before the night's over, you're going to hear the rooster crow after you've denied me." And Peter said, "That ain't going to happen." And the Lord said, "The rooster will tell you when it's done." Peter denied him, the rooster crowed, and Peter knew the jig was up. The Bible says he went out and wept bitterly. God used a demonstration to show Peter what he had done. And then there's John Mark. Remember, I told you he's not as famous as the others, but he was the friend of Paul's, and he turned his back on him. If God had used the same method on John Mark that he used on David or these others, he would have blown him out of the saddle. He would have never recovered. But you know what God did? He brought along a guy by the name of Barnabas, and Barnabas said to John Mark, "Come on, man. You're going with me. We're going to get you back on the right path." And sometimes people are so overwhelmed by failure that they need someone to believe in them again. And Barnabas did that. Some need a hard confrontation like David. Others need a gentle encouragement like John Mark. And then, of course, here's the star of our story, Jonah. Let me go back over this. Moses was separation. David was confrontation. The prodigal son was desperation. Peter was demonstration. John Mark was affirmation. And Jonah was isolation. God used isolation on him. He put him in the belly of a fish with no one to talk to, nothing to distract him, just time to think about what he had done. Every one of those people received a second chance, but not before God dealt with them in a personal way. Do you know that God might be dealing with some of you? Maybe he brought you here to hear this message, and he's dealing with you about your life. Maybe you've messed up, and you think that no one's going to help you or there's no chance, but I'm here to tell you, God is the God of second chances. And he brought you here to deal with you, and you don't want to resist him because he wants you to come back. That's good. The door to that second chance involves something like this, something that brings you to a place of recognition and repentance. So we've looked at God's perspective on the second chance. Let's now look at our response. What do we do when we know that we've taken the wrong turn and we've gone down the detour instead of the main road? Recognition is the first thing. You have to accept what you've done. You say, well, Pastor, that's obvious. Well, it's not that obvious to most people. One thing I've realized more and more, especially when talking to people who get into trouble, is that many of them will not fully face what they've done. The human mind is very skilled at protecting us from painful truths about ourselves. We build explanations and mental defenses that shield us from guilt or shame. It is remarkable how people can live in a kind of false reality, seeing things not as they really are, but as they wish they were. Until you recognize the truth about your situation, it will not get better. In the Bible, when the prodigal son came to himself, it means he finally saw his life clearly. King David had a similar moment. After being confronted about his wrongdoing, he simply said this. He said, I have sinned against the Lord, 2 Samuel 12:13. That was his moment of truth. No excuses, no deflection. The Bible says, he who covers his sins will not prosper, but whoever confesses and forsakes them will have mercy. 1 John 1:8-9 says, if we say that we have no sin, we deceive ourselves, and the truth is not in us. If we confess our sins, he is faithful and just to forgive us and cleanse us from all unrighteousness. There is usually a moment like that for all of us, a moment of recognition. After everything that has happened, we finally admit that what we have really done is wrong, and we accept that truth. Then, after recognition, usually there's some remorse. Luke 22:62 says that Peter went out and he wept bitterly when he realized what he had done. That moment came after he denied even knowing Jesus. When it finally hit him, he broke down. I'm not saying that you have to shed a certain amount of tears to experience God's grace, but I am telling you that just about everybody I know who goes through this process reaches a point of deep sorrow. There comes a moment when the full weight of what has happened in their life settles on them. The excuses fade, the reality becomes clear, and they are filled with remorse. The Apostle Paul wrote, "Godly sorrow produces repentance, leading to salvation. Not to be regretted, but the sorrow of the world produces death." Recognition opens the door. Remorse usually walks through it. And then there's repentance. Let me talk about this because it's so misunderstood. Repentance is something deeper. It is facing what you have done, measuring it by God's standards, and saying, I will not continue in this. I'm turning around. It is not just feeling bad. It is choosing a different direction. And in the Bible, the word translated repent literally means to turn or change direction. In the ancient world, if you were traveling on a road and you asked someone, am I going the right way? They might say to you, no, you need to repent. You need to turn around. That is the picture behind repentance. It means to stop going one way and begin going another way. Spiritually, repentance means coming to God and saying, I have sinned, I ask for your forgiveness, and I am turning away from this sin and turning towards you. Acts 3:19 says, repent therefore and be converted, that your sins may be blotted out. It is a change of mind that results in a change of direction. Repentance is almost a lost word in our culture. We don't hear it very often. But there cannot be restoration without repentance. There is no real change until you admit that what you are doing is not acceptable to God and you commit yourself to go a different way. People sometimes ask me to pray for them while continuing in something they know is wrong. For example, someone might say, "Would you pray for me? I'm in a relationship that is not right." Sometimes it involves another person who is already married. I tell them, "I'm not going to pray for you. I'm not going to pray for you unless you repent." "What do you mean? Are you willing to end the relationship?" If the answer is no, then prayer isn't the issue. Prayer is not a substitute for repentance. Psalm 66:18 says, "If I regard iniquity in my heart, the Lord will not hear me." You cannot ask God to bless what you are unwilling to surrender. You can't keep doing what you know is wrong and say, "God, would you help me?" No, He's not going to help you do that. Repentance means you come to the place where you see clearly that what you have done is wrong and you turn from it toward God. That is what repentance means. Nothing more, nothing less. So there is recognition and there's often remorse and repentance. Sometimes that's followed by a time of reflection. If you study all of these illustrations from the Bible, you'll discover an interesting thing, that there usually is a parenthesis between the time of repentance and the time of restoration. It takes a while for the soul to heal, and the souls of those who have been hurt to heal, and for trust to be reestablished. And then finally, after recognition, remorse, repentance, and reflection comes reassignment. Do you remember what God said to Jonah after Jonah ran from God and experienced discipline? And the word of the Lord came to Jonah the second time, and He said, "Arise, go to Nineveh, that great city, and preach the message that I will tell you." Does that sound familiar? It should, because that's what He told him before, that he didn't do. God did not discard Jonah. He sent him again. And what did Jesus say to Peter? Listen to this. This is so encouraging. And when they had eaten breakfast, Jesus said to Simon Peter, "Simon, son of Jonah, do you love me more than these?" And he said, "Yes, Lord, you know that I love you." And he said, "Feed my lambs." And he said to him again the second time, "Simon, son of Jonah, do you love me?" And he said to him, "Yes, Lord, you know that I love you." And he said to him, "Tend my sheep." And he said to him the third time, "Simon, son of Jonah, do you love me?" And Peter was grieved because he said to him the third time, "Do you love me?" And he said to him, "Lord, you know all things. You know that I love you." And Jesus said to him, "Feed my sheep." Would you notice, Peter denied the Lord three times, and Jesus recommissioned him three times, just to make sure that he didn't lose the truth, that he wasn't done with him. There was restoration, there was responsibility, Peter was recommissioned, and he had another opportunity to serve God. Don't you really resonate with these stories? There's none of us who can look back over our record and say, "We could have been better there. We should have done this then." And does God get upset with us when we don't do it the way He wants us to do it? No, He gives us another chance. God is a great teacher, and He wants us to be a part of His plan, and He will help us do that any way He can. Sometimes He'll use a whale, and as we'll learn a little bit later on, sometimes a worm. He doesn't have anything outside of the boundary of His tools when He's dealing with His people. Tomorrow we'll take the second part of this second chance, and I hope you'll be with us then. This just gets, as my friends sometimes say, gooder and gooder. It gets better and better. And I know that you're going to want to be part of the finale of this third chapter of the book of Jonah. Be sure and join us tomorrow right here on this good station. Don't forget to order your calendar during this month. This is the only time it's available. 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
1: Starting us off in this new hour of teaching and preaching is Dr. Richard Bennett in the Way of Truth here on TWR Pure Talk, and he'll be beginning a message on the book of 1 John. So it's a series, a wonderful look through one of my favorite books. It is 1 John, and we're going to look at chapter 1 as he talks about experimental faith.

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1: Greetings, friends. There's an old Persian proverb that runs like this. He who knows not, and knows not that he knows not, is a fool, shun him. He who knows not, and knows that he knows not, is ignorant, teach him. He who knows, and knows not that he knows, is asleep, wake him. But he who knows, and knows that he knows, is wise, follow him. As we turn to John's epistle today, we will discover that John knew, and he knew that he knew. He knew because his knowledge had come from God, and he knew that he knew because his knowledge had proved to be correct in his personal experience. I invite you, please, to open your Bible to John's first epistle, and today we'll look at the first verse. Before we do so, let's have a little introductory study. Let us remind ourselves that John is responsible for 5 books in the New Testament. The Gospel of John, of course, was written by him. The 3 epistles of John were written by him, of which the first epistle is the major treatise. And then, of course, the Apocalypse, or the Book of the Revelation, was written by him. Now, it's interesting to notice that in the 3 major of these 5 books, John tells us exactly why he had put pen to paper and, under the inspiration of the Holy Spirit, had recorded certain truths and certain events, as well as certain prophecies. For the Gospel of John had to do with the events of our Lord's life. The Gospel of John was different from the other Gospels in that John emphasized, more than the other Gospelers, the deity of our Lord Jesus Christ. The Epistle has to do with theological truth that becomes practical in Christian experience. And the Book of the Revelation has to do with events that are unfolding before our very eyes as the final stages of this world scene are set. Now let's go to a verse in John's Gospel and discover why John wrote as he did in this wonderful Gospel. In chapter 20 and verse 31 of John's Gospel, we read this, "And these things are written that ye might believe that Jesus is the Christ, the Son of God, and that believing ye might have life through his name." My friend, do you have difficulty in believing that Jesus is the Christ, not a Christ, the Messiah, the Anointed One? Do you have difficulty in believing that he is the Son of God, not a Son of God that you and I are privileged to be when we receive him as our Lord and Savior, but the Son of God, the manifestation of God in the flesh? Do you have difficulty in believing that? Then may I urge you to read through John's Gospel with an open mind and a prayerful heart, for as you do so, you will discover that faith will be born in your mind and in your life. And as faith in the person of the Lord Jesus is quickened in you by the Holy Spirit, as you read this portion of the Word of God, you will come into life, spiritual life, through his name. John's Gospel is a must for all who are seeking God and seeking spiritual life. It's a must for you, my dear friend. But you notice as we move from John's Gospel to John's Epistle, that in the first epistle of John, and the 5th chapter and the 13th verse, again we read the purpose of John's record. And this is what he says. "These things have I written unto you that believe on the name of the Son of God." In other words, and I interject this, he's saying that John's Gospel has fulfilled its purpose. For as you've read John's Gospel, you've come to believe in the name of the Son of God. And he says, now I'm writing to you as believers. John's epistle, from the very first verse of the first chapter right through to the conclusion, is written to believers. And this is what he says, the purpose of his writing, that ye may know that ye have eternal life, and that ye may believe on the name of the Son of God. Inasmuch as it was written to believers, I say again, it's evident that the purpose of John's gospel had been fulfilled. The writer knew that the recipients had received life. Now they were to enjoy the assurance of that life. In other words, John's epistle is written in order that you and I may have the glad assurance of fellowship with God, not only now, but for ever and ever. As we move to the book that is called the Apocalypse, or the Book of the Revelation, we discover that here too John tells us the purpose for his writing. There are those who say that the Book of the Revelation is God's revelation of things that will happen in the future. This is not the only purpose, indeed, it's not the supreme purpose. For let me read to you from Revelation chapter 1 and verse 1. This is what we read there, the revelation of Jesus Christ, which God gave to him. What's the revelation of? Primarily, fundamentally, the book of the revelation is nothing less than the revelation of Jesus Christ. Then it reads, to show unto his servants things which must shortly come to pass. It's sad today that so many are interested in the second purpose why the book of Revelation was written, the things that must shortly come to pass, and they're interested in prophecy, yet they miss the purpose for which the revelation of Jesus Christ, in his sovereign lordship, as he relents of human history, they miss his lordship and his control. In his gospel, John gives us the privilege of believing on the Lord Jesus Christ and entering into life. In his epistle, he gives us the privilege of entering into the assurance of that life by a continuing and abiding fellowship with the Lord Jesus Christ himself. In this epistle, we're introduced to the glad assurance that nothing can separate us from the love of God which is in Christ Jesus. In the book of Revelation, he refers to the vials and the trumpets, to the judgments, the hunger, the earth shakings that will shortly come to pass. It is glorious to know in our hearts that we are garrisoned in the salvation which is through the person of Jesus Christ the Lord. He is revealed in the book of Revelation as the Lion of the tribe of Judah. This simply means that in increasing trouble and turbulence in this restless age, we may have peace, perfect peace. No matter what aspect of the Bible we study, let us remember that we do not study the Word of God in order to come to know the Word of God. We study the Word of God in order to come to know the God of the Word. And that, of course, is supremely evident here in John's first epistle. A preacher is often torn between two options, which are a constant challenge to his ministry. Should he preach a Christian experience because it's true and biblical, or ought he to wait until he himself has experienced the truth of that which he preaches? It's recorded of John Wesley that before ever he had saving faith, he was exhorted by a Moravian missionary to preach saving faith on the grounds that it was true. As he preached it, the missionary assured him that God would give him the substance of that which he, the preacher, was declaring. That, in fact, did happen. There is a sense in which a preacher can preach the truth of the Scriptures, even though his pathway has not led him through those particular pastures. For instance, the truth of the Scripture can be used to comfort a bereaved person, or to reunite an estranged husband and wife, even though the minister of the Scriptures might never have either been bereaved or divorced. The fact is, though, that more and more in my life I long to line up with the very truth that I'm proclaiming. And John says, I want to tell you in verse 1 that I have experienced that which I am about to explain. Let me read it to you. That which was from the beginning, which we have heard, which we have seen with our eyes, which we have looked upon, and our hands have handled, of the Word of life. The emphasis there is upon life. And John says, I have encountered life in the person of the Lord Jesus. He says, I'm talking of the incarnation, that which was from the beginning entered into human history. But he says, I've had a personal encounter with him who is the Word of life. He says, my encounter was visible, I've seen him. It was tangible, I've touched him. It was audible, I've heard him. And he says, I'm speaking with a ring of reality, because what I say is my experience. We do not preach on the basis of experience without truth. We must not preach on the basis of truth that is not experienced. May you and I know and experience that's commensurate with the truth that we proclaim. A personal experience of him who was from the beginning, who is the Word of life. Will you pray with me right now? Lord Jesus, I ask that you will bring my experience into line with my knowledge, that my testimony of thee may be filled with heavenly reality. For thy dear name's sake. Amen.
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3: I'm not sure about you, dear friend, but anytime I hear the phrase, how great is our God, I automatically think of the song by Chris Tomlin, which is a song that indeed we've been singing for decades. But in reality, how great is our God? We can see the instances of this throughout the scriptures from Genesis to Revelation. And we're going to be focusing on 1 Samuel today to really get a sense and to capture the greatness of our God as we join Gail Tippenaar and are in today's Reach Out.
4: Good day, my name is Gail Tippenaar. It's once again time for us to have our chat around the Word of God. Today I wanted to be reminded of how great God is, because sometimes we look around at our circumstances and we think our circumstances are so big, but we have a great, big, mighty, as a matter of fact, almighty God. And there's never a circumstance that is bigger than our God. So I want us to just look at an incident or an event here in 1 Samuel 14, and we see how God is able to take on the enemy. You see, for God, it isn't a matter of how many or how big the opposition, and all we have to really do is trust in God and look to him when we're going through very difficult circumstances, or we see a circumstance as big as a mountain. So I'm going to read this. It is a bit long, but we need to get the full picture here. So I'm just going to start reading from 1 Samuel 13 verse 23, remembering that the Philistines were an enemy to the Israelites. And they were a vast enemy, because in 1 Samuel 13, in verse 5, it says, the Philistines assembled to fight Israel with 3,000 chariots, 6,000 charioteers, and soldiers as numerous as the sand on the seashore. So they were a formidable foe. but God was greater than that. So let's now go and read here in 1 Samuel 13 verse 23. Now a detachment of Philistines had gone out to the pass at Michmash. One day Jonathan, son of Saul, said to the young man bearing his armor, "Come, let us go to the Philistine outpost on the other side." But he did not tell his father. Saul was staying on the outskirts of Gibeah under a pomegranate tree in Migron. With him were about 600 men. Among them was Ahijah, who was wearing an ephod. He was the son of Ichabod's brother, Ahitub, son of Phinehas, the son of Eli, the Lord's priest in Shiloh. No one was aware that Jonathan had left. On each side of the pass that Jonathan intended to cross to reach the Philistine outpost was a crag. One was called Bozez and the other Senai. One cliff stood to the north towards Michmash and the other to the south towards Geba. Jonathan said to his young armor bearer, "Come, let us go up to the outpost of those uncircumcised fellows. Perhaps the Lord will act on our behalf. Nothing can hinder the Lord from saving, whether by many or by few." "Do all that you have in mind," his armor bearer said. "Go ahead, I am with you, heart and soul." Jonathan said, "Come then, we will cross over towards the men and let them see us. If they say to us, 'Wait there until we come to you,' we will stay where we are and not go up to them. But if they say, 'Come up to us,' we will climb up, because that will be our sign that the Lord has given them into our hands." So both of them showed themselves to the Philistine outpost. "Look," said the Philistines, "the Hebrews are crawling out of the holes they are hiding in." The men of the outpost shouted to Jonathan and his armor bearer, "Come up to us and we'll teach you a lesson." Jonathan said to his armor bearer, "Climb up after me. The Lord has given them into the hand of Israel." Jonathan climbed up using his hands and feet with his armor bearer right behind him. The Philistines fell before Jonathan and his armor bearer followed and killed behind him. In this first attack, Jonathan and his armor bearer killed some 20 men in an area of about half an acre. Here is Jonathan and his armor bearer, and we can see from reading from the word of God here that Jonathan was not going to just stand back and let these uncircumcised fellows take control. He knew that God was great and that nothing could hinder the Lord. And we saw that he had said, "Let's go and see, perhaps the Lord will act on our behalf. Nothing can hinder the Lord from saving, whether by many or by few." Jonathan knew how great his God was. All he needed was a sign from God to know that this was the right thing to do. God had the capability, but he had to wait to hear if it was the right thing to do. And so he says to his armor bearer, "If they say to us, 'Come up here,' then we know it will be a sign from the Lord." And that's exactly what they did. They said, "Come up here and we're going to teach you a lesson." And of course, Jonathan and his armor bearer climbed up and the Lord gave them the victory, because they killed some 20 men, that says, in an area of half an acre. But this is not the end. This is just the beginning of what God was going to do. And God was going to disperse this whole army of the Philistines, all those numerous warriors God was going to destroy. So let us read here now, which is interesting, from 1 Samuel 14 verse 15. Listen what happens now. "Then panic struck the whole army, those in the camp and in the field, and those in the outposts and raiding parties, and the ground shook. It was a panic sent by God. Saul's lookouts at Gibeah in Benjamin saw the army melting away in all directions. Then Saul said to the men who were with him, 'Muster the forces and see who has left us.' When they did, it was Jonathan and his armor bearer who were not there." Now, can you just imagine this picture? Here's Saul's lookouts. They are busy watching, watchmen watching to see what the enemy is going to do. And they have a look and they see chaos erupt. In other words, they see this whole army start running in different directions. It says melting away. They saw the army melting away in all directions. So they were running in all directions. This must have been a sight to see. And as they see this happening, Saul calls them all together and he says, who's left our camp? And they realize it's Jonathan and his armor bearer. Now we go to 1 Samuel 14 verse 18. Saul said to Ahijah, bring the ark of God. At that time it was with the Israelites. While Saul was talking to the priest, the turmoil in the Philistine camp increased more and more. So Saul said to the priest, withdraw your hand. Then Saul and all his men assembled and went to the battle. Now can you imagine their utter amazement? They go in there prepared for battle. We're going to take on the Philistines. In the meantime, God is already busy doing this. And it says in verse 20, then Saul and all his men assembled and they went to battle. They found the Philistines in total confusion, striking each other with their swords. I mean, this is just unheard of. What was happening now? They were in such a panic and confusion that they were actually turning on each other. First, they're running in all directions. Then they're turning on each other. And here in verse 21, it says, those Hebrews who had previously been with the Philistines, remember, these were Hebrews that when the Philistines came with that mighty army, they got such a fright and were quaking so much with fear that some went to hide in caves. If you read a little bit back, yet some of the Hebrews actually defected and went over to the Philistines. And those who had defected had become traitors. See what is happening all here, and they now return back to the Israelites. Let's read that again in verse 21. Those Hebrews who had previously been with the Philistines and had gone up with them to their camp went over to the Israelites who were there with Saul and Jonathan. When all the Israelites who had hidden in the hill country of Ephraim heard that the Philistines were on the run, they joined the battle in hot pursuit. So the Lord rescued Israel that day, and the battle moved on beyond Beth Avon. So even those Israelites that went to hide away saw that the Philistines were in such disarray. They came out now full of courage, realizing that their God was fighting the battle for them. And so now we go back to those words in 1 Samuel 14 here from verse 6. Nothing can hinder the Lord from saving, whether by many or by few. God is in complete control. He is almighty and is able to overcome any circumstance that is there in your life. Dear friend, if you're going through a difficult circumstance, trust in God. He is more than able. Don't trust in your own abilities. Don't trust in what you can do. Trust in God. He is able to do all things. Listen to a few verses from Psalm 112 from verse 1. Praise the Lord. Blessed is the man who fears the Lord, who finds great delight in his commands. Verse 4. Even in darkness, light dawns for the upright, for the gracious and compassionate and righteous man. Good will come to those who are generous and lend freely, who conducts his affair with justice. Surely he will never be shaken. A righteous man will be remembered forever. He will have no fear of bad news. His heart is steadfast, trusting in the Lord. His heart is secure. He will have no fear. In the end, he will look in triumph on his foes. Well, our time is just about up, and I do hope you have enjoyed our chat together. Goodbye. God bless you. Remember, Jesus Christ loves you.
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6: Welcome to Expectant Faith Devotionals, a daily application of faith in the Lord Jesus Christ. Confirmation by fire. And it came to pass when the sun went down and it was dark, that behold, there appeared a smoking oven and a burning torch that passed between the pieces. Genesis chapter 15, verse 17. Scripture tells us that our God is a consuming fire. What does this mean? And why is God revealed to us in this manner? First of all, if we are to grasp something of the why that God has revealed to us as a consuming fire, we need to know something of the nature of this fire. It is first and foremost a fire that is not of this world. For example, when Moses saw the burning bush from which God would speak to him, the remarkable thing that attracted Moses to the bush was that it was burning but not being consumed. How can this be? Another example would be when a chariot of fire drawn by horses of fire came down out of heaven and picked up Elijah and carried him to heaven. How is it that a chariot could burn and horses be on fire, and yet they could retrieve the physical body of a human being and take him to heaven? It is because the fire of God is not of this world, not in its properties nor in its power. And yet there were times in the Old Testament when the fire of God would come down out of heaven and consume all that it touched. What is it about this fire of God that is at the same time a blessing for those who believe and a curse for those who do not? The answer resides in the person, purpose, and power of God. He is holy, not in its properties nor in its power. And yet there were times in the Old Testament when the fire of God would come down out of heaven and consume all that it touched. What is it about this fire of God that is at the same time a blessing for those who believe and a curse for those who do not? The answer resides in the person, purpose, and power of God. He is holy, unique, without sin or fault.

0: were like fine brass, as if refined in a furnace. Why is God revealed to us as a consuming fire, whose presence in his glory consumes all that is not holy and all that is of sin? It is because he is God, of a different nature than fallen man, and yet pure, good, faithful in all of his dealings with men, especially in the matter of saving and sanctifying them. But what are the specific reasons for which we see God as such? It is first and foremost so that men might worship him as God, not being of this creation. God, Christ, and the Holy Spirit are not of this creation. God is creator of it, sinless, almighty, and sovereign in all of his ways, and because of the perfection of his nature in wisdom, love, goodness, and grace, he is worthy to be worshipped as holy, whose nature is opposite that of sin. Secondly, God uses fire to confirm that which is of him. When Abraham had asked God how he would know that his descendants would inherit the land of promise, the Lord instructed Abram to bring different animals to him to be offered as a burnt offering. Abram did so, but there was no fire. On the contrary, Abram had to deal with vultures, darkness of the night, and the horror of great darkness that was to come. The sacrifice was there, but there was no fire until Abram noticed, in the darkness, a smoldering on the altar, then a flame like that of a torch or lamp, which consumed the sacrifice. God confirmed to Abram by fire that he was to be the father of multitudes. Today we do not see fire falling from heaven, or God revealing himself in burning bushes. But we do see the effects of the Lord's fire in the hearts of those who are truly trusting him for the fullness of the Spirit and for the confirmation of his will. Dear Father, confirm your works to us today. In Jesus' name, amen. 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
1: 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Well, it is now time for the program Woman of Hope with Carol and Tammy as they talk about the importance of vegetables.
2: I heard an old Greek story of a man who wandered the world looking for one honest man. He ate only cabbages as his food. He never found the honest man, but the cabbages kept him alive until he was 90.
3: Well, an American poet once said, "Life is like an onion. You peel it off one layer at a time, and sometimes you weep." And I read that long ago, onions were worth so much that they were used to pay rent and were even given as wedding gifts.

0: Welcome to Women of Hope. Hello, I'm Carol, and Tammy and I are so happy to be with you again. Now, I'll give you one guess what we're talking about today. That's right, vegetables. And here's something else that I read. Ancient Egyptian leaders took an oath of office with their right hand on an onion. Paintings of onions even appear on the inner walls of the pyramids and in many tombs.
1: I know we've talked about vegetables before, but just think, how many times did your mother tell you to eat your vegetables? They must be important for our health.
0: We have another Carol with us today. Carol, your husband and our gardener has been with us before, talking about growing vegetables and how to take

0: care of chickens in the garden. So you certainly must have fresh vegetables and eggs at your home all the time.
1: We do. And I love it when I can go out to the garden and pick some nice and fresh carrots or lettuce and tomatoes for my salad, or carrots and pumpkin and broccoli, beans, or even kale to add to my stew or the soup that I am making, or to steam some vegetables and have them with some meat.
0: Did your mother tell you to eat your vegetables?
1: She certainly did. And there are a lot of reasons why. Would you like to hear some of them?
2: I would. Then I can tell my children why they should eat their vegetables.
1: Vegetables are very important. They contain vitamins, which are small amounts of natural chemicals that are absolutely necessary for good health. Some vitamins can be stored in our bodies for months or even years, but there are others that are not stored, like vitamin B or vitamin C. These are needed daily.
2: So tell us what vegetables we need to eat regularly for these vitamins.
1: These vitamins come in lots of fresh fruit and green leafy vegetables like spinach, cabbage, kale, and bok choy, and the crisp ones like sweet peppers. Generally, the stronger colored vegetables contain the most vitamins. Another really important one is vitamin A. It helps to fight infection. It strengthens our teeth and our bones, and it plays an important role in healing our wounds. Vitamin A is essential for our eyes to allow us to see in dim light at night. It's also found in meat, fish, eggs, and dairy products. If we eat just one carrot a day, it will give us enough vitamin A.
2: I was taught that vegetables also give us energy for life, and they have fiber, which is very important to keep our bowels healthy. They help prevent us from getting constipated and sick.
0: It's good to try and have a variety of vegetables if you can, so that the family doesn't get tired of eating just one type. And then you get a good variety of vitamins and minerals for your health as well.
1: Green leafy vegetables are excellent for good health, but there's a problem if they're overcooked. I remember when I was young, my mother used to boil spinach until it looked almost black. Yuck! It really put us children off eating it. But that's how it was done in the olden days. Now, I only take a few minutes to cook green leaves with just a little bit of water. Then I strain it and toss some butter through it, and the whole family loves it. I wish I knew this when my mother was alive. Vegetables need to be cooked for a very short time so the nutrients are not lost. If you boil vegetables, the nutrients pass out into the water, so it's a good idea to keep that water for soups or stews. If you roast or stir-fry vegetables quickly, the nutrients are kept inside them.
2: Carol, you said the stronger the color of the vegetables, the better they are for us. Tell us more about that.
1: That's right. For example, sweet potatoes and carrots have strong color. Some vegetables, such as eggplants, cucumbers, and zucchinis, have dark-colored skins. Be sure to eat these skins of these plants, as the plant pigments, or colors, are good for your health, too.
0: I imagine tomatoes are part of that group. They're brightly colored.
1: Yes. Tomatoes in any form are very good for us. They contain a substance called lycopene, which helps reduce the risk of heart attacks and cancer.
0: And they can be used in so many ways, not to mention how tasty they are, too.
1: Mushrooms are excellent, too. But here's a warning. Make sure they are the safe variety to eat, as some are poisonous. When you get root vegetables, like beetroots or turnips, and they have the green part still attached, keep this and cook it as a green vegetable, as the greens are very good for you. In fact, they are higher in vitamins and minerals than the roots. But another warning, don't eat the green leaves of rhubarb, as they're poisonous. When you buy or pick your vegetables, try to use them as soon as possible. The longer they are stored, the less nutrients they have, wash them just before you use them.
0: Oh, I'm getting hungry just talking about this. I wonder, what's your favorite vegetable?

0: Welcome back to Women of Hope. Our guest, Carol, has been telling us how we can get the most vitamins and minerals from our food. But there are some important things about cooking and handling vegetables that are worth repeating.
1: Like, don't wash or cut fruit and vegetables until you're ready to eat them. And whenever you can, eat the skins of vegetables. My mother told me that the most vitamins and minerals are just under the skin.
0: Don't overcook the vegetables, or you may lose most of the nutrients.
2: And it's a good idea to cook them in as little water as possible. Then keep that leftover water for soups or stews.
0: Make sure your vegetables are as fresh as possible, and keep them cool in a dark place if you're not going to eat them immediately. And try to eat plenty of raw vegetables, those that taste good raw.
2: But be sure to wash them carefully and peel them. Soak them in water with medicine to kill dangerous germs. One way is to put 8 drops of an iodine solution in a bowl of water and soak the vegetables.
1: That's exactly what I used to do with all of my vegetables when we lived in Africa. And I still do it to this day, especially if we buy our produce from an open market. You know, I think all mothers try to encourage their children to eat vegetables, but it's not always easy, is it? Children don't always like what's good for them, do they?
2: That's right. When my son was small, he refused to eat his pumpkin and left to go outside and play. So I played a trick on him and put it in a bowl and called him in to have his peach. The pumpkin just looked like a piece of peach. He was disgusted when he found out it was still the same old pumpkin.
1: But of course we can do things like mix the pumpkin with potato and maybe some other grated vegetables and make a little potato pancake. Fry them on both sides and serve them with something else that the children do like. There are many things that we can do to help our children learn to like the foods that are good for them.
2: Vegetables can be used in ways that hide what they are. For example, chopped up and put in stews or curries. You can get the children to help with preparing the vegetables. That might help them be interested in eating them too. Keep the chopping area and utensils clean and get them to wash their hands before they start this job. If some in your family are not so keen on eating greens, I'm sure you have ways of making them taste delicious. One way is to chop up an onion and fry it gently in some oil. You can also add 3 cloves of garlic and a knob of ginger that have been finely chopped. Next, add the chopped greens, including some snow peas if you can get them. Let them all cook for about 1 minute, stirring them a little. Then add a little water and salt. Cover the pan and let the steam cook it through for a few minutes, only enough to soften those greens. Then you can add your favorite sauce or spices.
0: That sounds tasty and so good for you.
2: Just before I go, can I tell you how I make my favorite soup? Really, there's no exact recipe. You just chop onions and other vegetables up small. Put in a couple handfuls of dried red lentils, then put in salt and pepper and whatever spices or flavorings you like. I like cumin, and I always put some tomatoes in it. And often I use the colorful vegetables, like carrots, beetroots, sweet potatoes, or pumpkin. Then cover it well with stock or water and simmer it for about an hour. It's called Jacob's pot. I think you'll find out why.
1: Thank you, Carol. And you're right, because I'm going to tell you a story from God's Word, the Bible, about Jacob and his lentil stew.
0: It's good to be with you on Women of Hope today. Now, what about that lentil stew? Let me give you the background first. You may remember hearing some stories about how God, who made the heavens and earth, called Abraham and his descendants to worship him. This happened thousands of years ago. We heard how God led Abraham's son Isaac to find Rebekah for his wife, and now she was pregnant with twins. Please tell us the story, Carol.
1: Here's the story from God's Word, the Bible. It's a story about those twins, Jacob and Esau. Even before the twins were born, their mother, Rebekah, thought they were fighting each other in her womb. When the time came, Esau was born first, and his brother Jacob followed, holding on to Esau's foot. As they grew up, Esau became a skillful hunter, while Jacob, the quieter one, preferred to stay at home among the tents of his nomadic family. Their father, Isaac, loved Esau best. He loved the meat that Esau brought home. But Rebekah loved Jacob. One day, while Esau was out hunting, Jacob cooked a delicious red lentil stew. Esau came home ravenously hungry, and when he smelled the stew, he demanded some right away. "Quick, give me some of that red stew to eat. I'm starving." Jacob made the most of this opportunity and said to Esau, "I'll give you some stew if you give me your birthright." Let's stop here for a moment. A birthright was a very valuable spiritual blessing reserved for the oldest son. It meant that he would get more of the father's property. And in a special way, he inherited the promises that God had made to Abraham and Isaac. It also meant that he had the responsibility to be the spiritual leader for his family. Now, let's get back to the story. Esau quickly answered, "Look, I'm starving to death. What good is the birthright for me?" So he made a binding oath to Jacob, selling him his birthright for the pot of lentil stew and some bread. He ate and drank greedily, and then he got up and left. The Bible finishes the story with these sad words, "So Esau despised his birthright."
0: This is a fascinating story, and I think it shows us that humans haven't changed too much in thousands of years. Brothers fighting. Let's see what we can remember together.
1: Okay, it starts with a pregnant mother,
0: Rebekah, and twin boys who started fighting even before they were born. And when they were born, Jacob was struggling to keep up with his brother, holding onto his foot.
1: And I know it didn't help that the parents had favorites. That's always a bad idea.
0: Oh, yes. The father, Isaac, loved Esau and his meat. Rebekah loved stay-at-home Jacob.
1: Then one day, Esau came home hungry and demanded that Jacob give him the lentil stew he was cooking.
0: He was so hungry, he just wanted some of that food. And now!
1: So Jacob made a bargain and persuaded Esau to give him his birthright in exchange for food. You know, in many cultures, the first son is special. The father's pride and joy. Is it like that in your community? It was in this ancient culture. Esau, the oldest, should have been the spiritual leader of the whole family and taken responsibility for them.
0: It seems he didn't worry about the spiritual blessings that he would miss out on. Didn't he care about God's promises? Didn't he care about God's agreement with his family to bless the world through them?
1: Apparently not. Because he quickly made an oath, a sacred thing in their culture. And then he just got up and left. Later, we read that Esau took three wives, and they drove their mother-in-law crazy. They were from the local tribes who all worshipped idols. And the sad thing is that their descendants didn't follow the Lord God, but worshipped the idols of their mother's people. Esau didn't care about God's promises, and so he lost God's blessing on his family.
0: That's something serious for us to think about, isn't it? If we turn our back on God, how will our children and grandchildren learn about him? So why do you think Esau gave away his spiritual blessings so easily? He wasn't really starving to death, was he?
1: No, he was just hungry after his day out hunting. But he didn't value the blessings or the responsibilities from God. He just gave in to what his stomach wanted. He put his body's desires first.
0: This is important because it's a temptation for all of us, isn't it? To grab at what we want now, to satisfy our own desires. Not that it's evil to eat or wear clothes or get married, but if we put these things first, we can be tempted to cheat or steal or have wrong sex or just live selfishly. These pleasures last for a very short time, but the guilt and the damage remains for a long time.
1: I remember the words of our Lord Jesus to his followers. He said, "Don't worry about what you will eat or drink or wear. Your heavenly Father knows what you need. But seek first his kingdom and his righteousness, and all these things will be given to you as well." We need to put God first. That means we need to value his spiritual blessings more than anything else. You see, my friend, God loves you so much. He's faithful to you. He thinks that you are precious, and he keeps his promises. We need to trust and obey him because our hope is in his goodness.
0: Those are great words to remember, and this is what we can learn from them. Your Heavenly Father knows what you need.
1: Your Heavenly Father knows what you need.
0: But seek first his kingdom and his righteousness, and all these things will be given to you as well.
1: But seek first his kingdom and his righteousness, and all these things will be given to you as well.
3: The time for harvest is at hand.

0: Just before we go, let's hear more from Mornette. She's here again to tell us more about praying to God.
1: Think about the conversations we have every day. We all talk to people in different ways. We may want to express our love, give a compliment, or say thank you. We may tell someone something that's important to us or ask for a favor. At other times, we may need to apologize or ask for forgiveness, and sometimes we mostly listen. When you pray, you do all those things too, in conversation with God. Just as you tell someone you love them, you can tell God, I love you. We call this worship when it is deep, sincere, and heartfelt. Worship is not just words. It is lifting our hearts to God to tell Him we adore Him and bowing in respect and reverence before Him. When we worship, we focus our minds on God, not ourselves. We think about His greatness and majesty, His holiness and His beauty. Often, we can't find words enough to express our worship. The strange thing is that when we stop thinking about ourselves and focus on God, it feeds and satisfies our hearts. We are at our best when we worship God.
0: Thank you, Mornette, for those wise words. Well, my dear, it's time for us to go. We'll look forward to being with you again next time on Women of Hope.
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1: 12 p.m. it is, and welcome to the afternoon. And I certainly hope that your morning has been going very well, dear friend, and that you are reminded of the grace and the love and the joy of the Lord, which is your strength. And as we step into this latter part of the day, we'll be starting out in Telling the Truth with Stuart Briscoe, who talks about the joyful heart.
2: Are you experiencing the fullness of joy the Bible promises? If most of us are honest, we'd probably say no. Today on Telling the Truth, Stuart Briscoe shares his message, The Joyful Heart, about what it looks like to be joyful, even in the midst of hard circumstances. 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
3: There is no basis in your righteousness that allows you to move into the presence of God. The only basis of righteousness upon which you can enter the presence of God is to admit that your righteousness is as filthy rags. Repent of your unrighteousness and receive the incredible gift of forgiveness in Christ, who has been made unto us righteousness. It is when I discover that God is the one who provides me righteousness, He is the God of my righteousness, that I have the basis upon which I can come before Him in prayer. What will the basis be? Humbly, gratefully, thankfully. Oh God, I'm not coming on the basis of my righteousness. I'm coming to you who is the God of my righteousness. Notice the second thing that the psalmist mentions here. He talks about the fact that people need to know that the Lord has set apart the godly for Himself. That's a lovely expression, isn't it? You've got to know the Lord has set apart the godly for Himself. Who are the godly? What is a godly person? There's a wonderful Hebrew word that is very, very common in the Old Testament. It is hesed. Related to the word hesed is another word, hasid. Hasid is the word for godly. Hesed is the word that describes the character of God and is translated as loving kindness or tender mercies or faithful love. It describes the beautiful characters of God, the characteristics of God, where He deals with us gently and kindly and graciously and lovingly and faithfully. He's demonstrated all these things to us in 1,001 ways. Now, if hesed is a description of the character of God, hasid describes the people who respond to that. What would be an appropriate response then to the loving kindness and tender mercies of a faithful God? And the answer would be loving, faithful commitment to the God of loving kindness, demonstrated in a generosity of spirit to those to whom He sends me. What's a godly person, in other words? A godly person is somebody who has been touched by the loving kindness and tender mercies of God and demonstrates it in a lifestyle of loving faithfulness to God and genuine concern and kindness and generosity to people. That's what it means to be godly. Now, who are the people who can move easily into God's presence in prayer? They are those who say, "You, God, are the God of my righteousness." They are the people who can say, "Go, loving kindness, tender mercy of God, You've touched my heart. You have led me to a desire to love You and to be faithful to You and to serve You. I understand, Lord, that You have set apart the godly for Yourself." That means that I, responding to Your hesed, now accept the fact that I'm set apart uniquely for You. I don't belong to me, I belong to You. Look at the attitude now of prayer. The attitude of prayer is, "I come before You, Lord, not on the basis of my righteousness. I come on the basis of Your loving kindness and tender mercies demonstrated to me in Christ. I come on the basis of being a forgiven sinner whose heart is moved to love and to obey you faithfully. I come before you as somebody who is delighted to be set apart by you for yourself. I'm no longer my own. I've been bought with a price. My desire is to glorify God in my body and my spirit. God, I lay myself before you in humble, expectant prayer. That's how we begin to pray. And when the heart comes before the Lord with that kind of an attitude, he finds it relatively easy to fill our hearts with a greater joy than we will ever know from the grain and the new wine. But the third thing that we need to be careful of is that we're asking the right thing. What do we ask God? Well, fortunately, verse 1 tells us the answer to that. Answer me when I call you. That's one thing we can ask him. Give me relief from my distress. That's the second one. Be merciful to me. That's the third one. And hear my prayer. I've been gone for about 5 weeks, and I've got piles of letter on my desk. But the thing that really bothers me is not catching up with all that correspondence. It's that little red light that blinks on my phone mail that means there are messages waiting for me. I know that I'm going to pick up that phone and that irritating voice of that lady inside the phone is saying, you have 25 messages waiting for you. And I don't want to have to start wading through those messages, because I know that out there are some people who called 5 weeks ago and they're saying, why doesn't Briscoe answer? Why doesn't he return my call? Well, that's because he's Briscoe. But I've got news for you. Got great news for you. God's phone mail blinks. And you come to him in the right attitude, and you come to the right person, and you ask the right things, and I promise you something. He returns his calls. He returns the calls. And what sort of things does he do? Well, as you come to the right person with the right attitude and ask the right things, he begins to discern that which is going to be best for you in terms of his eternal purpose. He doesn't necessarily guarantee he'll give you everything you want any more than you'll give your children everything they ask for. But he does guarantee that he will impart to you all that is necessary for you to live wisely and well in terms of his great and good and glorious plan for your life. Now, the psalmist is having a hard time from the people who surround him. And one of the things he asks is, give me relief from my distress. Give me relief in the center of these circumstances. People have abused me. People have victimized me, he's saying, in effect. Give me some relief. And in actual fact, the word is room. Give me some room. Do you ever feel hemmed in by people and hemmed in by circumstances, or locked into a situation you can't get out of, and it's squeezing the life out of you, and it certainly squeezes the joy out of you? Do you know what to do? Make sure that you turn instinctually to prayer. Make sure that you know who you're turning to. Make sure that you're coming with the right attitude. Make sure that you're asking him graciously in terms of his good and perfect and acceptable will to give you room. That's what you can pray if you're discovering that the joy has been squeezed out of your life. You can come to the Lord, remembering who he is, remembering the basis on which you can come, and you can assume that he will hear and answer your prayer on the basis of what is best for you. Something happens to the psalmist now. He now begins to turn to those who are causing him distress, and instead of being intimidated by them, he begins to talk to them. Know that the Lord has set apart the godly for himself, he tells them. The Lord will hear when I call him. He challenges them. How long, O men, will you turn my glory into shame? How long will you love delusions and seek false gods? Who are these people who are pressing in on him, who are ruining his life, who are victimizing him and destroying his joy? Well, we know that they're very self-sufficient people. The word translated, O men, in verse 2, should be, how long, O great men, men of power, men of authority, men who call the shots, men who are self-sufficient, how long, you self-sufficient men, are you going to turn my glory into shame? What was his glory? His glory was the delight that he had that God was the God of his righteousness, that the Lord had set apart the godly for himself. He was glorying in his relationship with God, and these people were denigrating his relationship with God. So he turns to them and he says, how long are you going to be self-sufficient? How long are you going to denigrate spiritual realities? How long are you going to discount the affairs of the heart? How long are you going to be wrapped up in externals which may or may not be reflective of the real person? I think that's a message for our culture at the present time. Then he says, and how long will you love delusions? And how long will you seek after false gods or falsehoods? That's a commentary of our times as well. There are many of you who are having a hard time living Christianly in our culture, in your families, in your workplace, because there are arrogant people who are self-sufficient, who denigrate spiritual realities, who prefer delusions, who believe lies rather than the truth. And they mock you and they reject you and they give you a hard time for seeking to be faithful. Well, then you know what to do. You come before the Lord in prayer and you discover in him that which will give you fullness of joy that you can't get from the grain or the new wine. And out of this fullness of joy, instead of being intimidated by these people, you turn to them and you challenge them and you ask them, how long are they going to be self-sufficient? And how long are they going to denigrate spiritual realities? And how long are they going to prefer delusions to truth? And how long are they going to propagate falsehoods that are destroying people's lives? And the evidence of it is clear to see in our society, in our culture. And then you turn to these people and you give them some advice. They may not be asking for it. You give it anyway. You need to know, verse 3, you tell these people, you need to know that the Lord has set apart the godly for himself, and the Lord hears when I call on him. We need to go to these people and say, you need to know what God is busy doing in our world. You need to know that. You need to know that God is taking an initiative in people's lives and he's touching them and he's drawing these people to himself and he's changing them, utterly, totally changing them. When Jill and I were in Spain, we met a young couple, he from England, she from Australia. He made his living playing guitar in rock bands. She had come from Australia to make her name in show business in London. They both finished up singing in pubs. He was a cocaine addict. One day, as he was talking with some friends in a recording session, he rolled a joint. He said he used to smoke 2 packs a day, but he only smoked marijuana, at least 2 packs every day. He rolled a joint and he offered them around, and he said to his amazement, the other guys in the group said, we don't do that stuff anymore. And he said, what do you mean you don't do that stuff anymore? They said, we got something better. They talked to him, they encouraged him, they took him to hear Billy Graham. And that night he found Christ and he went cold turkey and he never touched the drugs again. And he'd been in AA for years. He'd been in drug and alcohol treatment for years and God delivered him. And he went back and he continued to sing in the pubs, but this time he went back as a believer and he began to communicate in some of the toughest pubs of East London the message of Christ's deliverance in his life. Meanwhile, this little gal, Jenny, who'd come in from Australia, she got into all kinds of situations where she was totally disillusioned and desperately lonely, desperately lonely. And one day she wandered into a church and they told her about Jesus, and that night she came to Christ. But they told her, but you've got to quit singing in the pubs. And she said, I wasn't ready for that. So she said, I went on singing in the pubs, but I had no idea what Jesus had done in my life. But then she said, I met Alex. And these two lost souls found each other and they fell in love with each other and they're married and we got a letter from them. And God has utterly transformed them. And men and women who are cynical and skeptical about spiritualities need to be told, you need to know the Lord is setting apart godly people for himself. You need to know that. We should not be intimidated. We should not allow them to rob us of our joy. We should come before the Lord, find in him the strength. We should ask the hard questions of our culture. Why are you continuing the way that you're going? And we should tell them the things that they need to know. We should also challenge our culture and tell them that you need to search your own hearts. Look at what it says here in verse 4. Addressing the people who are giving him a hard time. In your anger, do not sin. When you are on your bed, search your hearts and be silent. It is easy for you to be critical. It's easy for you to be cynical. It is the easiest thing in the world for you to knock the underpinnings of a new believer from under him. But you need to know that your own heart has its problems. You need to know that one day you will stand before God and give an account for your life. We should not be intimidated. In the fullness of joy that comes through the assurance that God is at work, we can ask the hard questions. We can give the right kind of advice. Offer right sacrifices, we say to these people, and learn to trust in the Lord. How significant it is for those who are finding in their difficult circumstances fullness of joy. But how significant it is from this base of fullness of joy that they go to the people who are giving them the hard time and begin to challenge them and present to them the goodness of the message of Christ in the face of what God has done. Then the third part of the psalm, you'll notice that he returns to recounting what God is doing in his life. Verse 6, many are asking, who can show us any good? Let the light of your face shine upon us, O Lord. This is reference to the priestly blessing recorded in Numbers chapter 6, verses 24 through 26. We use it often at the end of a marriage service. We pronounce the blessing on people and we trust that God is going to do a work, a great work of grace in their lives. Let me just read it for you. Numbers chapter 6, verses 24 through 26. The Lord bless you and keep you. The Lord make his face shine upon you and be gracious unto you. The Lord turn his face toward you and give you peace. Isn't that what people are looking for? Isn't that what people in their deepest, quietest moments on their bed, when they're on their own, in the dark, and they're coming to grips with their own hearts, isn't that what people are looking for? And isn't it a tragedy that sometimes people are not able to say that the Lord's face is shining upon them? Why is that? Maybe I'm talking to somebody here this morning and you don't have that fullness of joy because you're not coming to the Lord in prayer. And the reason you're not coming to the Lord in prayer is the thing that became you, between you and the sun, is so dear and so precious that you prefer the doom and the gloom of the eclipse of his light to the fullness of joy that he offers. You'll notice that there is fullness of joy to be found, and you'll notice also that there's a richness of peace to be experienced. I love what he says here. I will lie down and sleep in peace, for you alone, O Lord, make me dwell in safety. I was talking to some of my colleagues the other day, and they were talking about the counseling they've been doing recently, and they'd said it was very apparent to them that more and more people seem to be living lives governed by fear. And the things that are motivating them to take the actions that they're taking so often is that they are moving with a view to avoiding the things they're afraid of and building up defenses against them. The dominant theme for many people, apparently, is fear. Now, I would not criticize anybody for being fearful in this world of ours. I've been around it a time or two. There's some pretty fearsome stuff going on. I think that anybody who lives in our culture would probably be smart to be concerned about a lot of things. But I want to tell you something, that if there is a person who knows how to come before the Lord and to trust the Lord, and if there's a person who knows how to come rightly before him and ask the right things, that person can assume not only fullness of joy, but they can experience and assume a tranquility of heart and spirit too. And they can get a good night's sleep. Doesn't it sound great? Doesn't it sound as if in the midst of circumstances which you cannot change, you don't have to lie awake at night worrying, and you don't have to go around during the day as if you're in the middle of a midday eclipse. You can actually go around like a person who's been set free from the worries and the concerns and the fears and the traumas, even though they haven't gone away, because you see, your heart is in touch with Jehovah, the God of your righteousness, the one of tender mercies and loving kindness and great faithfulness, manifested to us in Christ, crucified and risen. And the basis of your life is not running away from that which you're afraid of. The basis of your life is in the midst of the things you're afraid of, trusting him and finding him to be a God, utterly faithful. Which leads me to our points to ponder. And they're very simple, but they're very pointed. Here they are. Ask yourself honestly this question. Is my heart at peace? Is my heart at peace? Ask yourself this. Do I experience fullness of joy? Let's pray together. No, Father, look graciously, kindly upon us. Many pressures in this world, many fearful things going on, many people's hearts failing them for fear, many people desperately concerned, living in straitened circumstances, being abused and victimized by unscrupulous, unthinking, uncaring people. You know this. Look graciously upon us and show us that in turning to you, whilst we may not see the eradication of these things, we can find in you that which will give us room, that which will give us space, that which will give us freedom in these circumstances to live according to your purpose and will. Help us to know that your face is always shining graciously upon us. Help us to identify that which becomes between where we are and who you are. Help us to take away that which eclipses your glory in our lives. Help us to come before you humbly and joyfully, set apart for you, eager to be lovingly faithful to you. And in so doing, lead us into fullness of joy, much fuller and much richer than the grain or the new wine can ever provide. And Lord, I pray particularly for people to whom these concepts are new and fresh and perhaps sound a little bit unrealistic. And I ask that through the gracious ministry of your Holy Spirit, you would lead them into truth. Lead them into the reality of your presence. Lead them into an ever-deepening experience of yourself. So that at the end of the day, they can say, now I will lay myself down in peace. For you and you alone, O God, are able to make me dwell in safety. Hear our prayers. Let our cries ascend unto you in the name of the Lord Jesus. Amen.
2: The joyful heart. That's today's message from Stuart Briscoe on Telling the Truth. And now, let's hear more from Stuart. Stuart, what's an aspect of your life where you're more than you could ever be on your own because of what God has done?
3: Well, that's an easy question to answer. Every time I get up to preach, I am reminded of the fact that if I were doing this on my own, this would be the ultimate exercise in futility. I mean, look at it from the preacher's point of view. I stand in front of a congregation. When I was in my home church here at Elmbrook, when I was the senior pastor, there would regularly be up to 3,000 people in the auditorium. I have no idea who they were. I have no idea where many of them are coming from, what their problems were, what their expectations were, etc., etc. Now, multiply that four times by the four services that we would have. And then, in addition, factor in the television audience and then the radio audience and then the people who were picking it up on the internet. And I am confronting an impossible situation. I am supposed to say something significant to all these people, and I don't even know who they are. But there's one thing that I do know, and it is this: the Spirit of God is at work, and he'll take his word home to people's hearts. That's why I keep preaching.
2: Thanks, Stuart. What an encouragement. Thanks for listening today. We hope you'll come back again for more encouraging biblical truth with the Briscoes. 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

It is almost time for Focus on the Family, beginning at 12:30. And always in this program, you can look forward to edifying conversations, real conversations about relationships within our family, just the interconnectedness of those relationships. But in this week, we are focusing on marriage. And of course, I think everyone who gets married, I would say most people, if not all, want a happier relationship with their spouse. And so in today's episode of Focus on the Family, we'll have marriage coach and author Dan Seaborn, who will explain some simple attitude adjustments that will help improve both your mindset and your communication in marriage. And so as you get ready to hear what he has to share, as he talks about love and respect, let's join Matt Gilman and Corey Asbury as they remind us of the goodness of our God in a song called So Good to Me.

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1: Today on Focus on the Family with Jim Daly, marriage coach and author Dan Seaborn is going to help you have a happier marriage by making a few simple adjustments in how you view your spouse.
2: I tell Jane all the time now, I like how you do that. It's not the way I do it, but I like that. God made you that way. I need to celebrate that because it's good. It makes me more well-rounded when I think about it from that angle.
1: Thanks for joining us today. I'm John Fuller.
3: Dan Seaborn has been on our show a few times in the past, and I really appreciate his speaking style because he is very humble. He'll be the first person to say he's had problems in his marriage, which makes his teachings even more powerful because they've worked in his own life. Dan is the founder and president of Winning at Home, which offers counseling and other services to help strengthen family relationships. He and his wife, Jane, have been married for over 40 years, and they have 4 adult children and 8 grandchildren. Let me set up the visuals of the presentation. Dan has a candle on the stage, which represents a marriage. The taller the candle, the healthier the marriage. And he refers to the idea of being impatient with your spouse as having a short wick.
1: Mm-hmm.
3: I'm kind of guilty of that.
1: Well, we should also mention that Dan's wife, Jane, is in the audience. He makes allusion to her presence there a couple of times. And so here's Dan Seaborn at New Tribe Church in Mount Juliet, Tennessee, on today's Focus on the Family with Jim Daly.
2: I did a little something that I told you I'm pretty transparent. I'm not standing up here like I got it all figured out. I'm trying to grow in marriage. I'm about to expose myself to you in something. That didn't sound good. I'm

0: I'm about to share something with you. I won't be doing that. But I'm going to share some stuff with you where the Lord's been really working on me 40 years in. But I did a little list the other day of things that Jane and I argued about. Short wick. Y'all ever have short wicks with each other? So I decided I'm just going to keep a list for the course of the month. I'm going to keep a list of the things that we disagreed about. I did this several years ago, and I'm going to talk about why I don't need to do this now, because the Lord has done something in our marriage that's been quite shocking to help us keep fresh oxygen in it. Our marriage today is the best it's ever been. I'm not just saying that. We get along like we never have gotten along, and part of it's because the Lord just worked on me in an area I'm going to share with you in just a moment. But previous to that, we just disagree a lot. And some of you in here, I know somebody on the way here tonight, you had something happen. In fact, you got out of the car like, I don't even want to do this. That charcuterie board better be good or this is a joke. I know how it works. The enemy hates you being here tonight. Like the message you're hearing, he hates it. So I know what it's like to have those disagreements, and I kept a list of the things we disagreed about because I want to show you how foolish it is, this short wick stuff we have with each other. I'm just going to share it with you. Here it is. I kept a list. So Jane and I would disagree. I would go into my office here, and I'd just write it down. I just kept a list. There it is. There's my list for the month. You tell me which of these things are important enough to really argue about. You listen. It's embarrassing, but I'm going to read you my list. First thing we argued about during that month was the way the neighbor's dog kept coming over and using the bathroom in our yard. We got an argument over it. I wanted to get the BB gun out and sting that dog. Jane said, you can't do that. I'm like, watch me. We got an argument over it. I'd see the dog coming. I'd be going to get the BB gun. She'd be trying to run and get it away from me. We got into an argument over something to do with them kids. I mean, anybody here with kids, you relate? Yeah, you don't do it the same way. We got into an argument about the way she was using her Simply White toothpaste. I could tell she was doing it all wrong, and I'm trying to tell her, and we're in the bathroom fighting over Simply White toothpaste. Stupid. We got into an argument about the way I was taking the recycling trash out. She saw me take a piece of regular trash and put it in the recycling stuff, and it should be in regular. I come back in. She's like, I was watching. You watching me put out the trash? Well, I saw you put that one thing in there. You know that's going to cause a problem. I said, babe, let me tell you something. When they get to the landfill, those guys are laughing their heads off going, and they paid for this. They throw it all in the same place. They throw it all in the same stinking pile. We got into an argument. We were walking, and one of us accidentally missed the step. And we blamed each other for missing the step and got in an argument walking. Dumb. Something to do with the kids. We got into an argument about one of those big orange construction barrels on the highway. Driving down the road, either I tipped it a little bit, hit it a little bit or something. And we got in an argument about it. I mean, it's crazy. So far, is there anything in here really worth arguing about? No. But this is called marriage. And the whole time, the wick gets shorter and shorter and shorter. We got into an argument. She was trying to put them fake nails on, and she broke one of them, and then you got to go back and buy a whole new set. And the way she broke that nail, I still to this day, she just wasn't putting it on the right way. And I could see what she needed to do. Got into an argument about it. And then that orange construction barrel, we went back by it and we argued about it again. And I look back at this list and I go, this is so silly. How much of our time and how much of your time have you spent short wicking? Very impatient. Not playing the long game. I got a tea light for you. And if you cross that line one more time. So probably 2.5 years ago, we're in the middle of one of those. We're not doing well. She's crying a little bit in this argument. And she said, I was just hoping I could finish my life with you peaceful. And I said, what do you mean? We're peaceful. And she said, I'm not. I travel the country and preach on marriage, okay? This is what I do for a living. I have a ministry called Winning at Home, okay? I didn't say anything to her at the time. She said that, and I looked at her countenance. I looked at her face. I looked at her whole body. It was just like defeated. And she just said, I'm not peaceful with you, and I'll never make you happy. She felt unappreciated. She wasn't saying these things. I could just see it. Guys, you can read your wife. If you look at her and she looks like this, that's a downcast soul. So I go. And I'm on a plane flying somewhere to speak on marriage. And I'm haunted by this thought that my wife is home going, wow, I just wish we could be peaceful. And I pictured my funeral, and I pictured people coming up to Jane and saying to her, your husband, we loved it so much when he came to our church, and he was such a good speaker, and I love him. He was just such a nice man, and saying all this stuff to her, and her in her spirit, I know her, she's a sweetheart. She's going to go, thank you, bless you. And I didn't want her inside to be going, I wish he could have been that way with me. I didn't want that. Now, I'm not a horrible husband. I think she would say that. But I just didn't like that she was not peaceful. And I think it's because month after month after month after month, we had these lists. And they started over every month. Then we'd make another list. And it's just tiring. And it blows at that candle. And so I said, Lord, I'm not dying like that. I want you to change me. I want you to make me a man that she loves to be around and says, you're blowing fresh oxygen onto the flame of our marriage. So Lord, show me what I got to do. So we go to Florida. We go there 2 weeks, the beginning of every year. We go to Florida and just hang out at the beach. And the Lord began to work in my heart on this trip. And tonight I'm going to show you the things he showed me. They're not all encompassing. But doggone it, they've made a huge difference in our marriage, and I'm going to show them to you. I got to go over here and grab these chairs to show you the first one. So when I was walking the beach in Florida, the Lord laid a little idea on my heart that I believe he shared with me. He wanted me to try in my house. So I was like, okay, Lord, I will do that. So the Lord laid this idea on my heart. Next time you disagree, Dan, it's going to start with you. This is really big for me. It may seem, you may look at this and go, oh, that's so simple. Let me just tell you, it wasn't easy for me. I listen to Jane. I do. I listen to her. But I don't really listen to her heart. I listen to her when she's over there and we're going back and forth. I listen to her, but I don't really listen why she feels the way she does way down deep. So the Lord laid on my heart, when you and Jane are disagreeing next time, I want you to go, and I physically started doing this in our house. I want you to go, and I want you to get another chair, and I want you to sit it between you, and I want you to say to Jane that I laid on your heart to start inviting me to sit between you when you talk about things that you disagree about. Simple. So I got a chair. First time it started happening, I said, babe, the Lord laid an idea on my heart because I don't want you to finish life thinking it isn't peaceful with me. So the Lord gave me an idea that I'm going to try just for me. I said, I'm going to sit a chair here and we're going to pretend Jesus sitting between us and we're going to talk. I want to just tell y'all right up front, if you imagine Jesus sitting here, you lose the cop attitude. You don't sit there, you don't do that. You don't raise your voice. You don't go, I'll tell you, if Jesus is sitting here, you totally change your demeanor. You smile a lot. Hi, Jesus. Yeah, sweetheart, what was it you were saying? I've been looking so forward to hearing it. Love you. Changes your whole spirit. Somebody in here who used some profanity, not if Jesus is sitting there. You won't, because some of you are good at it. You say, how would you know? You're human beings, and I know what some of you grew up with, and you're carrying on those traits pretty good. So I would sit here, and here's what the Lord really worked on me with, Dan. The next time you're arguing about something, tell her to explain why she feels the way she does about that. And don't sit there and think about your response, about why you disagree, etc. Just lay down, all of you. Just lay all you down. Just shh, hush, and stop thinking about your opinion. Just listen and ask her why she feels that way. Ask her where it comes from. What makes her think that way? Just let her talk and then tell her you heard her. Sounds so easy. It's not. Because you're wanting to make your point, see? Like on the way here, somebody had a little issue, and it wasn't that one of you is just sharing, the other going, that's so good. No, you were going the whole time, well, I'll tell you what I think. But when Jesus is here, I remember the first couple times I did it. Jane remembers it too. In fact, it got to a place she'd say, go get the chair. And we sit it between us. We didn't yell. Didn't even raise our voices. And I said to her, well, babe, I want you to tell me. Let's just pick an issue. Yeah, let's start. Why do you feel that way about that? Because I don't agree with you. We're not on the same page. Why do you feel the way you do? Like, down, you are free to share anything you want to share. I want to hear it. And I really listened. And when you lay down all your junk and all your thinking and you just listen, after you listen, you go, well, that's pretty good. Well, and many times it would be because of some way she grew up and felt. 42 years into marriage, she still has feelings from her childhood. And I took time to listen. And let me just tell y'all what happened in our house. It's just my house. But I'm challenging you tonight, for those of you who have the one, I'm asking you, go get a chair. It's going to feel so silly. You're going to be, one of you is going to look at the other and go, are we really going to do what that preacher suggested? Are you really going to get a chair? I'm telling you, try it. And let me just go ahead and make this point. For those of us who say we're followers of Christ, do you remember in John when Jesus said, I will leave my Holy Spirit? So he is in the room anyway. He's already there. You're just acknowledging it. He is there. You're just acknowledging it. So you aren't really doing anything new. You're just making it new for you. He's been there all along. He knows how you talk. He knows how you act. You're not pulling one over on him. 9 times out of 10, as we begin to do this. Am I exaggerating, baby? You know, I mean, it just changed us. Can you remember last time? I'm just asking you. She's not ready for this question. I don't do this a lot, but do you remember the last time we argued? Can you tell me when it was? I can't remember it. This system and doing this and activating the Holy Spirit in the moments where we're disagreeing, it's just changed our marriage. And the reason was because she starts talking to me and I'm listening to her and she finishes and I go, babe, your thinking's really good on that. I mean, that's not the way I think, but I kind of like what you're saying. Let's do it the way you're thinking. Crazy. Never would have thought at my age I could switch that. But it did. And it's much better. And the Lord gave me this little idea. And I'm going to ask you tonight to consider it. Consider pulling that chair in, or however that fits in your home. Grab a stool, grab something, just sit it down and go, this is Jesus. Your demeanor will change. And my goal was, I want peace with you, girl. And I want you to finish life with me going, you are one peaceful sucker. You brought peace to our home. Example number one. Second thing the Lord laid on my heart, I was walking the beach one day, and I did not physically see two cones. I did not physically see two cones. But the Lord laid on my heart, And I saw walking on the beach in my mind, these two cones were right on. I was on the sand. I'm walking the beach. I'm walking about 8 miles on the beach. I do that every day. And I'm walking the beach. And I just saw these two cones out of nowhere. Jane is back somewhere. She loves to read a book. She's sitting reading a book. And I'm walking by myself. And these two cones are sitting around like, Lord, what is this? And I felt like the Lord laid this thought on my heart. And it's for you. It was for me, but I'm just sharing it with you tonight. You're learning from my mistakes in this session. I did not treat my wife with great peace, and I wanted to finish my life with her. We're in the last third of our life, and I want to finish really peaceful with her. And I asked the Lord, show me how, and I'll do it. I want our candle to burn well to the end. And I saw these two cones, and I said, Lord, what is that? And the Lord laid on my heart. There's no turtle doves, nothing. Nothing hit me in the head. But it's just this idea came to me. The Lord laid on my heart, Dan, this is Jane, and this is how I made her. This is how I established her. And you've spent a lot of your life trying to change or rearrange the way I... Jane, if you just do this. Jane, no, that's not good enough either. Try this. You know, if you would just act this way, if you'd just say this to me, if you could just... Dan, you've spent a lot of your life moving her cones. Get your hand off her cones. I just felt like the Lord said, get your hands off her cones. Let me work on her. You pray. You trust me. How many of you in this room, come on, even today, tried to readjust your spouse and go, if you just, and the Lord's like, Dan, I made her the way I made her on purpose for you. It's to get you deeper in me, to help you see things about yourself and me that you don't understand. And if you need to align her so that she's exactly like you won't learn some things I want to teach you. So let me work on her and you love her the way I made her and for who she is. Oh, somebody here today was adjusting one on the way here. And when you do this all day long, you ready? When you do this with your spouse all day long, let me tell you what they feel. Inadequate. Invalidated. I'm not good enough. I bet you wish you had married somebody else. I'll never make you happy. And that's not what you want them to feel, but it's what you create by constantly trying to change them. You say, well, Dan, they need to change. Let the Lord work on them and you pray. Radical idea. Let the Lord work on them and you pray. Since we've been doing this, I would say really common for Jane to look at me and say to me, now that I don't try to adjust her all day long, really common for her to say, babe, is there anything I could work on and do better? What the world? It's because she's more at peace. When you're at peace, listen to me, when you're healthy, you can work on things. There's some of you in this room tonight, I'm telling you, it's normal. Some of you are so unhealthy because you're struggling with your own identity, because you're trying to find your identity in your spouse, etc. You can't. Your identity is in the Lord. He is your creator. Your spouse is not. When you find your full identity there, then you put this in your proper place. Let me tell you something about marriage. In our culture, in our world, we've almost elevated marriage, I think, too high. Let me tell you what I mean by that. The ultimate goal of this life is not to be married. That doesn't mean you made it in life. If it does, then our Savior missed it. So keep your Savior first. Put marriage in its proper place. And then do it to the best of your ability because your candle has a purpose. Three chairs, two cones, and the third little idea the Lord laid on my heart was so good for me. I grew up in a home of yellers. Whoever yelled the loudest got the most attention. And Jane and I getting into a disagreement, it would get loud. And the Lord laid on my heart. I was reading scripture one day. And I got to thinking, there is no place in Scripture, No place in Scripture I could find. I begin to search the Word, trying to find it. There is no place in Scripture where someone said something or did something to Jesus that got him to react where he was out of control. No one ever pushed his buttons. He pushed his own buttons. In fact, if you remember standing before the Roman emperor, the Roman emperor, do you know who I am? And Christ's response is, only who my Father allows you to be. So, I mean, that's a good one right there. And I look and I go, wow, this guy never lost his cool. Nobody ever knew how to push his buttons. And the Lord laid on my heart, you don't have control of your buttons. When Jane says this, you just react. Why don't you get control of yourself? And I began to do what I call the third idea the Lord laid on my heart. Three chairs, two cones. Half tone is what I call it. The Lord began to lay on my heart. The next time you're really frustrated or upset, instead of raising your voice, lower it to half your normal volume. So if you're upset, babe, I just need to share. I'm really upset. Like, say it really soft. So I did. Jane and I were talking about something as we were working through all this stuff, trying to grow as people. And I just said to her, honey, this is really upsetting me. She's like, what do you mean? I'm like, I'm just really upset. Well, you don't act like it. Oh, if you could see me inside, I'm so upset. And then I felt like the Lord said, and if it gets worse, if you keep boiling in there, whisper. So I'll be like, now I'm really bothered. I'm going to go out and get in the car and take a little drive. I'll see you in a little bit. Soft voice, because Jesus always had control of his volume, and he's my example, and I want to learn from that. And I've been doing that. If I'm really upset, doesn't happen very often, I'll be like, I'm going to step outside a minute, love you. You know, just get away a little bit, because it calms you down. If you calm yourself down, and let me tell you what it is, self-control against self-control, there is no law. If you have control of yourself, like some of you in here, your spouse knows how to activate your button. And I want you to go, no, I'm not doing that anymore. And be careful. You who know how to activate, try to lose that. Soften that.
1: 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And we're going to conclude his presentation next time.
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1: 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I'm John Fuller.
3: What a practical and challenging conversation from Dan Seaborn today. I think many of us could relate to those little arguments that seem so important in the moment, only to realize later they really weren't worth the tension they created. 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If you'd like to dig deeper into building a healthier marriage, I'd encourage you to get a copy of Dr. Emerson Eggerich's book, Love and Respect. 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
3: Well, hello again and welcome. I'm so happy, I'm so excited that I could be with you once again. It is Thursday and indeed a great day to know the Lord. You know what this means. It is 3 hours of worship headed our way and an opportunity for you to take part in today's moral dilemma and the quiz. And I'm very excited, I have to say, about the moral dilemma. As soon as I saw this, I'm like, this is going to be a great one to tackle today. So that's coming up shortly. I hope you are ready to be impacted by the moral dilemma and to really get yourself in that position and say, what would I do? Now, as per usual, the way for you to connect with me is either on Facebook, on the TWR Africa page. Your moral dilemma will be up soon. Or you can reach out via a WhatsApp. Get on your device. Talk to me today. That's +27 76 669 5049. Let me say that for you slowly. +27 76 669 5049. And let me know how you're doing. And today, once again, I'm going to throw this in. I want to pray for you. Whether I can pray for you on the air or whether I can just sit here doing the music and just think of you and pray for you and your needs. Well, let me know either on the WhatsApp line or you can find a picture there of me on the TWR Africa Facebook page. It was put up about an hour ago. Put your prayer request right there as a comment and I'll be happy to pray for it. If you want this to be a private prayer, then please include it in your WhatsApp or if you want this to be on the air, then you can also put it on Facebook. So that's all coming up in this next hour. Hope you're ready and excited as I am. And let's have that conversation. Also, you can send in your shout outs and your song request. If I have the song with me, I will absolutely play it for you. Tadashi, our first artist up, Lights in the City.

0: The line between right and wrong just got blurry. It's time for a moral dilemma.
1: Absolutely, it is that time. Time for a moral dilemma. So how does this work? I ask you, I give you an interesting scenario and you need to figure out how you would respond in that situation. So here is our moral dilemma for today. A scammer invents a miraculous heartwarming testimony to raise money. People donate believing the story is true. The money is gone, but many people genuinely found Christ through the testimony. Do you expose the scam knowing it could shake their new faith, or keep quiet because something good came from the deception? So essentially, we know this is happening everywhere. People are using Christianity to raise funds. They are not believers themselves, but they pretend to be, and they have a testimony that they share. And you need to, you know, people receive that and they feel blessed by the positive, miraculous story. And many times people are convicted to follow Christ through those testimonies. Now, in this case, if you found out that one of those stories, one of those testimonies is in fact a scammer, it's not a genuine person, but so many people came to Christ because of that story, now you have a choice. You can go and tell those people that this person wasn't real, that this person wasn't genuine, and certainly, well, that is one option that you can go with. The other option is to keep quiet. And there's consequences. If you say that the story is a scam, then people might say, well, then Christianity is a scam because I believed this story. If you keep it quiet, then maybe it comes out at a later stage. Maybe they're stronger as believers, maybe not, but it's also still a lie. Now, keep in mind, the money is gone. So people are not going to get that money back after finding out it's a scam. So you can't say, well, for the sake of getting the money back, that's why they need to know that it's a scam. So this is purely a moral decision. Do you tell or do you not tell? Do you keep quiet and maybe trying to make sure that they remain believers? Or do you take a risk and say, you know what, we need to speak the truth here, and we need to let everybody know that this was a scam? So that's what I want to hear from you right now. You can find that post online on Facebook or hit me up with a WhatsApp. You know the number, +27 76 669 5049. +27 76 669 5049. We'll get to your responses a little bit later in the program. Right now, though, let's get back to the music with Jesus Collective singing Making Ways.

0: May we also echo that in our hearts and ask Christ to write his love on our hearts. Matt there. And with that, we have arrived at 20 minutes past. You know what time it is. And it is time to check in with Bernie Diamond for Fresh.
1: So why is it that we're so good at justifying our own bad behaviour? We lose our temper. But they started it. We gossip. Well, it's only because we're concerned. We ignore someone's need because we're just too busy. It's amazing how easily we rationalise what deep down we know is wrong. Hi, I'm Bernie Diamond, and welcome again to Fresh. It's a bit like in a marriage when one partner keeps making excuses. I didn't mean to snap. You're just too sensitive. Over time, those small deflections build walls of resentment. Eventually, the truth breaks through, and it hurts. Because excuses don't heal relationships. Honesty does. That's exactly what happened when God confronted his people. Outwardly, they were religious, offering sacrifices, attending worship, but their lives told a different story. And eventually, he says this, Psalm 50, verse 21. When you did these things, I said nothing. So you thought that I was just like you. But I won't be quiet any longer. I'll correct you and make clear what I have against you. See, they'd mistaken God's patience for approval, his silence for agreement. But he was about to hold them to account. Yes, God is patient. Yes, he gives us time and space to figure it out for ourselves and to turn back to him. But eventually, out of his great love, his patience runs out. And yet before God exposes what's hidden, he inevitably gives us the opportunity to bring it into the light, ourselves. So, is there perhaps something you've been excusing? Some attitude, habit, or reaction you've been rationalizing? Do yourself a favor. Don't wait for God to call you out. Take it to him now, because his grace will always meet your honesty. That's his word, fresh for you today.
0: Something to think about there. His grace will always meet your honesty. Well, I'm going to ponder about that one for a little bit, still in the show. And if you have been encouraged as I have and been really challenged, and you want to get this devotional in your email inbox so you can study it again, so you can take it perhaps to your Bible study time or even share it with others, then here's what you need to do. 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It is as simple as that. 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You cannot miss out, first of all, because you'll be able to access some wonderful content daily. And also as a bonus, we've got a giveaway coming up that I want to also share with you. Now, Matt Redman sings Never Let Go.

I was snapping my fingers and bobbing my head to that one, just moving along, exciting song, and great message that was in that one. Another thing that makes me super excited right now is to remind you we have a new app, brand new app, making it so easy to listen to this program and to the broadcast. That's the TWR Pure Talk app at your app store right now, and you can also go to twrpuretalk.com/app. You can also download it from there. It's a must-have. It's a must-have on your device. I know sometimes we have a lot of apps on there and we need to make some space. But I know that if you want to really have access to God's Word anytime, anywhere, 24/7, then this is a must app that you can discover some great programming at any point you want to listen in and get that inspiration from the Holy Spirit. Then this is the way to go. Not only that, as a part of our launch of the new app, we are giving away 1,000 Rand, a 1,000 Rand voucher, or the equivalent in your country of 1,000 Rand. And if you want to have a chance to perhaps get that money to be a part of this giveaway, but not just because of the money, but also you want access to God's Word, then go and download it right now. And you've got two ways to enter, so you can get two entries into the draw. First of all, when you go on the app, once you've downloaded it, you'll see there's a place where you can send a message where you can chat with us. And when you do that, when you send through that message, let us know you've downloaded it, put your name, put your contact details. That'll be one entry. And then also head to your Facebook page, post it there on your page, on your homepage, and tag us at TWR Africa. That's the tag, at TWR Africa. And when you do that, that will count as a second entry for you. So you can get two entries into the draw. And then next week, that's when it's going to happen. So you don't have a lot of time left to do this. Make sure that you get your app from the App Store. Now, back to the topic right now. And or shall I say the moral dilemma? I always say topic, but it is a dilemma. So we know this happens sometimes. People taking advantage of Christians, coming through, pretending to be a Christian, having a nice testimony, and then raising funds. But sometimes people actually find Christ through those testimonies. And I'm reminded of a story of a street preacher that this truly happened, where he was using this to get money from people on the street, sharing his testimony, but he was a fake. He wasn't a real preacher. He was just using the story. And many, many people came to Christ because of him. And years later, he came to Christ, and then he started confessing to people that he was lying all this time. And in that situation, people said to him, you know what, it wasn't just your story. Something inside of us was touched, and we realized that God is the truth, and so we came.

0: came to Christ. But of course, it could be different. These could be new believers that are very fragile, that might say, you know what, if we were cheated, then we don't want to be a part of Christianity. So do you tell, do you go to the people and say, listen, this guy's a scammer. His story isn't real. Knowing that they might actually leave Christianity, or do you just keep quiet and hopefully the lie doesn't come out in the future, causing even more damage? Well, that is the choice you have right now. And I want you to either put something on the Facebook page right now, TWR Africa, or you can hit me up with a WhatsApp. That number, once again, +27 76 669 5049. We'll get back to your responses in a bit. In the meantime, next song, Praise the Lord, by Turner Jordan Felice.
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2: It is that time. It's quiz time right now, and you know what that means. It means I'm going to probe your brain, see if you can get to the right answer for the quiz for today. And I've chosen a what am I, not a who am I or a who are we, but a what am I. So I'm an object in the Bible. And if you figure out who I am, well, let's have some fun. Take part in today's quiz. Let me know what the answer is. So here are your first two clues for today. Clue number one, I was an object placed inside the Ark of the Covenant. I was an object placed inside the Ark of the Covenant. Clue number two, I was a reminder of God's appointment of Aaron's priesthood. I was a reminder of God's appointment of Aaron's priesthood. Those are your first two clues. If you already know what the answer is, then the WhatsApp line is open to you right now for a message, even a voice note. Well, here's what you need to do. Use that number, +27 76 669 5049. I'm also going to put up the post a little bit later on Facebook for the quiz, and then you'll have all four clues available there, and you can put your comment. Of course, I want to make sure that I first give you all four clues so that you can make sure what you think the answer is. So, coming up later, we'll be doing that. Right now, though, it is time for more music. Limo Blaze, Blessed.

Jesus did not come just to improve your life. He came to transform it. Hi, I'm Mark Gothier with Crew and Making Your Life Count. Romans chapter 12, verse 2 says, "Do not conform to the pattern of this world, but be transformed by the renewing of your mind." That word transformed means changed from the inside out. The moment we place our faith in Jesus Christ, God begins a lifelong work in us. Over time, we begin looking more like Christ. At Crew, we often talk about the Spirit-filled life. 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So today, invite God to keep changing you from the inside out. For more ways to make your life count, visit crew.org/life.

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1: You're listening to Worship Connection. We are at the top of another hour. The first one just went by so fast. I cannot even believe that we are done. But we have another 60 minutes coming up, and you are a part of this. It's all about Jesus. It's all about worship and connecting with Him. That's why we call it Worship Connection. So let's also connect to one another. If you have a friend or a family member that maybe needs a bit of encouragement, let them know right now that they too can listen to the next hour. And if they need prayer, or if you need prayer, remember to send me a quick WhatsApp on +27 76 669 5049, or you can go to the Facebook page. There's a picture of me right now where you can just put your prayer request there as well, or just say hi to me. I see Lambani has said hi, as well as my brother Patrick, so you can be a part of that as well. I want to say hi to you, so drop your comment there. You'll also find the WhatsApp line there, the number there, so at any point you can send me a WhatsApp if you have a prayer need. I'm going to pray for that need right now, either on the air if you want that, or I will pray in private with the music playing and just thinking of your situation. Maybe you are joyful today and you want somebody to rejoice with you. You can also let me know about that. Well, we've got the quiz coming up, as well as your responses to the topic, to the moral dilemma for today. That's all coming up. In the meantime, it's back to the music. Mandisa, Free.

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3: And we're back up with more quiz. Earlier on, we had those first two clues. Now I'm going to give you the other two, so you have all four. And let's begin with a recap. What were the first two clues? What am I? I was an object placed inside the Ark of the Covenant. Clue number two. I was a reminder of God's appointment of Aaron's priesthood. Now, clue number three. I miraculously produced buds, blossoms, and almonds. And then clue number four, I was kept as a sign against future rebellion. I'm sure you know what it is right now, but you need to take part. You need to write it down. Doesn't help just to know the answer. I want to know if you know it, so send that through. The WhatsApp line is open, and also the post is up on the TWR Africa page, so you can go and head on over and put your answer there. Would love to see what you came up with. I'll get to your responses in about, I would say, about 40 minutes from now. Before that happens, though, I want to give a quick shout out. I see a number of countries signing in today for the show. Malawi, South Africa, also Mozambique, United States, and India. I also saw a few others in there, and I want to say Nigeria, Ethiopia, and Uganda also in today. And let your voice be heard. I see you are on the broadcast, but also I want to chat with you. So go to my picture there, send me a shout out, let me know where you are from exactly and how you're doing right now, and I'll absolutely respond to your message. Also, I am praying for you if you send in your prayer request. Well, in a moment, I'll see what you came up with in terms of today's answers for for the topic, for the moral dilemma. In the meantime, it's going to be Bethel Music, Zariah Zachary, Back to Life.

Toby Mac on the piano and Blessing Offer also in there. I really enjoy the music video for that one. It's on my favorite playlist. And, well, God is absolutely good. And he is the goodness in our lives. Even though we face challenges, God's goodness is always coming through. Now we have our moral dilemma for today. I'll remind you again what that dilemma is. A scammer invents a miraculous, heartwarming testimony to raise money. People donate, believing the story is true. The money is gone, but many people genuinely found Christ through the testimony. Do you expose the scam, knowing it could shake their new faith? Or keep quiet because something good came from the deception. So plenty of answers through here, plenty of input. And first one, Davidson saying, no, expose him. Well, I'm guessing Davidson is saying, well, we got to do it. We got to expose this this guy and make sure everybody knows about it. Then Familia, I see your song request there. That's going to come your way. Watch out for Miracle. Colton Dixon, I'll get that one up for you shortly. But Familia is also saying, if the good from it can remain forever in believers without knowing that was just a way of calling them to Christ, I think it's good to be quiet. So that's heading the other way. Familia saying, well, let's not expose them. There's some great things coming from that. And so we can keep that in place. Mutisungu saying, I will be better be quiet only if the people have come to know the true Christ. Well, I will better be quiet. Oh, yeah. Not the scammer or false saver of our lives. If God uses some bad events to turn people to himself, I think this is just okay. Money gone, but souls and lives saved. So, Mizisugu saying the same thing as Familia there, that probably the benefit there is good. And so we should not try to speak up, because that could actually undo all the good that was done. Well, thank you also for your song request there, Mutisungu. Lovely to see that you enjoy that particular song. We'll see what we can do later in the program. Now you can still take part. I see more responses are available. We'll be reading those in a little bit, but you can add yours either on Facebook or on the WhatsApp line. Which page do you need to go to? That's the TWR Africa page. Head on over right now. Get your response to the moral dilemma. Also, the quiz is up, so you know what to do. And then remember again, the app is out. We have launched it. We are so happy that we can bring you this new TWR Pure Talk app, giving you access to this program and so much more. So if you want to take part in the giveaway, we're going to give away a 1,000 Rand voucher to somebody next week. So first of all, go to the App Store, download it, send us a message to let us know that you've downloaded on the app. You need to do it on the app. Also put your contact details. And then you go to the to your Facebook page, post a picture, a screenshot of your app or a picture that you've taken of your phone with the app, and post it and tag us at TWR Africa. That will give you two entries into the draw. Anyway, let's get back to the music. And I believe this one was requested. It's by Colton Dixon, Miracles.

this, come on. Are you here? Let's do it the way we do it in Central Africa. Bring it down to your waist, come on. Slowly, one, two, three, and four. Come on, double, high move, high move, high move.

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I'm walking, of course, Mary Mary here on Worship Connection. Well, we are at 20 minutes to time to find out what else you had to say regarding the moral dilemma for today. I think we covered it very nicely. We are talking about somebody who has created a story, a testimony, because they are scamming people and they want money, they want donations. And they are raising money, and the money is now gone, but people have come to Christ because of this testimony. Do you talk about it with the people and say that it was a scam, or do you keep quiet because they have come to Christ? My James comments and says, it is better to speak the truth rather than to let them believe a lie. What is important is how to expose the lie to them, but also make sure they maintain their faith. As new converts, they should also be aware that during their journey of faith, they are going to meet all sorts of lies and deception. What is important nowadays is to have the spiritual of discernment, so that when we come across these false teachings and testaments, we shall not be shaken or swept away. So, my James saying, yes, we have to tell them, but we also have to be careful. We have to focus on making sure that they maintain their faith. My James, thank you. Then Gwen Genachle Swen saying, it is truth, these things happened. Paul said, some preach Christ out of selfish motives. Whatever is the case, he was glad that Christ was preached for the sake of the young Christians. I'll take time to talk about it so that I will not weaken their faith. A very good point. Thank you for quoting scripture. That's nice when people can go to scripture and point to something that is helpful. So yes, indeed, Paul did say that. But once again, we have to be very wise in how we deal with this. Then also Patrick saying, David said in one of the chapters in Psalms, when I kept quiet, my anger rise up. It's better to tell the truth about how others use the message of Jesus Christ for their personal gain. It's good to expose that behavior. It's better they be free with the truth than be tied up in lies. So thus far, I would say it's pretty much split down the middle. Half saying we should tell, other half saying we should be keeping quiet. I'd love to see what other responses will be coming in, and I'll read those later. Also, coming in less than 10 minutes, I'll have your answer for today's quiz. So if you haven't yet put your answer there, you know what to do. Send me a WhatsApp or go to the Facebook page of TWR Africa. Well, like I said, in about 10 minutes, we'll get there. In the meantime, it's more music. Brandon Lake singing Gratitude.

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2: Time to find out if you could get the right answer today in the quiz. And I love all the responses that have come in. And we're going to start with Facebook, see what you wrote there. And first response for today is by Christopher Emmanuel. And this one really made me chuckle. This one saying, gold jar, covenant law, Aaron's staff, twice. And then he says, give me credit. Well, I'm going to give you credit. That's... well, I guess three answers in there. Maybe one of them is right. We'll see in a moment which one, if possible. Then also Patrick saying that it's Aaron's staff. Davison saying it's Aaron's staff. Then Genachle saying Aaron's rod or staff. And then Familia saying Aaron. Esso saying Aaron's rod. Then heading over to the WhatsApp line, I see more responses in today. Alex in Blantyre saying it's Aaron's budding staff. Then Joshua saying also it's Aaron's rod. And Esther, today's answer is Aaron's rod. And finally, Odwa, I am Aaron's staff. So we pretty much have one answer through there, except for Christopher, who really made me chuckle with his three answers. And the question is this in fact the correct answer? Always nice when I can say yes, it is Aaron's staff or Aaron's rod. Congratulations, pretty much everybody getting this one correct. So let me say congratulations. We all managed to figure this one out. And so that was a great day in terms of the quiz. So congratulations. We'll do it again tomorrow. Don't miss out. Make sure that you are dialed in. And of course, one of the ways for you to listen is via the app. So have that app on your device. And now let's head towards our top of the hour with Miss Into a Message.

0: As parents and kids look ahead to the start of a new school year, here's a reminder from Billy Graham that we're all enrolled in what he calls the University of Life.
1: Now, there are certain courses at the university that you can choose. First, you can choose your way of life. God doesn't coerce anybody into his kingdom. He doesn't make you obey him. You can choose. And then the second thing that you have a right to choose, you can choose who's going to be your master.
0: Choosing Jesus Christ to be your master brings you peace and hope now and life in heaven ever after.
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1: In that intro, we heard that God never fails us, and he's not going to do it today. He's going to be faithful every single day. We have another 60 minutes left to praise the Lord. Let's make the most of every single minute. Let's talk to one another. Let's praise. And remember the WhatsApp line and the Facebook page, TW Africa Facebook page, still available for you to comment. And I didn't mention this earlier, but I would love for you to hit that follow button on the Facebook page. If you haven't done it yet, the TWR Africa page, make sure that you go there, hit that follow button, and we'll be able to keep you in the loop as to what's happening here on Worship Connection, as well as other things. And you can do that on the TWR Africa Facebook page. So whilst you're putting your comment for the topic, also hit that follow button if you haven't done it yet. My name is Marinus. I'm in for Tulani and Unati. I'll see you a little bit later on what you had to say. In the meantime, let's get going. Kim Walker-Smith, Spirit Breakout.

0: So Bobolacci for you there, Rain In Me. And after that, well, praise and worship song that really reminds us that God should reign, let's also discover what the scripture says in today's Expectant Faith.
1: Welcome to Expectant Faith Devotionals, a daily application of faith in the Lord Jesus Christ. Confirmation by fire. And it came to pass when the sun went down and it was dark, that behold, there appeared a smoking oven and a burning torch that passed between the pieces. Genesis chapter 15, verse 17. Scripture tells us that our God is a consuming fire. What does this mean? And why is God revealed to us in this manner? First of all, if we are to grasp something of the why that God has revealed to us as a consuming fire, we need to know something of the nature of this fire. It is first and foremost a fire that is not of this world. For example, when Moses saw the burning bush from which God would speak to him, the remarkable thing that attracted Moses to the bush was that it was burning but not being consumed. How can this be? Another example would be when a chariot of fire drawn by horses of fire came down out of heaven and picked up Elijah and carried him to heaven. How is it that a chariot could burn and horses be on fire, and yet they could retrieve the physical body of a human being and take him to heaven? It is because the fire of God is not of this world, not in its properties nor in its power. And yet there were times in the Old Testament when the fire of God would come down out of heaven and consume all that it touched. What is it about this fire of God that is at the same time a blessing for those who believe and a curse for those who do not? The answer resides in the person, purpose, and power of God. He is holy, unique, without sin or fault, perfect in every aspect of his being. Even though we do not see Jesus during his earthly ministry as a flame of fire, we do see him now after his ascension into heaven. As the Apostle John declares in Revelation, his eyes were like a flame of fire. His feet were like fine brass, as if refined in a furnace. Why is God revealed to us as a consuming fire, whose presence in his glory consumes all that is not holy and all that is of sin? It is because he is God, of a different nature than fallen man, and yet pure, good, faithful in all of his dealings with men, especially in the matter of saving and sanctifying them. But what are the specific reasons for which we see God as such? It is first and foremost so that men might worship him as God, not being of this creation. God, Christ, and the Holy Spirit are not of this creation. God is creator of it, sinless, almighty, and sovereign in all of his ways. And because of the perfection of his nature in wisdom, love, goodness, and grace, he is worthy to be worshipped as holy, whose nature is opposite that of sin. Secondly, God uses fire to confirm that which is of him. When Abraham had asked God how he would know that his descendants would inherit the land of promise, the Lord instructed Abram to bring different animals to him to be offered as a burnt offering. Abram did so, but there was no fire. On the contrary, Abram had to deal with vultures, darkness of the night, and the horror of great darkness that was to come. The sacrifice was there, but there was no fire until Abram noticed in the darkness a smoldering on the altar, then a flame like that of a torch or lamp, which consumed the sacrifice. God confirmed to Abram by fire that he was to be the father of multitudes. Today we do not see fire falling from heaven, or God revealing himself in burning bushes, but we do see the effects of the Lord's fire in the hearts of those who are truly trusting him for the fullness of the Spirit and for the confirmation of his will. Dear Father, confirm your works to us today. In Jesus' name, amen. Thanks for listening to this broadcast. 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

0: in.
1: I think that's so applicable today to remind ourselves that we are chosen. We are children of the living God, and that makes us heirs. That makes us in Christ, well, the bride of Christ and also the children of the living God. And perhaps today is the day for you to step up and to say, you know what, I want to follow Jesus. I haven't done that yet, and I want to do that. So how would you go about that, becoming a part of God's family? Well, it's very simple. First of all, just come to Him as you are and admit that you are a sinner, that you have done things that are wrong, and the Bible says all have fallen short of the glory of God. So come with your sin, confess unto Him that you have done wrong, and then embrace the cross. Jesus died on the cross. He took your punishment. He took your eternal lostness away from God, your eternal damnation, and He's put it on the cross. And if you embrace the cross and accept that free gift from God, declare it unto Him today that I am accepting that gift and I'm choosing to follow You from this day forth, making You my King, my God, my Lord, and my Father in heaven. And the Bible says if you do that, if you proclaim in your with your voice and you believe it in your heart that Jesus is Lord, you will be saved. I want to thank you if you've done that. Remember to touch base if you've made that choice today. Well, let's keep praising the Lord. Samuel Caposo, the glory is here.
2: Are you ready? Tell your neighbor the glory is here. Tell your neighbor the glory is here. Oh God. Voices.

fear has no power over you. Let me hear you scream! This is a prophetic song. We thought we were waiting for the glory, but the glory is already here. And it's not an event. The glory is already inside of you. The Bible says the life of God is in you. You are born of God. So when you carry the life of God inside of you, is there anything that can stand against you? Tell your neighbor, greater is he that is in you than anything. The glory is here. Oh, Ramahashah.

0: Just the voices and everybody. Come on, say the glory is here.
1: The glory is here.
0: Shama.
1: The anointing is here.
0: I can feel it.

Belinda Eiley, and also Oppo Staples, Stay In the Fight. We have arrived at our final 10 minutes for the program for today. And I want to say, if you still want to have a quick chat with me on Facebook, I'm still here for a little bit. So write down your message and let's talk on the Facebook page of TWR Africa. 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Well, it's been a blessed day, and right now I'm going to say goodbye as we wrap up today's program. Our next song is by Elevation Rhythm. It features Joe L. Barnes. This is The Gospel.

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1: A very good afternoon to you. Thank you so much for joining us here on the station. It speaks hope to the world. TWR Pure Talk. My name is Tulani. What an honor it is to be here with you to enjoy our programs together. And we are joining Chuck Swindoll now on Inside for Living. If you've been following the program, you know we're now in the book of Job. Job, a man of heroic endurance. We're reading today from 1 Timothy 6 and the book of Job, of course. Stay with us.
2: You remember exactly where you were. 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The knock at the door you never expected. The news that hit you so hard you couldn't breathe. In a single moment, life divided itself into before and after. Today on Insight for Living, Chuck Swindoll dives into his series, Job, A Man of Heroic Endurance. In this study, he'll take us to one of the most devastating scenes in all of Scripture. A good man, a faithful man, and a day that stripped away everything. Chuck titled his message, Reeling and Recovering from Devastating News.
3: I want to read for you and then ask you to participate in the reading at the end in a worshipful manner, unlike we normally end the scriptures. You'll be ready for it when we get there. And I want to read the passage like the dear Dr. Chafer, I understand, used to read it when he would read Job 1, 12 through 22. Then the Lord said to Satan, Behold, all that he has is in your power, only do not put forth your hand on him. So Satan departed from the presence of the Lord. Now it happened on the day when his sons and his daughters were eating and drinking wine in their oldest brother's house that a messenger came to Job and said, The oxen were plowing and the donkeys feeding beside them, and the Sabaeans attacked and took them. They also slew the servants with the edge of the sword, and I alone have escaped to tell you. While he was still speaking, another also came and said, The fire of God fell from heaven and burned up the sheep and the servants and consumed them, and I alone have escaped to tell you. While he was still speaking, another also came and said, The Chaldeans formed three bands and made a raid on the camels and took them and slew the servants with the edge of the sword, and I alone have escaped to tell you. While he was still speaking, another also came and said, Your sons and your daughters were eating and drinking wine in their oldest brother's house, and behold, a great wind came from across the wilderness and struck the four corners of the house, and it fell on the young people, and they died. And I alone have escaped to tell you. Then Job arose and tore his robe and shaved his head and fell to the ground and worshiped and said, Naked I came from my mother's womb. Naked I shall return. The Lord gave, the Lord has taken away. Blessed be the name of the Lord. Through all this, Job did not sin or blame God.
2: 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Beginning in Job chapter 1, Chuck titled his message, Reeling and Recovering from Devastating News.
3: December 7, 1941, November the 22nd, 1963, September the 11th, 2001. If you've lived as long as I have, those three dates are like creases permanently etched in your brain. We remember where we were, we remember what we were doing, we remember how we felt. Devastating news. The Imperial Army of Japan has now bombed our ships and our men and women in the military at Pearl Harbor. Some crazed gunner has assassinated our president Daly Plaza, Dallas, Texas. A group of unnamed terrorists have found their way onto airplanes they've turned into missiles. And in Lower Manhattan, the Twin Towers are no longer there. And a wing of the Pentagon is destroyed. And in the quiet countryside of Southwest Pennsylvania, of all things, another plane has gone down. All of us remember the last. In the wake of the last tragedy, or atrocity, I'd rather call it, a name has emerged. Many others have been heroic, but this one especially, the name of a man we've never met, who is now in our mind a hero, Todd Beamer. Faithful husband and devoted father of two, wife Lisa carrying their third. And we know now, having traced back and listened to recordings, that he called GTE Communications Center in Oak Brook, Illinois, and he spoke with a superior, interestingly, a woman with the same first name as his wife, Lisa Jefferson. And in the conversation, mixed with tears and panic and some calm words, he asked her to pray with him the Lord's Prayer. And following the prayer, his last words, "Are you guys ready? Let's roll." And indeed they did. And they diverted that missile from killing yet more than it did all on board, as that ill-fated United Flight 93 crashed into a meadow, Pennsylvania. He was just a passenger on the plane. Todd Beamer was not trained to fight terrorists. Probably never dreamed he ever would, or perhaps ever could. But he did, and they did. And without realizing it, he had lived his whole life for that moment and became, in that unusual way, even in his short life, heroic. As I heard of the report, the words from the 19th century of Henry Longfellow came to mind. "The heights by great men reached and kept were not attained by sudden flight. But they, while their companions slept, were toiling upward in the night." Funny, isn't it? We would never consider something we're going through as heroic. I don't know if you've ever thought of it, but the way we will be remembered by some will be for them heroic. Travel back with me centuries to a date no one could name, to a place few could point out on a map, to a setting that seemed idyllic. A man who hadn't been trained to endure the loss of everything, lost everything. And though himself also a good husband and a devoted and faithful father, and a splendid businessman whose life was marked by integrity, watched it all leave in one fell sweep of events. And interestingly, Job would be remembered not for being healthy, wealthy, and wise, but for enduring the loss of everything. Even in the biblical days, when James took up his pen to write, said, "You have heard of the endurance of Job, hupomone, endurance, to abide under the load. You have heard of the man who endured under the load of the loss that hit him like a ton and a half pallet of bricks, one after another, after another, after another. And he endured. And for that, he was heroic. How many lives facing radical surgery in a hospital have taken comfort from the life of Job? How many bereaving, grieving parents laying their son or daughter to rest long before they ever dreamed it would ever happen, thinking they themselves would go before the daughter or son, have turned to Job and found in his life and in his endurance the hope to go on. How many who have had failed businesses have turned to Job and discovered a reason they can make it because he made it? There is no date. There was no warning. There was no explanation before the fact, and therefore there could be no understanding at the time why it happened like it did. We forget that because we know why. We've read Job 1 and we've read Job 2, and we know of this strange cosmic agreement between the giver of light and life and the ultimate wicked spirit, Satan. We know the deal that was struck. Job knew none of it. None of it. And he didn't know for the longest time, if I may, maybe never, till he died, the whole story. But acting with the character he had developed over years of trusting God and walking with him, the loss of everything did not cause him to curse God and turn against him. In the book, Disappointment with God, we read, it helps to think of the book of Job as a mystery play, a whodunit detective story. Before the play itself begins, we in the audience get a sneak preview, as if we have showed up early for a press conference in which the director explains his work, chapters 1 and 2. He relates the plot and describes the main characters, then tells us in advance who did what in the play and why. In fact, he solves every mystery in the play except one. How will the main character respond? Will Job trust God or deny him? Later, when the curtain rises, we see only the actors on stage. Confined within the play, get this, they have no knowledge of what the director has told us in the sneak preview. We know the answer to the whodunit questions, but the star detective, Job, does not. He spends all his time on stage trying to discover what we already know. He scratches himself with shards of pottery and asks, why me? What did I do wrong? What is God trying to tell me? To the audience, Job's questions should be mere intellectual exercises, for we learn the answers in the prologue. The first two chapters. What did Job do wrong? Nothing. He represents the very best of the species. Didn't God call Job blameless and upright? A man who fears God and shuns evil? Why then is Job suffering? Not for punishment. Far from it. He has been selected as the principal player in a great contest of the heavens. But he didn't know it. All he knew is one day things were great and the next day things were horrible. The next day he was healthy and the following hours he was sick unto death. And he never knew why. I have found in life that when you don't know why you're suffering, the suffering is harder. If I could just pinpoint the reason, if I could just find a sin that I could confess, and having confessed it and dealt with it, maybe the suffering will be easier to bear and I'll get out from under this. But when I cannot find one, certainly not one that would merit this kind of experience, I'm just like Job, I'm at a loss, and so are you. There's an interlude that passes that I don't want you to miss, between verses 12 and 13 of chapter 1. I know that familiarity with the book has caused some people to sort of yawn their way through Job. I regret that. This is sort of like seeing a movie for another time. As people will say, I saw more the second time. I saw even more the third time. If you will, act like you've never read this before. That'll help. Please notice the end of verse 12. So Satan departed. The beginning of verse 13, now it happened. Stop. All the scene between God and Satan is invisible, as I've said, not known by Job. We know from what we read later that the kids have all gone to Job Jr.'s home for a little feast time together. All 10 of them, having fun as only grown family members can have, if they're still talking together. And this family is. They're eating and they're feasting and they're having one great time. And the father, being the good father that he is, not super pious, but genuinely concerned, the father goes to prayer. Perhaps one of the kids will have begun to drift, or maybe something will be said that will cause another to do something off color or inappropriate and would somehow hurt the relationship that she has or he has with the Lord. And so Job turns to prayer and he's on his knees in his bedchamber. At the same time, if you were to look out Job's window, you would see the oxen plowing the field, preparing for the next crop. It's a sunny afternoon, a little cloud in the distance, but not much. There are sheep grazing on the field and donkeys are feeding nearby. The camels are being made ready for the next trucking experience along the caravan, as Job is involved in that trucking business we mentioned last time. All of the field hands are at work, working with animals they know by name. Sons and daughters are having one great time, telling family stories and laughing over recent events. And if you listen closely through the door, you could hear the prayers of a good father as he remembers one child after another by name. Dads do that. Suddenly there's a knock at the door, and Job normally is not interrupted by any of the servants, but this messenger has something worth interrupting to say. And after that, Job's life will never be the same again, ever. It's like the phone call you would get in the middle of the night. It's like the rap at the door. It's like the visit from someone who is an official from the government. And the messenger bursts in without being told it's okay. And he says to Job, the oxen were plowing and the donkeys were feeding beside them. And those people from Sheba, they attacked. We talked about the possibility they're coming. They've attacked and they took those animals, all of those animals, and they've cut the servants to ribbon. While he was still speaking, another one came on the scene. And he said there was this bolt of lightning. It was like fire from heaven that came down and it consumed all of the sheep and all of the field hands who take care of the sheep. And I'm the only one left. And another pushes him aside and says, Job, you wouldn't believe it, but three raids from the Chaldeans have hit that area where we had the camels, and they have taken all the camels away and they have killed every one of the servants, and I alone am left. And Job is not even able to get up off his knees, at least thinking, I've got my kids and there's one more that says, Job, the sons, and no. There was this tornado that swept through the wilderness and wooden carts were thrown in the air and the wheels were blown apart and it came right over the house of your oldest son and the house exploded and every one of the kids was killed. I have in my library half a shelf of books on Job. One of them is a treasured volume that has some wonderful works of art in it. And as I thumbed through the book just this past week, I came across the artwork of Gustave Doré, circa 1860, two woodcut prints, showing two scenes that the scripture leaves almost too sacred to describe. Of Job, they're both called Job hearing of his ruin. And one of them shows an old man with his forehead across his eyes, His mouth is open. There's a little spittle. And it's like the wailing cry of a daddy after the news of everything gone, and now the kids as well. The next scene that Dory paints and puts in woodcut shows a man prostrate, flat on his face, barefoot, alone. Also named Job, hearing of his ruin. And what about his wife? She lost everything too. For those of us who have seen Saving Private Ryan, there is a very moving scene. In a country house, the Ryan family. And the mother is at the kitchen sink, and she's working, and she looks up in a brief moment, and she detects coming along the country road toward the front of the house a strange car painted in olive drab with government license plates. And there are 4 stars in her window. And she clutches her apron to her face. We regret to inform you, Mrs. Ryan, and she hears of the death of 3 of her 4 sons. And she drops to her knees. It is the most moving setting. The audience is as silent as you are. And that sets the whole plot for the finding and saving of Private Ryan, to preserve the family name. Forgive me if this doesn't sound fair, but I will tell you there is some sense of dignity in the loss of a son to preserve the liberty. There is a nobility in placing those precious remains in a casket and in a grave, knowing they died right. But Job lost all 10 in a freak storm directed by Satan. All of them. And for the first time in 35, 40 years, Mr. and Mrs. Job are childless. And when you read the account and come to the end of the 19th verse, as 4 trembling messengers are standing there, a couple of them still bleeding from the escape, you have to pause and let the grief seep in. I would plead with all of you who love the Bible, leave room for its emotion. It's full of it. Those who tell me the Bible bores them tip their hand in telling me they have just read words. They've not let their emotions run. The only one taking delight in this scene is Satan. He and his demonic hosts on the edge of their seat of authority, as it were, watching, waiting for the cursing that's going to come from those lips. He can't make it. Spoiled man that he is. We've taken it all. See the then in verse 20? I don't know how long. Could have been all the rest of the afternoon he lay there. He could have stumbled outside to look for himself in the distance to see the house, now a shambles, holding the bodies of his children. And I'll tell you, as painful as the words of the messengers were as he played them over in his mind, something even worse was the silence of God. Not one word of comfort from the heavenlies. You've been there, haven't you? No one to answer why. no one to explain the reason for the ruin. Alexander White puts it so well. Job's sorrows came not in a single spy, but in battalions.
2: Sorrows that come not one at a time, but in battalions, loss upon loss. And beneath it all, the silence of God. No explanation, just silence. If you've ever been in that place, you know exactly what Job was feeling in that long, dark afternoon. And if you're there right now, we want you to know the entire team at Insight for Living cares deeply about you. I'm Bill Meyer. 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
1: 2 Timothy 1 verse 8, do not be ashamed of the testimony of our Lord.

Friends first. Jean raced into the house after school. He called excitedly, running from room to room. Mom! When she answered from the basement, Jean ran down the steps, two at a time. Chris asked me to go fishing with him and his dad this weekend. Can I go, please? He asked eagerly. We'll leave after school on Friday and be back Sunday afternoon. Mom looked up as she took clothes from the dryer. Sounds like fun, but I'd feel better about it if you didn't involve Sunday. I hate for you to miss church. Well, can't I skip just once? Jean pleaded. Mom hesitated. Does Chris know you usually go to church? Does his family go? She asked. Looking embarrassed, Jean shrugged. Have you told him that you're a Christian and that you go to church and Sunday school? Asked Mom. Oh, Mom, the kids don't talk about stuff like that, murmured Jean. If I say anything about it, they'll just make fun of me. Mom frowned. When we had the Stevens family over for dinner last week, you told Mr. Stevens that you think God might want you to be a missionary, like he is, she reminded John. But it sounds like you don't want to let people know you're a Christian now. I'll be different when I'm older, protested John. Mom shook her head. If you're ashamed to tell your friends about Jesus, how will you be able to tell other people? And think about your friend Jeffrey at your old school. He told you about Jesus, and that didn't harm your friendship, did it? Jean shook his head, and Mom continued. What if he had been too scared to tell anyone? Perhaps you never would have been saved, and Jeff's mother never would have talked with me and led me to the Lord. She paused. Now, about this weekend, I think we'd better

Think of all Jesus did for you. And then tell your friends how he blesses and helps you. Tell them how they can know Jesus too. Don't wait until you're older to witness. The time to start is now. Who can you tell today?

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1: Everyone makes mistakes or bad decisions, sometimes serious ones. At the time, you might feel that there's no way back. But God can always make a way. Today on Turning Point, Dr. David Jeremiah illustrates this truth in the life of Jonah, who tried his best to leave God, only to find that God had never left him. From his series on Jonah, here's David to introduce his encouraging message, The Second Chance.
2: To me, this is one of the most encouraging sections of the book of Jonah, perhaps even of the Old Testament, especially for those of you who have gotten caught along the way getting out of fellowship with God. Maybe you made a big mistake and you wonder, is God finished with me? Well, Jonah deliberately defied God's command, ran away to another country, and God brought him back. And the Bible says here in Jonah chapter 3, and the word of the Lord came unto Jonah the second time. What happens from this moment on is one of the most remarkable recovery stories you will ever read anywhere. He went from being in the whale's belly in defiance of God to ultimately conducting one of the greatest revivals in the history of the world. Can you believe that? Because the Lord God gave him a second chance. And we're going to talk about that today from the third chapter of the book of Jonah. Don't miss any of this study. This is really exciting. Hey, the book of Jonah has been organized by us, and I put this together in a study guide. And you can get the study guide. Jonah, the Runaway Prophet Study Guide is now available. It will take you through every single lesson that we talk about here on the air. You'll get all the notes, all the outlines, all the scripture references. You'll be able to use this to go back through the book. I recommend you study it with your small group. Put it on your schedule. Make sure you don't forget it. Get every one of your students a copy of the study guide, and then meet together each week when you study and enjoy a very robust discussion about the Runaway Prophet. I hope you will do that. Well, here is part one of The Second Chance from Jonah chapter 3. Over a lifetime of writing and teaching, Lewis Meads, who's one of my favorite writers, never got tired of pointing people to the grace of God. On one occasion, he said, "Grace is amazing because it works against the grain of common sense. Realistic common sense tells you that you're too weak, too harassed, too human to change for the better. But grace gives you power to send you on the way to being a better person. Plain common sense will tell you that you are caught in a rut of fate or futility, but grace comes along and promises that you can trust God to have a better tomorrow. For you, that is grace, and that is God's grace." There's no better news in all the world for those of us who know God than that we have a God who forgives and a God who is gracious. How many of you can say you're glad that God is a God who gives us a second chance? Can I get an amen to that? That is good news. And it's a good word for every one of us. And it's exactly the word from the scripture for today. I want to speak to you on the subject of the second chance. When I came to the first two verses of chapter 3, I just couldn't go on. I had to stop there and set up my tent for a couple of days and say, listen, we're going to talk about that for a whole Sunday. I felt like we needed to stop and talk about this wonderful truth, the God of the second chance. So

0: Jonah 3, 1 to 2 says this. Now the word of the Lord came to Jonah the second time, saying, arise, go to Nineveh, that great city, and preach to it the message that I tell you. And those are some of the most helpful words in the whole Bible. The word of the Lord came to Jonah the second time. And everything Jonah had done, after all his running and resisting, God didn't give up on him. God spoke to him again the second time. What did he tell him? The same thing he told him the first time that he didn't do. If you're a student of baseball, you may remember the name of Ralph Branca. He was a fine pitcher for the old Brooklyn Dodgers, and he had many winning seasons. But you know, most people only remember him for one afternoon when he pitched to Bobby Thompson of the New York Giants in the final inning of the National League Championship. The Dodgers were ahead, and Branca's job was to protect the lead, but Thompson hit the pitch into the stands, and the Giants won the championship. In that moment, it felt like Branca's whole world collapsed with one swing of the bat. He had had a good career, but from that day on, people didn't ask him about his victories. All they wanted to know was, how did you feel when you threw that pitch? You might say, well, that's just baseball, but for him, it was more than a game. It was his whole life. It was his work, his reputation, his future, and it all seemed to unravel in one single moment. It made me think of something that happened when the goalie from Canada gave up a goal in overtime and the United States won the gold medal. And all I can think about is that goalie's going to remember that his whole life. He let them score the goal in overtime. Now, most of us are never going to make a mistake in public like that, but we understand the feeling. Our failure, even if it's just one bad decision, one season of our lives can start to define us. And we begin to wonder if there's any way back, if there's hope for us with God. Can I start again? Can the Lord ever use me after what I've done? That is why these words in Jonah are so precious to us. The word of the Lord came to Jonah the second time. The main message of this passage is simple and beautiful. We serve a God who gives a second chance. He's not finished with us when we fail. He's not done with us when we fall. And what he did for Jonah, he will do for you and for me. Now let's take a slice of this. First of all, looking at God's perspective on second chance. I'm here to tell you that if I understand anything about the Word of God, I understand this truth. The God I represent, the God who loves me and loves you, is a gracious God who gives his people the opportunity to start over. He is the God of the second chance. That is certainly true in the life of Jonah. For all practical purposes, Jonah could have believed he had ruined everything. What he did was not accidental. Jonah just didn't one day get up and do something he hadn't thought about. No, he had a clear command from God, and he did the exact opposite. He willfully, deliberately went in the wrong direction. He boarded a ship, he endangered the lives of pagan sailors, and sitting in the belly of that great fish, Jonah must have thought it was over. Even if he survived, he probably assumed God would never want anything to do with him again. And then we read these amazing words, and the word of the Lord came to Jonah the second time. Those words are filled with hope. Let me be clear about it. These verses don't teach that people who reject Christ in this life will get another chance in the next. The Bible says it is appointed unto man once to die, and after that, the judgment. Jonah 3 is about what happens to believers when we fail God in this life. It is about restoration, not another opportunity after death. And the Bible is filled with illustrations of the second chance. Think about Moses. Did you know that in anger, Moses took the life of a man and spent 40 years on the backside of the desert? But God restored him and used him to deliver Israel. Moses became the greatest lawgiver in history. The words that he wrote in the law that he got from God have become the jurisprudence of nations from that day until now. A man used mightily after a terrible failure. And then think about David. This one really kind of astounds us all. He committed adultery and he arranged the death of an innocent man. By human standards, we would say he was finished. Yet through repentance and God's forgiveness, he was restored. And after his sin, he still ruled the kingdom. He planned the temple. He wrote many of the Psalms that comfort God's people to this day. God judged him, but God did not abandon him. Think of the prodigal son. We know that story well. He wasted his inheritance and ended up in a pig pen. When he came to his senses, he returned home. He expected rejection, but his father instead ran to meet him, covered him with kisses, and restored him as a celebrated son. And here's one we all know about, Peter. He denied the Lord 3 times. Yet after the resurrection, Jesus recommissioned him 3 times, and the man who failed so publicly became the preacher of Pentecost. And then there's John Mark, not so well known as the others, but he abandoned Paul on a mission field, later became useful for ministry. Failure did not have the final word in his life. Here is the great lesson. Failure does not have to be final unless we allow it to be. God is more willing to give people a second chance than most people are willing to give people a second chance. But second chances do not mean that sin has no consequence. Every one of these people paid a price. Still, God brought them to a place where he could use them again. I want you to notice the way he dealt with them all. First of all, Moses had to go through a period of separation. He put Moses out in the desert, away from his people, away from everything that he knew. Moses ended up raising his family out there, and he became a shepherd. Here was this man who would become the greatest leader of Israel, and yet he was on the backside of the desert tending sheep, cut off from everything that seemed important. Moses wasn't really called to be a shepherd. He was called to be a leader, but God separated him from everything and gave him a long season to think about his life. And there's David. With David, God worked in a different way. The process he used was confrontation. You know, David had done all those terrible things we talked about, and he kept on living as if everything was fine. He never came clean. And then one day, God decided to deal with him and spoke to David's preacher. You want to be careful when you're in trouble, and God speaks to your preacher about you because you're about to find out what he wants. So God sent Nathan to David, and Nathan was a wise prophet. He knew how to reach this man's heart. He told David a story about a little lamb that was stolen. It was so powerful. And when David heard it, he was filled with anger, and he said, "Whoever did that deserves to die." Nathan stuck his bony finger in David's face and said, "Thou art the man." Oops, caught. Sometimes the second chance comes only after confrontation, because until you face what you've done, there can't be any new direction. If you keep going the way you're going, you're going to get where you don't want to be. God used confrontation on David. So Moses, his plan was separation. David was confrontation. The prodigal son was desperation. The prodigal took his money to the far country, spent it all on wild living, and when we finally see him, everything is gone. His money, his food, his friends. He's slopping around with the hogs, and suddenly he comes to himself and realizes what his choices have done to him, and he is desperate. And he says, "These servants have more than I have." And he decided to go home. And he went back and confessed. Sometimes God allows you to go down to zero, end up with nothing. No assets, maybe. No place to live. He used desperation on the prodigal. Isn't it interesting how he uses these different methods on different people? Peter, I love this one, Peter, he got a demonstration. God put together an entire drama to deal with Peter. He set up the whole scenario ahead of time and even gave Peter an audio signal. Jesus said, "Before the night's over, you're going to hear the rooster crow after you've denied me." And Peter said, "That ain't going to happen." And the Lord said, "The rooster will tell you when it's done." Peter denied him, the rooster crowed, and Peter knew the jig was up. The Bible says he went out and wept bitterly. God used a demonstration to show Peter what he had done. And then there's John Mark. Remember, I told you he's not as famous as the others, but he was the friend of Paul's, and he turned his back on him. If God had used the same method on John Mark that he used on David or these others, he would have blown him out of the saddle. He would have never recovered. But you know what God did? He brought along a guy by the name of Barnabas, and Barnabas said to John Mark, "Come on, man, you're going with me. We're going to get you back on the right path." And sometimes people are so overwhelmed by failure that they need someone to believe in them again. And Barnabas did that. Some need a hard confrontation like David. Others need a gentle encouragement like John Mark. And then, of course, here's the star of our story, Jonah. Let me go back over this. Moses was separation. David was confrontation. The prodigal son was desperation. Peter was demonstration. John Mark was affirmation, and Jonah was isolation. God used isolation on him. He put him in the belly of a fish with no one to talk to, nothing to distract him, just time to think about what he had done. Every one of those people received a second chance, but not before God dealt with them in a personal way. Do you know that God might be dealing with some of you? Maybe he brought you here to hear this message, and he's dealing with you about your life. Maybe you've messed up. And you think that no one's going to help you or there's no chance. But I'm here to tell you, God is the God of second chances. And he brought you here to deal with you, and you don't want to resist him because he wants you to come back. That's good. The door to that second chance involves something like this. Something that brings you to a place of recognition and repentance. So we've looked at God's perspective on the second chance. Let's now look at our response. What do we do when we know that we've taken the wrong turn and we've gone down the detour instead of the main road? Recognition is the first thing. You have to accept what you've done. You say, "Well, Pastor, that's obvious." Well, it's not that obvious to most people. One thing I've realized more and more, especially when talking to people who get into trouble, is that many of them will not fully face what they've done. The human mind is very skilled at protecting us from painful truths about ourselves. We build explanations and mental defenses that shield us from guilt or shame. It is remarkable how people can live in a kind of false reality, seeing things not as they really are, but as they wish they were. Until you recognize the truth about your situation, it will not get better. In the Bible, when the prodigal son came to himself, it means he finally saw his life clearly. King David had a similar moment. After being confronted about his wrongdoing, he simply said this. He said, "I have sinned against the Lord," 2 Samuel 12:13. That was his moment of truth. No excuses, no deflection. The Bible says, "He who covers his sins will not prosper, but whoever confesses and forsakes them will have mercy." 1 John 1:8 and 9 says, "If we say that we have no sin, we deceive ourselves, and the truth is not in us. If we confess our sins, he is faithful and just to forgive us and cleanse us from all unrighteousness." There is usually a moment like that for all of us, a moment of recognition. After everything that has happened, we finally admit that what we have really done is wrong, and we accept that truth. Then, after recognition, usually there's some remorse. Luke 22:62 says that Peter went out and he wept bitterly when he realized what he had done. That moment came after he denied even knowing Jesus. When it finally hit him, he broke down. I'm not saying that you have to shed a certain amount of tears to experience God's grace, but I am telling you that just about everybody I know who goes through this process reaches a point of deep sorrow. There comes a moment when the full weight of what has happened in their life settles on them. The excuses fade, the reality becomes clear, and they are filled with remorse. The Apostle Paul wrote, "Godly sorrow produces repentance leading to salvation, not to be regretted, but the sorrow of the world produces death. Recognition opens the door. Remorse usually walks through it. And then there's repentance. Let me talk about this because it's so misunderstood. Repentance is something deeper. It is facing what you have done, measuring it by God's standards, and saying, I will not continue in this. I'm turning around. It is not just feeling bad. It is choosing a different direction. And in the Bible, the word translated repent literally means to turn or change direction. In the ancient world, if you were traveling on a road and you asked someone, am I going the right way? They might say to you, no, you need to repent. You need to turn around. That is the picture behind repentance. It means to stop going one way and begin going another way. Spiritually, repentance means coming to God and saying, I have sinned, I ask for your forgiveness, and I am turning away from this sin and turning towards you. Acts 3:19 says, repent therefore and be converted, that your sins may be blotted out. It is a change of mind that results in a change of direction. Repentance is almost a lost word in our culture. We don't hear it very often. But there cannot be restoration without repentance. There is no real change until you admit that what you are doing is not acceptable to God and you commit yourself to go a different way. People sometimes ask me to pray for them while continuing in something they know is wrong. For example, someone might say, would you pray for me? I'm in a relationship that is not right. Sometimes it involves another person who is already married. I tell them, I'm not going to pray for you. I'm not going to pray for you unless you repent. Well, what do you mean? Are you willing to end the relationship? If the answer is no, then prayer isn't the issue. Prayer is not a substitute for repentance. Psalm 66:18 says, if I regard iniquity in my heart, the Lord will not hear me. You cannot ask God to bless what you are unwilling to surrender. You can't keep doing what you know is wrong and say, God, would you help me? No, he's not going to help you do that. Repentance means you come to the place where you see clearly that what you have done is wrong and you turn from it toward God. That is what repentance means. Nothing more, nothing less. So there is recognition and there's often remorse and repentance. Sometimes that's followed by a time of reflection. If you study all of these illustrations from the Bible, you'll discover an interesting thing, that there usually is a parenthesis between the time of repentance and the time of restoration. It takes a while for the soul to heal, and the souls of those who have been hurt to heal, and for trust to be reestablished. And then finally, after recognition, remorse, repentance, and reflection comes reassignment. Do you remember what God said to Jonah after Jonah ran from God and experienced discipline? And the word of the Lord came to Jonah the second time, and he said, arise, go to Nineveh, that great city, and preach the message that I will tell you. Does that sound familiar? It should, because that's what he told him before, that he didn't do. God did not discard Jonah. He sent him again. And what did Jesus say to Peter? Listen to this. This is so encouraging. And when they had eaten breakfast, Jesus said to Simon Peter, Simon, son of Jonah, do you love me more than these? And he said, yes, Lord, you know that I love you. And he said, feed my lambs. And he said to him again the second time, Simon, son of Jonah, do you love me? And he said to him, yes, Lord, you know that I love you. And he said to him, tend my sheep. And he said to him the third time, Simon, son of Jonah, do you love me? And Peter was grieved because he said to him the third time, do you love me? And he said to him, Lord, you know all things. You know that I love you. And Jesus said to him, feed my sheep. Would you notice, Peter denied the Lord three times, and Jesus recommissioned him three times, just to make sure that he didn't lose the truth, that he wasn't done with him. There was restoration, there was responsibility. Peter was recommissioned, and he had another opportunity to serve God. Don't you really resonate with these stories? I mean, there's none of us who can look back over our record and say, we could have been better there. We should have done this then. And does God get upset with us when we don't do it the way he wants us to do it? No, he gives us another chance. God is a great teacher, and he wants us to be a part of his plan, and he will help us do that any way he can. Sometimes he'll use a whale, and as we'll learn a little bit later on, sometimes a worm. He doesn't have anything outside of the boundary of his tools when he's dealing with his people. Tomorrow we'll take the second part of this second chance, and I hope you'll be with us then. This just gets, as my friends sometimes say, gooder and gooder. It gets better and better. And I know that you're going to want to be part of the finale of this third chapter of the book of Jonah. Be sure and join us tomorrow right here on this good station. Don't forget to order your calendar during this month. 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
5: I am a university student, and sometimes life is very stressful for me. I didn't know anyone who could encourage me or what I was doing wrong. I would smile and be friendly so no one knew I was unhappy. But one day, I heard your program, Women of Hope. You talked about resting, and even though I'm a man, I learned a lot from this program. Thank God that He never forgets me.
4: Around the world, the Spirit of God uses TWR programs to bless people in many places, some of which are difficult to reach in any other way.

0: Welcome to the Radio Bible, and this is the Bible in dramatic form. My name is Stephen Bapiro, and I'll be your guide today as we present a reading from the pages of the Bible. Our purpose in doing this program is simply to present the Bible as it is written and to discuss what it means. We will give you a portion of the Bible in dramatic form, and then Pastor Asafa Makanga comes in to discuss the portion. Along with our fellow listener, Melinda Kajirima. Welcome, Melinda.
1: Thank you so much, Stevie.
0: And our Bible teacher, Asafa Makanga. Welcome, Asafa.
2: My pleasure being here today.
0: We are reading from 1 Samuel. It tells us the story of King Saul and King David. Saul disobeyed God shortly after becoming king, and God had pronounced that Saul's kingdom would not endure and that David would take over his throne. But Saul kept trying to have his own son, Jonathan, succeed him instead.
2: And when David learned that Saul was trying to kill him, he fled first to a friendly priest named Ahimelech, who gave him food and the sword of Goliath, which he had wrapped up in storage. But there was a nasty fellow there named Doeg, the Edomite, who was a friend of Saul, who overheard their conversation. It appears Doeg would tell Saul and accuse Ahimelech of treason. So as we pick it up from 1 Samuel chapter 22, we see Saul chasing David, who had gone over to Gath to seek asylum.
3: 1 Samuel 22. David left Gath and escaped to the cave of Adullam. When his brothers and his father's household heard about it, they went down to him there. All those who were in distress or in debt or discontented gathered around him, and he became their leader. About 400 men were with him. From there David went to Mizpah in Moab and said to the king of Moab,
4: "Would you let my father and mother come and stay with you until I learn what God will do for me?"
3: So he left them with the king of Moab, and they stayed with him as long as David was in the stronghold. But the prophet Gad said to David,
5: "Do not stay in the stronghold. Go into the land of Judah."
3: So David left and went to the forest of Hereth. Now Saul heard that David and his men had been discovered. And Saul, spear in hand, was seated under the tamarisk tree on the hill at Gibeah, with all his officials standing around him. Saul said to them,
4: "Listen, men of Benjamin, will the son of Jesse give all of you fields and vineyards? Will he make all of you commanders of thousands and commanders of hundreds? Is that why you have all conspired against me? No one tells me when my son makes a covenant with the son of Jesse. None of you is concerned about me or tells me that my son has incited my servant to lie in wait for me as he does today."
3: But Doeg the Edomite, who was standing with Saul's officials, said,
6: "I saw the son of Jesse come to Ahimelech, son of Ahitub at Nob. Ahimelech inquired of the Lord for him. He also gave him provisions and the sword of Goliath the Philistine."
3: Then the king sent for the priest Ahimelech, son of Ahitub, and his father's whole family, who were the priests at Nob. And they all came to the king. Saul said,
4: "Listen now, son of Ahitub."
7: "Yes, my lord."
4: "Why have you conspired against me, you and the son of Jesse, giving him bread and a sword and inquiring of God for him, so that he has rebelled against me and lies in wait for me as he does today?"
3: Ahimelech answered the king,
7: "Who of all your servants is as loyal as David, the king's son-in-law, captain of your bodyguard and highly respected in your household? Was that day the first time I inquired of God for him? Of course not. Let not the king accuse your servant or any of his father's family, for your servant knows nothing at all about this whole affair."
4: "You will surely die, Ahimelech, you and your father's whole family."
3: Then the king ordered the guards at his side,
4: turn and kill the priests of the Lord, because they too have sided with David. They knew he was fleeing, yet they did not tell me.
3: But the king's officials were not willing to raise a hand to strike the priests of the Lord. The king then ordered Doeg,
4: "You, turn and strike down the priests."
3: So Doeg the Edomite turned and struck them down. That day he killed 85 men who wore the linen ephod. He also put to the sword Nob, the town of the priests, with its men and women, its children and infants, and its cattle, donkeys, and sheep. But Abiathar, a son of Ahimelech, son of Ahitub, escaped and fled to join David. He told David that Saul had killed the priests of the Lord. Then David said to Abiathar,
1: "That day when Doeg the Edomite was there, I knew he would be sure to tell Saul. I am responsible for the death of your father's whole family. Stay with me. Don't be afraid. The man who is seeking your life is seeking mine also. You will be safe with me."
8: Saul has sunk deep in his resolve to get rid of David. He is gone from simply being jealous to being really mentally unstable and murderous. Fearing the whole priesthood has conspired against him, he ignores the voice of his conscience, committing the worst kind of violence.
2: However, it is important to see that David is gathering a group of loyal men around him. The least of these loyal followers will be the priest Abiathar. And in chapter 23, David saves the nearby town of Keilah from the Philistines with his small band of men.
3: 1 Samuel 23. When David was told,
9: "Look! The Philistines are fighting against Keilah and are looting the threshing floors,"
3: he inquired of the Lord, saying,
1: "Shall I go and attack these Philistines?"
3: The Lord answered him,
10: "Go, attack the Philistines and save Keilah."
3: But David's men said to him,
11: "Here in Judah we are afraid. How much more then if we go to Keilah against the Philistine forces?"
3: Once again, David inquired of the Lord. And the Lord answered him,
10: "Go down to Keilah, for I am going to give the Philistines into your hand."
3: So David and his men went to Keilah, fought the Philistines, and carried off their livestock. He inflicted heavy losses on the Philistines and saved the people of Keilah. Now Abiathar, son of Ahimelech, had brought the ephod down with him when he fled to David at Keilah.
12: It said Abiathar took the ephod with him. Was this the priestly garment?
2: Yes, a linen priestly garment containing the Urim and the Tumim. The Urim and the Tumim were two special stones used by the priest to determine the will of God in national matters. It may be that Abiathar used the Urim and the Tumim to tell David whether or not to attack Keilah.
8: But Saul was not far behind David with designs of murder. Verse 7.
3: Saul was told that David had gone to Keilah, and he said,
1: "God has handed him over to me, for David has imprisoned himself by entering a town with gates and bars."
3: And Saul called up all his forces for battle, to go down to Keilah to besiege David and his men. When David learned that Saul was plotting against him, he said to Abiathar the priest,
1: "Bring the ephod."
3: David said,
1: "O Lord God of Israel, your servant has heard definitely that Saul plans to come to Keilah and destroy the town on account of me. Will the citizens of Keilah surrender me to him? Will Saul come down as your servant has heard? O Lord God of Israel, tell your servant."
3: And the Lord said,
10: "He will."
3: Again David asked,
1: "Will the citizens of Keilah surrender me and my men to Saul?"
10: "They will."
3: So David and his men, about 600 in number, left Keilah and kept moving from place to place. When Saul was told that David had escaped from Keilah, he did not go there. David stayed in the desert strongholds and in the hills of the desert of Ziph. Day after day, Saul searched for him, but God did not give David into his hands. While David was at Horesh in the desert of Ziph, he learned that Saul had come out to take his life. And Saul's son Jonathan went to David at Horesh and helped him find strength in God.
13: "Don't be afraid. My father Saul will not lay a hand on you. You will be king over Israel, and I will be second to you. Even my father Saul knows this."
3: The two of them made a covenant before the Lord. Then Jonathan went home, but David remained at Horesh. The Ziphites went up to Saul at Gibeah and said,
14: "Is not David hiding among us in the strongholds at Horesh on the hill of Hakilah south of Jeshimon? Now, O king, come down whenever it pleases you to do so, and we will be responsible for handing him over to the king."
15: "The Lord bless you for your concern for me. Go and make further preparation. Find out where David usually goes and who has seen him there. They tell me he is very crafty. Find out about all the hiding places he uses and come back to me with definite information. Then I will go with you. If he is in the area, I will track him down among all the clans of Judah."
3: So they set out and went to Ziph ahead of Saul. Now David and his men were in the desert of Maon, in the Araba south of Jeshimon. Saul and his men began the search, and when David was told about it, he went down to the rock and stayed in the desert of Maon. When Saul heard this, he went into the desert of Maon in pursuit of David. Saul was going along one side of the mountain, and David and his men were on the other side, hurrying to get away from Saul. As Saul and his forces were closing in on David and his men to capture them, a messenger came to Saul saying,
16: "Come quickly! The Philistines are raiding the land!"
3: Then Saul broke off his pursuit of David and went to meet the Philistines. That is why they call this place Selah Hamalekoth. And David went up from there and lived in the strongholds of En-Gedi.
12: Saul is now getting very religious, isn't he? He says, "The Lord bless you for showing concern for me." And he also says, "God had handed David over to me."
2: Yes, Saul wanted to kill David so badly that he convinced himself that he was on a God-given mission. Sometimes people mistake favorable circumstances for God's blessings on their lives. The further we get away from God, the more we tend to think that God is only interested in blessing our plans or that God will only hear our prayers. In Saul's case, he is deluding himself into thinking he would keep the kingdom after all, but he is headed for the shock of his life.
8: Also, Jonathan and David met for the final time in this last chapter. They were best friends, even though Jonathan's father was out to get David.
2: You would say that David modeled the same attitude that Christ had before Pilate. He was respectful to the governor of the land, even as he was being stripped, mocked, whipped, and interrogated like a common criminal. He did not rail against Pilate or promise vengeance against the Roman soldiers who were beating him. David showed great respect for Saul's authority as king.
8: Thanks, Asafa. This has been the Radio Bible. If you would like more information, write and we'll send you some literature, and we'll be sure to assist in any way we can. Our address is The Radio Bible, Transworld Radio, Box H74, Hatfield, Harare, Zimbabwe. 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

0: No Longer I by Matt Redman. Just before this year, I by Kerry Job, and we also enjoyed the song Great Is Your Mercy by Don Moen, of Jesus Friend of Sinners by Casting Crowns, and Chris Tomlin started the music time with All the World Awaits. Coming up next, Expectant Faith, followed by Reach Out.
1: Welcome to Expectant Faith Devotionals, a daily application of faith in the Lord Jesus Christ. Confirmation by fire. And it came to pass when the sun went down and it was dark, that behold, there appeared a smoking oven and a burning torch that passed between the pieces. Genesis chapter 15, verse 17. Scripture tells us that our God is a consuming fire. What does this mean? And why is God revealed to us in this manner? First of all, if we are to grasp something of the why that God has revealed to us as a consuming fire, we need to know something of the nature of this fire. It is first and foremost a fire that is not of this world. For example, when Moses saw the burning bush from which God would speak to him, the remarkable thing that attracted Moses to the bush was that it was burning but not being consumed. How can this be? Another example would be when a chariot of fire drawn by horses of fire came down out of heaven and picked up Elijah and carried him to heaven. How is it that a chariot could burn and horses be on fire, and yet they could retrieve the physical body of a human being and take him to heaven? It is because the fire of God is not of this world, not in its properties nor in its power. And yet there were times in the Old Testament when the fire of God would come down out of heaven and consume all that it touched. What is it about this fire of God that is at the same time a blessing for those who believe and a curse for those who do not? The answer resides in the person, purpose, and power of God. He is holy, unique, without sin or fault, perfect in every aspect of his being. Even though we do not see Jesus during his earthly ministry as a flame of fire, we do see him now after his ascension into heaven. As the Apostle John declares in Revelation, his eyes were like a flame of fire. His feet were like fine brass, as if refined in a furnace. Why is God revealed to us as a consuming fire, whose presence in his glory consumes all that is not holy and all that is of sin? It is because he is God, of a different nature than fallen man, and yet pure, good, faithful in all of his dealings with men, especially in the matter of saving and sanctifying them. But what are the specific reasons for which we see God as such? It is first and foremost so that men might worship him as God, not being of this creation. God, Christ, and the Holy Spirit are not of this creation. God is creator of it, sinless, almighty, and sovereign in all of his ways. And because of the perfection of his nature in wisdom, love, goodness, and grace, he is worthy to be worshipped as holy, whose nature is opposite that of sin. Secondly, God uses fire to confirm that which is of him. When Abraham had asked God how he would know that his descendants would inherit the land of promise, the Lord instructed Abram to bring different animals to him to be offered as a burnt offering. Abram did so, but there was no fire. On the contrary, Abram had to deal with vultures, darkness of the night, and the horror of great darkness that was to come. The sacrifice was there, but there was no fire until Abram noticed in the darkness a smoldering on the altar. Then a flame like that of a torch or lamp, which consumed the sacrifice. God confirmed to Abram by fire that he was to be the father of multitudes. Today we do not see fire falling from heaven, or God revealing himself in burning bushes. But we do see the effects of the Lord's fire in the hearts of those who are truly trusting him for the fullness of the Spirit and for the confirmation of his will. Dear Father, confirm your works to us today. In Jesus' name, amen. 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
3: Good day, my name is Gail Dippenance. Once again, time for us to have our chat around the Word of God. Today I wanted to be reminded of how great God is. Because sometimes we look around at our circumstances and we think our circumstances are so big. But we have a great, big, mighty, as a matter of fact, almighty God. And there's never a circumstance that is bigger than our God. So I want us to just look at an incident or an event here in 1 Samuel 14, and we see how God is able to take on the enemy. You see, for God, it isn't a matter of how many or how big the opposition. And all we have to really do is trust in God and look to Him when we're going through very difficult circumstances, or we see a circumstance as big as a mountain. So I'm going to read this. It is a bit long, but we need to get the full picture here. So I'm just going to start reading from 1 Samuel 13 verse 23, remembering that the Philistines were an enemy to the Israelites. And they were a vast enemy, because in 1 Samuel 13, in verse 5, it says, the Philistines assembled to fight Israel with 3,000 chariots, 6,000 charioteers, and soldiers as numerous as the sand on the seashore. So they were a formidable foe, but God was greater than that. So let's now go and read here. In 1 Samuel 13 verse 23, now a detachment of Philistines had gone out to the pass at Michmash. One day Jonathan, son of Saul, said to the young man bearing his armor, come, let us go to the Philistine outpost on the other side. But he did not tell his father. Saul was staying on the outskirts of Gibeah under a pomegranate tree in Migron. With him were about 600 men. Among them was Ahijah, who was wearing an ephod. He was the son of Ichabod's brother, Ahitub, son of Phinehas, the son of Eli, the Lord's priest in Shiloh. No one was aware that Jonathan had left. On each side of the pass that Jonathan intended to cross to reach the Philistine outpost was a crag. One was called Bozez and the other Senai. One cliff stood to the north towards Michmash and the other to the south towards Geba. Jonathan said to his young armor bearer, come, let us go up to the outpost of those uncircumcised fellows. Perhaps the Lord will act on our behalf. Nothing can hinder the Lord from saving, whether by many or by few. Do all that you have in mind, his armor bearer said. Go ahead, I am with you, heart and soul. Jonathan said, come then, we will cross over towards the men and let them see us. If they say to us, wait there until we come to you, we will stay where we are and not go up to them. But if they say, come up to us, we will climb up, because that will be our sign that the Lord has given them into our hands. So both of them showed themselves to the Philistine outpost. Look, said the Philistines, the Hebrews are crawling out of the holes they are hiding in. The men of the outpost shouted to Jonathan and his armor bearer, come up to us and we'll teach you a lesson. Jonathan said to his armor bearer, climb up after me. The Lord has given them into the hand of Israel. Jonathan climbed up using his hands and feet with his armor bearer right behind him. The Philistines fell before Jonathan and his armor bearer followed and killed behind him. In this first attack, Jonathan and his armor bearer killed some 20 men in an area of about half an acre. Here is Jonathan and his armor bearer, and we can see from reading from the Word of God here that Jonathan was not going to just stand back and let these uncircumcised fellows take control. He knew that God was great and that nothing could hinder the Lord. And we saw that here. It said, let's go and see, perhaps the Lord will act on our behalf. Nothing can hinder the Lord from saving, whether by many or by few. Jonathan knew how great his God was. All he needed was a sign from God to know that this was the right thing to do. God had the capability, but he had to wait to hear if it was the right thing to do. And so he says to his armor bearer, if they say to us, come up here, then we know it will be a sign from the Lord. And that's exactly what they did. They said, come up here and we're going to teach you a lesson. And of course, Jonathan and his armor bearer climbed up and the Lord gave them the victory, because they killed some 20 men, that says, in an area of half an acre. But this is not the end. This is just the beginning of what God was going to do. And God was going to disperse this whole army of the Philistines, all those numerous warriors God was going to destroy. So let us read here now, which is interesting, from 1 Samuel 14, verse 15. Listen what happens now. Then panic struck the whole army, those in the camp and in the field, and those in the outposts and raiding parties, and the ground shook. It was a panic sent by God. Saul's lookouts at Gibeah in Benjamin saw the army melting away in all directions. Then Saul said to the men who were with him, "Muster the forces and see who has left us." When they did, it was Jonathan and his armor bearer who were not there. Now, can you just imagine this picture? Here's Saul's lookouts. They are busy watching, watchmen watching to see what the enemy is going to do. And they have a look and they see chaos erupt. In other words, they see this whole army start running in different directions. It says melting away. They saw the army melting away in all directions. So they were running in all directions. This must have been a sight to see. And as they see this happening, Saul calls them all together and he says, "Who's left our camp?" And they realize it's Jonathan and his armor bearer. Now we go to 1 Samuel 14, verse 18. Saul said to Ahijah, "Bring the ark of God." At that time it was with the Israelites. While Saul was talking to the priest, the turmoil in the Philistine camp increased more and more. So Saul said to the priest, "Withdraw your hand." Then Saul and all his men assembled and went to the battle. Now, can you imagine their utter amazement? They go in there prepared for battle. "We're going to take on the Philistines." In the meantime, God is already busy doing this. And it says in verse 20, "Then Saul and all his men assembled and they went to battle. They found the Philistines in total confusion, striking each other with their swords." I mean, this is just unheard of. What was happening now? They were in such a panic and confusion that they were actually turning on each other. First, they're running in all directions. Then they're turning on each other. And here in verse 21, it says, "Those Hebrews who had previously been with the Philistines." Remember, these were Hebrews that when the Philistines came with that mighty army, they got such a fright and were quaking so much with fear that some went to hide in caves. If you read a little bit back, yet some of the Hebrews actually defected and went over to the Philistines. And those who had defected had become traitors. See what is happening all here. And they now return back to the Israelites. Let's read that again in verse 21. "Those Hebrews who had previously been with the Philistines and had gone up with them to their camp went over to the Israelites who were there with Saul and Jonathan. When all the Israelites who had hidden in the hill country of Ephraim heard that the Philistines were on the run, they joined the battle in hot pursuit. So the Lord rescued Israel that day, and the battle moved on beyond Beth Avon." So even those Israelites that went to hide away saw that the Philistines were in such disarray. They came out now full of courage, realizing that their God was fighting the battle for them. And so now we go back to those words in 1 Samuel 14 here from verse 6. "Nothing can hinder the Lord from saving, whether by many or by few. God is in complete control. He is almighty and is able to overcome any circumstance that is there in your life." Dear friend, if you're going through a difficult circumstance, trust in God. He is more than able. Don't trust in your own abilities. Don't trust in what you can do. Trust in God. He is able to do all things. Listen to a few verses from Psalm 112, from verse 1. "Praise the Lord. Blessed is the man who fears the Lord, who finds great delight in his commands." Verse verse 4, even in darkness, light dawns for the upright, for the gracious and compassionate and righteous man. Good will come to those who are generous and lend freely, who conducts his affair with justice. Surely he will never be shaken. A righteous man will be remembered forever. He will have no fear of bad news. His heart is steadfast, trusting in the Lord. His heart is secure. He will have no fear. In the end, he will look in triumph on his foes. Well, our time is just about up, and I do hope you have enjoyed our chat together. Goodbye. God bless you. Remember, Jesus Christ loves you.
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1: 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TWR Pure Talk. Mission 66 is up next. And after this, we are focused on a family telling the truth. The Bible from vandaag with Dr. Jan van Schalkwyk. All this coming your way here on the station. It speaks hope to the world. TWR Pure Talk. 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
4: 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And as you now know, the Book of Psalms is the largest book in the Bible, and we're approximately halfway through this hymn book of Israel's people. And so before heading into today's study, John will provide a brief review of this book that we call Psalms.
2: Esther, thank you very much, and a very warm welcome to Mission 66. Wherever you are today, it is so good to have your company and for us to be with you. Now, it is a book that's often quoted because of its poetic beauty, its soothing language, its ability to speak into the hearts of people who are suffering. Many hearts over many centuries have been lifted in dark moments by reading the Psalms. And the Book of Psalms, well, it served as effectively a hymn book for ancient Israel. It contains 150 individual psalms. Some are short, some are long. And King David was the most prolific of the psalm writers. He also composed some of the music to which his psalms were meant to be sung. But there were five other psalm writers as well, such as the musician Asaph. There was Heman, who was related to Ezra the priest. There was Ethan, who was another Ezraite. King Solomon himself, and the sons of Korah. Moses himself wrote one of the psalms, Psalm 90, and two were penned by King Solomon about 450 years later. So in fact, the entire book was compiled over the course of around 500 years. And the Book of Psalms is divided into five sections. The first section is from Psalm 1 to Psalm 41. Second section from Psalm 42 to Psalm 72. Third section from Psalm 73 to Psalm 89. Fourth section, Psalm 90 to Psalm 106. And the fifth and final section goes from Psalm 107 up to the last one, which is Psalm 150. Now, the variety of poetry found in Psalms is impressive and diverse. And the book contains many distinct types of Psalms. There are praises to God, songs presented to him during moments of celebration or worship. But that's not always the case, because many of the Psalms were written by somebody in deep despair or facing death or suffering the ravages of old age, or maybe they were being hounded and persecuted because of their faith in God. We know, don't we, that life on earth is a challenging journey. And a significant number of the Psalms are Psalms of lament, and they express the sadness that often resides in our hearts because of loss, or perhaps we're lamenting the bad condition of the world, or the times when it seems as though the wicked are prospering, and it seems as though good is being overcome by evil. There were Psalms written in shame, when people felt guilt about sins that they'd committed, but at the same time rejoicing in the freedom of forgiveness. And many other psalms, well, they're for happy times, when we feel like singing hymns of praise and glorifying God. Others are psalms of gratitude or thanksgiving. Some express unwavering trust and faith no matter what, showing the conviction that God will eventually bless the faithful follower. In addition, there are psalms dedicated to the city of Jerusalem. They're called Psalms of Zion. Zion is the poetic name for Jerusalem. Some psalms were sung during festive occasions, such as enthronement psalms recited at the start of the new year, according to the Jewish calendar. Some psalms are wisdom psalms, part of the wisdom literature of the Bible, such as the Proverbs. Some were written during and after the Babylonian exile. In other words, no matter what you may be going through, I think there will be a psalm just for you. And you'll always be able to come to a deeper connection with God through this diverse expression of poetry and emotion.
4: Well, John, thank you so much for that helpful review. I think it was beneficial for us to tap back into what we've learned in previous episodes. You know, sometimes we get nostalgic thinking about perhaps our best days being behind us. But the more we draw closer to the Lord and serve Him, the wiser we become as we draw to the last phase of our life. Now, as we turn to today's study, perhaps you could begin by explaining the theme of Psalm 76, God of the past, God of the present, and of the future.
2: Psalm 76 is this kind of hymn that celebrates the victory of the God of Israel over their enemies. It's a celebration of God's invincible power, and it describes God as a God who is present and makes himself known to people, makes himself known to the nation, a God who is seen in the present time with attributes that people are familiar with, they know and they love. So let's begin. Psalm 76. In Judah it says, God is known. His name is great in Israel. His abode has been established in Salem, his dwelling place in Zion. There he broke the flashing arrows, the shield, the sword, and the weapons of war. At your rebuke, O God of Jacob, both rider and horse lay stunned. But you are to be feared. Who can stand before you when once your anger is roused? From the heavens you uttered judgment. The earth feared and was still. When God arose to establish judgment, to save all the humble of the earth. Surely the wrath of man shall praise you. The remnant of wrath you will put on like a belt. And Psalm 76 could almost be a description of the present time, couldn't it? But Psalm 77 changes the scenario somewhat because it is an individual lamentation. And even though it is individual, it still represents the situation of the nation as a whole. It begins by saying, I cry aloud to God, and he will hear me. So these are words of consolation during a moment of great pain, moments of great turbulence for the people of God. It's a psalm composed for Jeduthun, for the director of music, a psalm of Asaph. And we see this hope, this expectation that God will come and help. But we do see that the psalmist is in anguish. His soul seems inconsolable, but he yet places his hope in God for a better future because of what God has done in the past. Because the same God that promised blessings for the future is the God that acted in the past. And in verse 5 it says, I consider the days of old, the years long ago. I said, let me remember my song in the night. Let me meditate in my heart. Then my spirit make a diligent search. Will the Lord spurn forever and never again be favorable? Has his steadfast love forever ceased? Are his promises at an end for all time? Has God forgotten to be gracious? Has he in anger shut up his compassion?
4: Those are some powerful questions there. And John, I have a question that I very often heard people ask. And, you know, people say, well, if God was like this in the past, can we expect him to do what he did and be who he was then today? What are your thoughts on that?
2: Yeah, it's a similar question to, has God changed in any way from Old Testament times, isn't it, Esther? Well, look, in verse 10, it says, "Then I said, I will appeal to this, to the years of the right hand of the Most High." So he goes back in time at this stage, remembering what God has done. And he says, "I will remember the deeds of the Lord. I will remember your wonders of old. I will ponder all your work and meditate on your mighty deeds. Your way, O God, is holy. What God is great like our God? You are the God who works wonders. You have made known your might among the peoples. You with your arm redeemed your people, the children of Jacob and Joseph." He remembers the past, and again his hope is revived because he knows that God was and always will be. He's the God of the past, the God of the present, the God of the future. And the Bible tells us very clearly that God is the same yesterday, today, and forevermore. And then we reach Psalm 78. It's a Hebrew psalm, which is intending to teach us something, or teach the listener something. And it's this historical description, of the people of Israel. And it's written by Asaph. And it says, "Give ear, O my people, to my teaching. Incline your ears to the words of my mouth. I will open my mouth in a parable. I will utter dark sayings from of old, things that we have heard and known, that our fathers have told us. We will not hide them from their children, but tell to the coming generation the glorious deeds of the Lord and his might and the wonders that he has done." And then the psalm goes on to tell us, it's a long psalm, 72 verses, how God decreed statutes for Jacob, how he established the law in Israel and commanded their ancestors to teach their children. And Asaph also talks about the Exodus, when God performs miracles. There's a reminder of them walking through the sea and passing through the sea with the waters standing like a heap beside them, then being led through the wilderness by day by with a cloud, and then at night with this fiery light. Then verse 15 says, "He, God, splits rocks in the wilderness and gives them drink abundantly as from the deep." And so just recalling those incredible miracles that God did in the history of Israel, showing we can have hope in the God of the future because he's the God that acted with power and glory in the past. And Psalm 78 continues talking about the goodness of God and the goodness to his people in spite of the unbelief of those people. It says in verse 22, "Because they did not believe in God and did not trust his saving power, and yet he commanded the skies above, and he opened the doors of heaven, and he rained down on them manna to eat and gave them the grain of heaven. Man ate of the bread of the angels. He sent them food in abundance. He rained meat on them like dust." This was when they were in the wilderness. "Winged birds like the sand of the seas. He let them fall in the midst of their camp, all around their dwellings, and they ate and were filled, for he gave them what they craved." And then Asaph ends Psalm 78, saying in verse 70 that God chose David, his servant, taking him from the sheepfolds, from following the nursing ewes. He brought him to shepherd Jacob, his people, Israel, his inheritance. With upright heart he shepherded them and guided them with his skillful hand. So the psalm ends there, reminding us that God is the God of the past, the present, and the future.
4: Well, this is Mission 66 here with our teacher, John Matthews, and we're learning from three of the Psalms today, Psalm 76, 77, and 78. And it's incredible to see how God indeed is the God of the past, the present, and the future. So as we get into our question and answer session now, John, we're going to start off by looking at Psalm 76, verse 11. And this is where it says, "Make your vows to the Lord your God and perform them." Yeah, make your vows to the Lord your God. John, were vows a requirement for Israel at the time? And should we also still be concerned with vows today?
2: No, they're not required today, but we make a promise to God. We commit ourselves to Him. We give Him our lives, our surrender. And vows, actually, even then, were never required. But if you made a vow, God, well, there was an expectation from God that you would fulfill it. Now, vows are not specifically emphasized in the New Testament either, but there's nothing wrong per se with making a vow, but they're voluntary.
4: Okay, well, Psalm 78, we see that it seems like Asaph he's reliving the past, right? He's contemplating the things that have happened. And I was wondering for us whether there's the sense in which we should forget the past altogether and just concentrate on the here and the now.
2: Yeah, it's a good point, Esther. There are plenty of people, aren't there? And I'm sure we've all been there ourselves at times where we cling to the past, or even we look back on the past, believing perhaps with rose-tinted spectacles that they were the great days. We don't see them clearly. And then we forget everything that went on back then and some of the things and the mistakes that we made that actually we still are sorry about today. So it's not good to be overly nostalgic to the point where we're afraid to live today. Absolutely not. God doesn't want us to live in the past at all. He wants us to look towards the glory that lays before us and to follow Jesus Christ. And if you're following someone, you're moving forward. But I don't think actually that's what Asaph is doing here, because he's doing something which I think there is virtue in, and that is encouraging the reader that God has done this in the past. Just let's remind ourselves of who He is. And how do we know who He is? Well, we've seen His character displayed by what He's done for us in the past. Just remember that. So He can still do that today, and He will do it in the future as well. So in this sense, remembering the past, it's a part of faith. Remembering what God has done for Israel. And that's not hurting the faith. It helps. It's an encouragement. And actually, Esther, sometimes when we grow a bit older, we look back and I can identify clearly where God has kept me, sometimes from myself, has kept me safe, has guided me through situations which I could never have got through on my own. And actually, when I think of those things, I think, oh, He's so good, He's so kind, and of course He'll be with me now because He was with me then. And so sometimes we remember the past to give us encouragement for the present and the future.
4: Mm. Oh, yeah, that's the benefit of hindsight, hey? Seeing the goodness of God at every step, at every moment in our lives. And, you know, the thought occurred to me that I think too often we remember what we should forget, and then we forget what we should remember. And I think it's a lesson for us to, I suppose, think on those things that are good. Good things.
2: Well, the great news of the gospel is that when we come to Jesus and we say, look, I see this is wrong. I see I've done wrong. It's called in the Bible confessing our sins. And we believe in Him as the one, the only one, who can take away those sins because He bore the punishment Himself on the cross. Well, then therein, as Romans 8 verse 1 says, if we step into that incredible free offer, free gift, we bear no condemnation. We are in Christ Jesus. We don't have to pay the punishment for the things we've done wrong because Jesus already paid it. And that is the greatest truth that you'll ever hear, that Jesus is the answer. He is life's great answer. He made us. He sustains us. And one day He will take us home to be with Him forever.
4: Well, John, I do have another question here for you. And you know what? It's quite curious. And perhaps you do have an explanation for us. Psalm 78, verse 25 talks about the bread of the angels. Now, I've never had or eaten this bread. And I don't know if it's actually available out there. But do angels eat bread in the same way, I suppose, that we do?
2: Yeah, it's an interesting question, not one that we essentially need the answer to, but it is an interesting question. Look, I mean, when we look at in Genesis, for example, we see angels sitting and eating with Abraham. So we discern from that that the angels must have had some kind of body, which the book of 1 Corinthians calls a celestial body. And to go beyond anything that we see written, and those things are in the Bible, is pure speculation. So I won't go there.
4: Well, thanks for that, John. I appreciate it. Okay, so let's get to the last question. Okay, verse 61 of Psalm 78. It's beautiful. He delivered his power to captivity, his glory to the hand of the foe. Now, is this a reference to the Ark of the Covenant that contains the Ten Commandments? I suppose we also know it as the Tablets of the Law. And in extension, did the Babylonians take it when they invaded Jerusalem?
2: Yeah, a little bit of history. Well, actually, the last Old Testament reference to the Ark is in Jeremiah chapter 3, verse 16, when the Ark was in Jerusalem, when it was actually conquered by the Babylonians. Now, some scholars believe that Shishak from Egypt took the Ark and may have destroyed it, but we can't, that's speculation. It's possible as well that the Babylonians took the Ark and destroyed it themselves. Very probable, considering that it was a treasure overlaid with pure gold. Or perhaps the Jews were able to hide it somewhere, somehow. Again, the answer to the question really is we don't know.
4: All right. Well, look, we've touched on quite a few interesting points in this episode, John. So how should we summarize what we've learned today?
2: Well, today on Mission 66, we've been in Psalm 76, 77 and 78, talking about the God of the past, the God of the present, and our God of the future. And in the middle of Psalm 77, we hear the psalmist Asaph asking, will the Lord reject forever? Will he never show his favor again? Has his unfailing love vanished forever? Well, the answer is no. He said it in his word, and it's true. He says, I, the Lord, do not change. And the God of the Old Testament is the God of the New Testament. The God who created the world, who authored the scriptures. He is the Father of our Lord Jesus Christ, the God of ancient history. He's the same today as he's always been and will always be. He's a God who saves. That has always been his way since sin entered the world. And that will always be his way until Jesus returns again. And so perhaps the most important thing, well, not perhaps, what am I talking about? The most important thing you can take away from Mission 66 today is this. He beckons you to come to him with open arms. If you open your heart and acknowledge that you need him, that you need a solution because we're sinful and the sin needs to be dealt with, but even more than that, this is the God of love, of compassion, our Father, who says, come home. Come home, son. Come home, daughter. So I beckon you and I ask of you to open your heart and receive Jesus, the Son of God, your Savior, now.
4: What a wonderful invitation and what a powerful way to wrap things up for today's Mission 66. 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

0: Today on Focus on the Family with Jim Daly, marriage coach and author Dan Seaborn is going to help you have a happier marriage by making a few simple adjustments in how you view your spouse.
1: I tell Jane all the time now, I like how you do that. It's not the way I do it, but I like that. God made you that way. I need to celebrate that because it's good. It makes me more well-rounded when I think about it from that angle.
0: Thanks for joining us today. I'm John Fuller.
2: Dan Seaborn has been on our show a few times in the past, and I really appreciate his speaking style because he is very humble. He'll be the first person to say he's had problems in his marriage, which makes his teachings even more powerful because they've worked in his own life. Dan is the founder and president of Winning at Home, which offers counseling and other services to help strengthen family relationships. And I really appreciate his speaking style because he is very humble. He'll be the first person to say he's had problems in his marriage, which makes his teachings even more powerful because they've worked in his own life. Dan is the founder and president of Winning at Home, which offers counseling and other services to help strengthen family relationships. He and his wife, Jane, have been married.

0: And he refers to the idea of being impatient with your spouse as having a short wick.
1: Mm-hmm.
0: I'm kind of guilty of that.
1: Well, we should also mention that Dan's wife, Jane, is in the audience. He makes allusion to her presence there a couple of times. And so here's Dan Seaborn at New Tribe Church in Mount Juliet, Tennessee, on today's Focus on the Family with Jim Daly.
2: I did a little something that I told you I'm pretty transparent. I'm not standing up here like I got it all figured out. I'm trying to grow in marriage. I'm about to expose myself to you in something. That didn't sound good. I'm about to share something with you. I won't be doing that. But I'm going to share some stuff with you where the Lord's been really working on me 40 years in. But I did a little list the other day of things that Jane and I argued about. Short wick. Y'all ever have short wicks with each other? So I decided I'm just going to keep a list for the course of the month. I'm going to keep a list of the things that we disagreed about. I did this several years ago, and I'm going to talk about why I don't need to do this now, because the Lord has done something in our marriage that's been quite shocking to help us keep fresh oxygen in it. Our marriage today is the best it's ever been. I'm not just saying that. We get along like we never have gotten along, and part of it is because the Lord just worked on me in an area I'm going to share with you in just a moment. But previous to that, we just disagree a lot. And some of you in here, I know somebody on the way here tonight, you had something happen. In fact, you got out of the car like, I don't even want to do this. That charcuterie board better be good or this is a joke. I know how it works. The enemy hates you being here tonight. Like the message you're hearing, he hates it. So I know what it's like to have those disagreements, and I kept a list of the things we disagreed about because I want to show you how foolish it is, this short wick stuff we have with each other. I'm just going to share it with you. Here it is. I kept a list. So Jane and I would disagree. I would go into my office here, and I'd just write it down. I just kept a list. There it is. There's my list for the month. You tell me which of these things are important enough to really argue about. You listen. It's embarrassing, but I'm going to read you my list. First thing we argued about during that month was the way the neighbor's dog kept coming over and using the bathroom in our yard. We got an argument over it. I wanted to get the BB gun out and sting that dog. Jane said, you can't do that. I'm like, watch me. We got an argument over it. I'd see the dog coming. I'd be going to get the BB gun. She'd be trying to run and get it away from me. We got into an argument over something to do with them kids. I mean, anybody here with kids, you relate? Yeah, you don't do it the same way. We got into an argument about the way she was using her Simply White toothpaste. I could tell she was doing it all wrong, and I'm trying to tell her, and we're in the bathroom fighting over Simply White toothpaste. Stupid. We got into an argument about the way I was taking the recycling trash out. She saw me take a piece of regular trash and put it in the recycling stuff, and it should be in regular. I come back in. She's like, I was watching. You watching me put out the trash? Well, I saw you put that one thing in there. You know that's going to cause a problem. I said, babe, let me tell you something. When they get to the landfill, those guys are laughing their heads off going, and they paid for this. They throw it all in the same place. They throw it all in the same stinking pile. We got into an argument. We were walking, and one of us accidentally missed the step. And we blamed each other for missing the step and got in an argument walking. Dumb. Something to do with the kids. We got into an argument about one of those big orange construction barrels on the highway. Driving down the road, either I tipped it a little bit, hit it a little bit or something. And we got in an argument about it. I mean, it's crazy. So far, is there anything in here really worth arguing about? No. But this is called marriage. And the whole time, the wick gets shorter and shorter and shorter. We got into an argument. She was trying to put them fake nails on.

0: and she broke one of them, and then you got to go back and buy a whole new set. And the way she broke that nail, I still to this day, she just wasn't putting it on the right way, and I could see what she needed to do. Got into an argument about it. And then that orange construction barrel, we went back by it, and we argued about it again. And I look back at this list, and I go, this is so silly. How much of our time and how much of your time have you spent short-wicking? Very impatient. Not playing the long game. I got a tea light for you, and if you cross that line one more time. So, probably 2.5 years ago, we're in the middle of one of those. We're not doing well. She's crying a little bit in this argument. And she said, I was just hoping I could finish my life with you peaceful. And I said, what do you mean? We're peaceful. And she said, I'm not. I travel the country and preach on marriage, okay? This is what I do for a living. I have a ministry called Winning at Home, okay? I didn't say anything to her at the time. She said that, and I looked at her countenance. I looked at her face. I looked at her whole body. It was just like defeated. And she just said, I'm not peaceful with you, and I'll never make you happy. She felt unappreciated. She wasn't saying these things. I could just see it. Guys, you can read your wife. If you look at her and she looks like this, that's a downcast soul. So I go. And I'm on a plane flying somewhere to speak on marriage. And I'm haunted by this thought that my wife is home going, wow, I just wish we could be peaceful. And I pictured my funeral. And I pictured people coming up to Jane and saying to her, your husband, we loved it so much when he came to our church, and he was such a good speaker, and I love him, he was just such a nice man, and saying all this stuff to her, and her in her spirit, I know her, she's a sweetheart, she's going to go, thank you, bless you, and I didn't want her inside to be going, I wish he could have been that way with me. I didn't want that. Now, I'm not a horrible husband, I think she would say that. But I just didn't like that she was not peaceful. And I think it's because month after month after month after month, we had these lists. And they started over every month. And we'd make another list. And it's just tiring. And it blows at that candle. And so I said, Lord, I'm not dying like that. I want you to change me. I want you to make me a man that she loves to be around and says, you're blowing fresh oxygen onto the flame of our marriage. So, Lord, show me what I got to do. So we go to Florida. We go there 2 weeks, the beginning of every year. We go to Florida and just hang out at the beach. And the Lord began to work in my heart on this trip. And tonight I'm going to show you the things he showed me. They're not all encompassing, but doggone it, they've made a huge difference in our marriage, and I'm going to show them to you. I got to go over here and grab these chairs to show you the first one. So when I was walking the beach in Florida, the Lord laid a little idea on my heart that I believe he shared with me. He wanted me to try in my house. So I was like, okay, Lord, I will do that. So the Lord laid this idea on my heart. Next time you disagree, Dan, it's going to start with you. This is really big for me. It makes sense. You may look at this and go, oh, that's so simple. Let me just tell you, it wasn't easy for me. I listen to Jane. I do. I listen to her. But I don't really listen to her heart. I listen to her when she's over there and we're going back and forth. I listen to her. But I don't really listen why she feels the way she does way down deep. So the Lord laid on my heart, when you and Jane are disagreeing next time, I want you to go, and I physically started doing this in our house. I want you to go, and I want you to get another chair, and I want you to sit it between you, and I want you to say to Jane that I laid on your heart to start inviting me to sit between you when you talk about things that you disagree about. Simple. So I got a chair. First time it started happening, I said, babe, the Lord laid an idea on my heart because I don't want you to finish life thinking it isn't peaceful with me. So the Lord gave me an idea that I'm going to try just for me. I said, I'm going to sit a chair here and we're going to pretend Jesus sitting between us and we're going to talk. I want to just tell y'all right up front, if you imagine Jesus sitting here, you lose the cop attitude. You don't sit there. You don't do that. You don't raise your voice. You don't go, I'll tell you, if Jesus is sitting here, you totally change your demeanor. You smile a lot. Hi, Jesus. Yeah, sweetheart, what was it you were saying? I've been looking so forward to hearing it. Love you. Changes your whole spirit. Somebody in here who used some profanity, not if Jesus is sitting there. You won't, because some of you are good at it. You say, how would you know? You're human beings, and I know what some of you grew up with, and you're carrying on those traits pretty good. So I would sit here, and here's what the Lord really worked on me with, Dan. The next time you're arguing about something, tell her to explain why she feels the way she does about that. And don't sit there and think about your response, about why you disagree, etc. Just lay down, all of you. Just lay all you down. Just shh, hush, and stop thinking about your opinion. Just listen and ask her why she feels that way. Ask her where it comes from. What makes her think that way? Just let her talk and then tell her you heard her. Sounds so easy. It's not. Because you're wanting to make your point, see? Like on the way here, somebody had a little issue, and it wasn't that one of you is just sharing, the other going, that's so good. No, you were going the whole time, well, I'll tell you what I think. But when Jesus is here, I remember the first couple times I did it. Jane remembers it too. In fact, it got to a place she'd say, go get the chair. And we sit it between us. We didn't yell. Didn't even raise our voices. And I said to her, well, babe, I want you to tell me. Let's just pick an issue. Yeah, let's talk. Why do you feel that way about that? Because I don't agree with you. We're not on the same page. Why do you feel the way you do? Like down, you are free to share anything you want to share. I want to hear it. And I really listened. And when you lay down all your junk and all your thinking and you just listen, after you listen, you go, well, that's pretty good. Well, and many times it would be because of some way she grew up and felt. 42 years into marriage, she still has feelings from her childhood. And I took time to listen. And let me just tell y'all what happened in our house. It's just my house. But I'm challenging you tonight, for those of you who have the one, I'm asking you, go get a chair. It's going to feel so silly. You're going to be, one of you is going to look at the other and go, are we really going to do what that preacher suggested? Are you really going to get a chair? I'm telling you, try it. And let me just go ahead and make this point. For those of us who say we're followers of Christ, do you remember in John when Jesus said, I will leave my Holy Spirit? So he is in the room anyway. He's already there. You're just acknowledging it. He is there. You're just acknowledging it. So you aren't really doing anything new. You're just making it new for you. He's been there all along. He knows how you talk. He knows how you act. You're not pulling one over on him. 9 times out of 10, as we begin to do this. Am I exaggerating, baby? You know, I mean, it just changed this. Can you remember last time? I'm just asking you. She's not ready for this question. I don't do this a lot, but do you remember the last time we argued? Can you tell me when it was? I can't remember it. This system and doing this and activating the Holy Spirit in the moments where we're disagreeing, it's just changed our marriage. And the reason was because she starts talking to me and I'm listening to her and she finishes and I go, babe, your thinking's really good on that. I mean, that's not the way I think, but I kind of like what you're saying. Let's do it the way you're thinking. Crazy. Never would have thought at my age I could switch that. But it did. And it's much better. And the Lord gave me this little idea. And I'm going to ask you tonight to consider it. Consider pulling that chair in, or however that fits in your home. Grab a stool, grab something, just sit it down and go, this is Jesus. your demeanor will change. And my goal was, I want peace with you, girl. And I want you to finish life with me going, you are one peaceful sucker. You brought peace to our home. Example number one. Second thing the Lord laid on my heart, I was walking the beach one day, and I did not physically see two cones. I did not physically see two cones. But the Lord laid on my heart, and I saw walking on the beach, in my mind, these two cones were right on. I was on the sand, I'm walking the beach, I'm walking about 8 miles on the beach, I do that every day, and I'm walking the beach, and I just saw these two cones out of nowhere. Jane is back somewhere, she loves to read a book, she's sitting reading a book, and I'm walking by myself, and these two cones are sitting around like, Lord, what is this? And I felt like the Lord laid this thought on my heart, and it's for you. It was for me, but I'm just sharing it with you tonight. You're learning from my mistakes in this session. I did not treat my wife with great peace, and I wanted to finish my life with her. We're in the last third of our life, and I want to finish really peaceful with her. And I asked the Lord, show me how, and I'll do it. I want our candle to burn well to the end. And I saw these two cones, and I said, Lord, what is that? And the Lord laid on my heart. There's no turtle doves, nothing hit me in the head, but it's just this idea came to me. The Lord laid on my heart, Dan, this is Jane, and this is how I made her. This is how I established her. And you've spent a lot of your life trying to change or rearrange the way I... Jane, if you just do this. Jane, no, that's not good enough either. Try this. You know, if you would just act this way, if you'd just say this to me, if you could just... Dan, you've spent a lot of your life moving her cones. Get your hand off her cones. I just felt like the Lord said, get your hands off her cones. Let me work on her. You pray. You trust me. How many of you in this room, come on, even today, tried to readjust your spouse and go, if you just, and the Lord's like, Dan, I made her the way I made her on purpose for you. It's to get you deeper in me, to help you see things about yourself and me that you don't understand. And if you need to align her so that she's exactly like you won't learn some things I want to teach you. So let me work on her and you love her the way I made her and for who she is. Somebody here today was adjusting one on the way here. And when you do this all day long, you ready? When you do this with your spouse all day long, let me tell you what they feel. Inadequate. Invalidated. I'm not good enough. I bet you wish you had married somebody else. I'll never make you happy. And that's not what you want them to feel, but it's what you create by constantly trying to change them. You say, well, Dan, they need to change. Let the Lord work on them and you pray. Radical idea. Let the Lord work on them and you pray. Since we've been doing this, I would say really common for Jane to look at me and say to me, now that I don't try to adjust her all day long, really common for her to say, babe, is there anything I could work on and do better? What the world? It's because she's more at peace. When you're at peace, listen to me, when you're healthy, you can work on things. There's some of you in this room tonight, I'm telling you, it's normal. Some of you are so unhealthy because you're struggling with your own identity, because you're trying to find your identity in your spouse, etc. You can't. Your identity is in the Lord. He is your creator. Your spouse is not. When you find your full identity there, then you put this in your proper place. Let me tell you something about marriage. In our culture, in our world, we've almost elevated marriage, I think, too high. Let me tell you what I mean by that. The ultimate goal of this life is not to be married. That doesn't mean you made it in life. If it does, then our Savior missed it. So keep your Savior first. Put marriage in its proper place. And then do it to the best of your ability because your candle has a purpose. Three chairs, two cones, and the third little idea the Lord laid on my heart was so good for me. I grew up in a home of yellers. Whoever yelled the loudest got the most attention. And Jane and I get into a disagreement, it would get loud. And the Lord laid on my heart, I was reading scripture one day, and I got to thinking, there is no place in scripture, no place in scripture I could find. I began to search the word, trying to find it. There is no place in scripture where someone said something or did something to Jesus that got him to react where he was out of control. No one ever pushed his buttons. He pushed his own buttons. In fact, if you remember standing before the Roman emperor, the Roman emperor, do you know who I am? And Christ's response is, only who my Father allows you to be. So, I mean, that's a good one right there. And I look and I go, wow, this guy never lost his cool. Nobody ever knew how to push his buttons. And the Lord laid on my heart, you don't have control of your buttons. When Jane says this, you just react. Why don't you get control of yourself? And I began to do what I call the third idea the Lord laid on my heart. Three chairs, two cones. Half tone is what I call it. The Lord began to lay on my heart, the next time you're really frustrated or upset, instead of raising your voice, lower it to half your normal volume. So if you're upset, babe, I just need to share, I'm really upset. Like, say it really soft. So I did. Jane and I were talking about something as we were working through all this stuff, trying to grow as people, and I just said to her, honey, this is really upsetting me. She's like, what do you mean? I'm like, I'm just really upset. Well, you don't act like it. Oh, if you could see me inside, I'm so upset. And then I felt like the Lord said, and if it gets worse, if you keep boiling in there, whisper. So I'll be like, now I'm really bothered. I'm going to go out and get in the car and take a little drive. I'll see you in a little bit. Soft voice, because Jesus always had control of his volume, and he's my example, and I want to learn from that. And I've been doing that. If I'm really upset, doesn't happen very often, I'll be like, I'm going to step outside a minute, love you. You know, just get away a little bit, because it calms you down. If you calm yourself down, and let me tell you what it is, self-control against self-control, there is no law. If you have control of yourself, like some of you in here, your spouse knows how to activate your button. And I want you to go, no, I'm not doing that anymore. And be careful. You who know how to activate, try to lose that. Soften that.
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1: 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I'm John Fuller.
3: What a practical and challenging conversation from Dan Seaborn today. I think many of us could relate to those little arguments that seem so important in the moment, only to realize later they really weren't worth the tension they created. What I love about Dan's message is that it reminds us that a stronger marriage often begins with a change in our own heart, listening more carefully, speaking more gently, and maybe even letting go of the need to constantly fix our spouse can make a world of difference. If you'd like to dig deeper into building a healthier marriage, I'd encourage you to get a copy of Dr. Emerson Eggerich's book, Love and Respect. 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
4: 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Stay with us.

0: experiencing the fullness of joy the Bible promises? If most of us are honest, we'd probably say no. Today on Telling the Truth, Stuart Briscoe shares his message, The Joyful Heart, about what it looks like to be joyful, even in the midst of hard circumstances. Now, here's Stuart with his message, The Joyful Heart.
1: There is no basis in your righteousness that allows you to move into the presence of God. The only basis of righteousness upon which you can enter the presence of God is to admit that your righteousness is as filthy rags. Repent of your unrighteousness and receive the incredible gift of forgiveness in Christ, who has been made unto us righteousness. It is when I discover that God is the one who provides me righteousness, He is the God of my righteousness, that I have the basis upon which I can come before Him in prayer. What will the basis be? Humbly, gratefully, thankfully. Oh God, I'm not coming on the basis of my righteousness. I'm coming to you who is the God of my righteousness. Notice the second thing that the psalmist mentions here. He talks about the fact that people need to know that the Lord has set apart the godly for Himself. That's a lovely expression, isn't it? You've got to know the Lord has set apart the godly for Himself. Who are the godly? What is a godly person? There's a wonderful Hebrew word that is very, very common in the Old Testament. It is hesed. Related to the word hesed is another word, hasid. Hasid is the word for godly. Hesed is the word that describes the character of God and is translated as loving kindness or tender mercies or faithful love. It describes the beautiful characters of God, the characteristics of God, where He deals with us gently and kindly and graciously and lovingly and faithfully. He's demonstrated all these things to us in 1,001 ways. Now, if hesed is a description of the character of God, hasid describes the people who respond to that. What would be an appropriate response then? To the loving kindness and tender mercies of a faithful God. And the answer would be loving, faithful commitment to the God of loving kindness, demonstrated in a generosity of spirit to those to whom He sends me. What's a godly person, in other words? A godly person is somebody who has been touched by the loving kindness and tender mercies of God and demonstrates it in a lifestyle of loving faithfulness to God and genuine concern and kindness and generosity to people. That's what it means to be godly. Now, who are the people who can move easily into God's presence in prayer? They are those who say, "You, God, are the God of my righteousness." They are the people who can say, "Go, loving kindness, tender mercy of God, You've touched my heart. You have led me to a desire to love You and to be faithful to You and to serve You. I understand, Lord, that You have set apart the godly for Yourself." That means that I, responding to Your hesed, now accept the fact that I'm set apart uniquely for You. I don't belong to me, I belong to You. Look at the attitude now of prayer. The attitude of prayer is, "I come before You, Lord, not on the basis of my righteousness. I come on the basis of Your loving kindness and tender mercies demonstrated to me in Christ. I come on the basis of being a forgiven sinner whose heart is moved to love and to obey You faithfully. I come before You as somebody who is delighted to be set apart by You for Yourself. I'm no longer my own. I've been bought with a price. My desire is to glorify God in my body and my spirit. God, I lay myself before You in humble, expectant prayer." That's how we begin to pray. And when the heart comes before the Lord with that kind of an attitude, He finds it relatively easy to fill our hearts with a greater joy than we will ever know from the grain and the new wine. But the third thing that we need to be careful of is that we're asking the right thing. What do we ask God? Well, fortunately, verse 1 tells us the answer to that. Answer me when I call you. That's one thing we can ask him. Give me relief from my distress. That's the second one. Be merciful to me. That's the third one. And hear my prayer. I've been gone for about 5 weeks, and I've got piles of letters on my desk. But the thing that really bothers me is not catching up with all that correspondence. It's that little red light that blinks on my phone mail. That means there are messages waiting for me. I know that I'm going to pick up that phone, and that irritating voice of that lady inside the phone is saying, you have 25 messages waiting for you. And I don't want to have to start waiting through those messages, because I know that out there, there are some people who called 5 weeks ago and they're saying, why doesn't Briscoe answer? Why doesn't he return my call? Well, that's because he's Briscoe. But I've got news for you. Got great news for you. God's phone mail blinks. And you come to him in the right attitude, and you come to the right person, and you ask the right things, and I promise you something. He returns his calls. He returns the calls. And what sort of things does he do? Well, as you come to the right person with the right attitude and ask the right things, he begins to discern that which is going to be best for you in terms of his eternal purpose. He doesn't necessarily guarantee he'll give you everything you want any more than you'll give your children everything they ask for. But he does guarantee that he will impart to you all that is necessary for you to live wisely and well in terms of his great and good and glorious plan for your life. Now, the psalmist is having a hard time from the people who surround him. And one of the things he asks is, give me relief from my distress. Give me relief in the center of these circumstances. People have abused me. People have victimized me, he's saying, in effect. Give me some relief. In actual fact, the word is room. Give me some room. Do you ever feel hemmed in by people and hemmed in by circumstances, or locked into a situation you can't get out of, and it's squeezing the life out of you, and it certainly squeezes the joy out of you? Do you know what to do? Make sure that you turn instinctually to prayer. Make sure that you know who you're turning to. Make sure that you're coming with the right attitude. Make sure that you're asking him graciously in terms of his good and perfect and acceptable will to give you room. That's what you can pray if you're discovering that the joy has been squeezed out of your life. You can come to the Lord, remembering who he is, remembering the basis on which you can come, and you can assume that he will hear and answer your prayer on the basis of what is best for you. Something happens to the psalmist now. He now begins to turn to those who are causing him distress, and instead of being intimidated by them, he begins to talk to them. Know that the Lord has set apart the godly for himself, he tells them. The Lord will hear when I call him. He challenges them. How long, O men, will you turn my glory into shame? How long will you love delusions and seek false gods? Who are these people who are pressing in on him, who are ruining his life, who are victimizing him and destroying his joy? Well, we know that they're very self-sufficient people. The word translated, O men, in verse 2, should be, how long, O great men, men of power, men of authority, men who call the shots, men who are self-sufficient. How long, you self-sufficient men, are you going to turn my glory into shame? What was his glory? His glory was the delight that he had that God was the God of his righteousness, that the Lord had set apart the godly for himself. He was glorying in his relationship with God, and these people were denigrating his relationship with God. So he turns to them and he says, how long are you going to be self-sufficient? How long are you going to denigrate spiritual realities? How long are you going to discount the affairs of the heart? How long are you going to be wrapped up in externals which may or may not be reflective of the real person? I think that's a message for our culture at the present time. Then he says, and how long will you love delusions? And how long will you seek after false gods or falsehoods? That's a commentary of our times as well. There are many of you who are having a hard time living Christianly in our culture, in your families, in your workplace, because there are arrogant people who are self-sufficient, who denigrate spiritual realities, who prefer delusions, who believe lies rather than the truth. and they mock you and they reject you and they give you a hard time for seeking to be faithful, well, then you know what to do. You come before the Lord in prayer and you discover in Him that which will give you fullness of joy that you can't get from the grain or the new wine. And out of this fullness of joy, instead of being intimidated by these people, you turn to them and you challenge them and you ask them, how long are they going to be self-sufficient? And how long are they going to denigrate spiritual realities? And how long are they going to prefer delusions to truth? And how long are they going to propagate falsehoods that are destroying people's lives? And the evidence of it is clear to see in our society, in our culture. And then you turn to these people and you give them some advice. They may not be asking for it. You give it anyway. You need to know, verse 3, you tell these people, you need to know that the Lord has set apart the godly for Himself, and the Lord hears when I call on Him. We need to go to these people and say, you need to know what God is busy doing in our world. You need to know that. You need to know that God is taking an initiative in people's lives and He's touching them and He's drawing these people to Himself and He's changing them, utterly, totally changing them. When Jill and I were in Spain, we met a young couple, he from England, she from Australia. He made his living playing guitar in rock bands. She had come from Australia to make her name in show business in London. They both finished up singing in pubs. He was a cocaine addict. One day, as he was talking with some friends in a recording session, he rolled a joint. He said he used to smoke 2 packs a day, but he only smoked marijuana, at least 2 packs every day. He rolled a joint and he offered them around, and he said to his amazement, the other guys in the group said, we don't do that stuff anymore. And he said, what do you mean you don't do that stuff anymore? They said, we got something better. They talked to him, they encouraged him, they took him to hear Billy Graham, and that night he found Christ and he went cold turkey and he never touched the drugs again. And he'd been in AA for years. He'd been in drug and alcohol treatment for years and God delivered him. And he went back and he continued to sing in the pubs, but this time he went back as a believer and he began to communicate in some of the toughest pubs of East London the message of Christ's deliverance in his life. Meanwhile, this little gal, Jenny, who'd come in from Australia, she got into all kinds of situations where she was totally disillusioned and desperately lonely, desperately lonely. And one day she wandered into a church and they told her about Jesus, and that night she came to Christ. But they told her, but you've got to quit singing in the pubs. And she said, I wasn't ready for that. So she said, I went on singing in the pubs, but I had no idea what Jesus had done in my life. But then she said, I met Alex. And these two lost souls found each other and they fell in love with each other and they're married and we got a letter from them. And God has utterly transformed them. And men and women who are cynical and skeptical about spiritualities need to be told, you need to know the Lord is setting apart godly people for Himself. You need to know that. We should not be intimidated. We should not allow them to rob us of our joy. We should come before the Lord, find in Him the strength. We should ask the hard questions of our culture. Why are you continuing the way that you're going? And we should tell them the things that they need to know. We should also challenge our culture and tell them that you need to search your own hearts. Look at what it says here in verse 4. Addressing the people who are giving him a hard time. In your anger, do not sin. When you are on your bed, search your hearts and be silent. It is easy for you to be critical. It's easy for you to be cynical. It is the easiest thing in the world for you to knock the underpinnings of a new believer from under him. But you need to know that your own heart has its problems. You need to know that one day you will stand before God and give an account for your life. We should not be intimidated. In the fullness of joy that comes through the assurance that God is at work, we can ask the hard questions. We can give the right kind of advice. Offer right sacrifices, we say to these people, and learn to trust in the Lord. How significant it is for those who are finding in their difficult circumstances fullness of joy. But how significant it is from this base of fullness of joy that they go to the people who are giving them the hard time and begin to challenge them and present to them the goodness of the message of Christ in the face of what God has done. Then the third part of the psalm, you'll notice that he returns to recounting what God is doing in his life. Verse 6, many are asking, who can show us any good? Let the light of your face shine upon us, O Lord. This is reference to the priestly blessing recorded in Numbers chapter 6, verses 24 through 26. We use it often at the end of a marriage service. We pronounce the blessing on people and we trust that God is going to do a work, a great work of grace in their lives. Let me just read it for you. Numbers chapter 6, verses 24 through 26. The Lord bless you and keep you. The Lord make his face shine upon you and be gracious unto you. The Lord turn his face toward you and give you peace. Isn't that what people are looking for? Isn't that what people in their deepest, quietest moments on their bed, when they're on their own, in the dark, and they're coming to grips with their own hearts, isn't that what people are looking for? And isn't it a tragedy that sometimes people are not able to say that the Lord's face is shining upon them? Why is that? Maybe I'm talking to somebody here this morning and you don't have that fullness of joy because you're not coming to the Lord in prayer. And the reason you're not coming to the Lord in prayer is the thing that became you, between you and the sun, is so dear and so precious that you prefer the doom and the gloom of the eclipse of his light to the fullness of joy that he offers. You'll notice that there is fullness of joy to be found, and you'll notice also that there's a richness of peace to be experienced. I love what he says here. I will lie down and sleep in peace, for you alone, O Lord, make me dwell in safety. I was talking to some of my colleagues the other day, and they were talking about the counseling they'd been doing recently, and they'd said it was very apparent to them that more and more people seem to be living lives governed by fear. And the things that are motivating them to take the actions that they're taking so often is that they are moving with a view to avoiding the things they're afraid of and building up defenses against them. The dominant theme for many people, apparently, is fear. Now, I would not criticize anybody for being fearful in this world of ours. I've been around it a time or two. There's some pretty fearsome stuff going on. I think that anybody who lives in our culture would probably be smart to be concerned about a lot of things. But I want to tell you something, that if there is a person who knows how to come before the Lord and to trust the Lord, and if there is a person who knows how to come rightly before him and ask the right things, that person can assume not only fullness of joy, but they can experience and assume a tranquility of heart and spirit too. And they can get a good night's sleep. Doesn't it sound great? Doesn't it sound as if in the midst of circumstances which you cannot change, you don't have to lie awake at night worrying, and you don't have to go around during the day as if you're in the middle of a midday eclipse. You can actually go around like a person who's been set free from the worries and the concerns and the fears and the traumas, even though they haven't gone away, because you see, your heart is in touch with Jehovah, the God of your righteousness, the one of tender mercies and loving kindness and great faithfulness, manifested to us in Christ, crucified and risen. And the basis of your life is not running away from that which you're afraid of. The basis of your life is in the midst of the things you're afraid of, trusting him and finding him to be a God, utterly faithful. Which leads me to our points to ponder. And they're very simple, but they're very pointed. Here they are. Ask yourself honestly this question. Is my heart at peace? Is my heart at peace? Ask yourself this. Do I experience fullness of joy? Let's pray together. Oh, Father, look graciously, kindly upon us. Many pressures in this world, many fearful things going on, many people's hearts failing them for fear, many people desperately concerned, living in straitened circumstances, being abused and victimized by unscrupulous, unthinking, uncaring people. You know this. Look graciously upon us and show us that in turning to you, whilst we may not see the eradication of these things, we can find in you that which will give us room, that which will give us space, that which will give us freedom in these circumstances to live according to your purpose and will. Help us to know that your face is always shining graciously upon us. Help us to identify that which becomes between where we are and who you are. Help us to take away that which eclipses your glory in our lives. Help us to come before you humbly and joyfully, set apart for you, eager to be lovingly faithful to you. And in so doing, lead us into fullness of joy, much fuller and much richer than the grain or the new wine can ever provide. And Lord, I pray particularly for people to whom these concepts are new and fresh and perhaps sound a little bit unrealistic. And I ask that through the gracious ministry of your Holy Spirit, you would lead them into truth. Lead them into the reality of your presence. Lead them into an ever-deepening experience of yourself. So that at the end of the day, they can say, now I will lay myself down in peace. For you and you alone, O God, are able to make me dwell in safety. Hear our prayers. Let our cries ascend unto you in the name of the Lord Jesus. Amen.
0: The joyful heart. That's today's message from Stuart Briscoe on Telling the Truth. And now, let's hear more from Stuart. Stuart, what's an aspect of your life where you're more than you could ever be on your own because of what God has done?
1: Oh, that's an easy question to answer. Every time I get up to preach, I am reminded of the fact that if I were doing this on my own, this would be the ultimate exercise in futility. I mean, look at it from the preacher's point of view. I stand in front of a congregation. When I was in my home church here at Elmbrook, when I was the senior pastor, there would regularly be up to 3,000 people in the auditorium. I have no idea who they were. I have no idea where many of them are coming from, what their problems were, what their expectations were, et cetera, et cetera. Now, multiply that four times by the four services that we would have. And then, in addition, factor in the television audience and then the radio audience and then the people who were picking it up on the internet. And I am confronting an impossible situation. I am supposed to say something significant to all these people, and I don't even know who they are. But there's one thing that I do know, and it is this: the Spirit of God is at work, and he'll take his word home to people's hearts. That's why I keep preaching.
0: Thanks, Stuart. What an encouragement. Thanks for listening today. We hope you'll come back again for more encouraging biblical truth with the Briscoes. Experience life next time on Telling the Truth.

All right, The Garden of the Lord by the Discovery Singers on the station that speaks hope to the world, TWR Pure Talk. Now it's time for the Bible for vandaag. Dr. Johan van Schalkwyk, have your Bible close to you, and your Afrikaans Bible, that is, as we dive in.

Brennan Heath would see me through it. And friend, that is true. God will see you through it. Trust in him and lean not on your own understanding. We're joining Dr. J. Evan McGee for tonight's edition of Through the Bible as we go through the book of Exodus.

0: This week on Through the Bible, we've been hearing about the Battle of the Gods. I'll bet you've been on the edge of your seat because the story is intense, isn't it? And Dr. J. Vernon McGee has some profound application for our lives today. I'm Steve Schwetz, and as we open to Exodus chapter 10, we're going to hear about Pharaoh's last appeal to Moses. And it's worth remembering that the same power that confronted Pharaoh's hardened heart is still changing hearts all over the world today. And that's why we share listeners' letters, not just to celebrate the ministry, that is a part of it, but to celebrate, more importantly, what God's Word is accomplishing. Here's Dr. McGee explaining why these stories matter to us so much.
1: I read letters from the foreign field and from people who accept Christ to let you know what the Word of God is doing today. And others write and tell us what a thrill it is to know that the Word of God, for instance, is going into India and China today. And they rejoice in what God is doing. And I read them letters, if you can believe my word and will believe it. I read it to let people know what the Word of God is doing today. And the teaching of the Word of God today is reaching people everywhere. And I think it's honoring to the Word of God. I think it's honoring to the name of the Lord. And that's the reason we read letters. So I trust you'll believe me when I say to you that in answer to your question, why do you read letters? I read letters to let people know what the Word of God is doing today and that we're not spinning our wheels. We're actually reaching people with the Word of God. Their lives are being changed by the Word of God, not by me, because when these people hear a foreign broadcast, they do not hear my voice at all. I'm not even around. It's been translated, my messages, into other languages, and the Bible teaching is what is going out today.
0: Decades later, that reason hasn't changed. We still share these stories for the very same reason. Listen to this testimony from Wayu, who listens and travels on the Bible bus in Indonesia. I'm a father of two, a husband and a grandfather. I was born in 1966 and previously worked for the Ministry of Education and Culture. My journey to faith began through an unexpected encounter with a man at a fish stall while visiting a relative. I invited the fish seller to attend Friday prayers with me. He replied, "I used to be like you, but now I believe in the Lord Jesus." His words struck me. I wanted to know, why do Christians worship Jesus? What proof is there that the Bible is truly God's Word? The fish seller couldn't answer my questions, but he directed me to a church in Bekasi. There, as I asked those same questions and later met a Christian leader who patiently explained about Jesus and the truth of God's Word, through that process, I came to believe in Jesus Christ and was baptized. When others learned of my conversion, I faced strong rejection and even physical mistreatment, which eventually led me to leave my job. Today, I serve communities across West and Central Java, working among farmers, building relationships, and being accepted in society. Your Bible teaching program has been an important part of my life. Through it, I continue to grow in God's Word, and I was encouraged to start a small fellowship group in my home. Now, around 8 people gather with me regularly. Many of them cannot read or write, so the program has become essential for helping us learn Scripture. I'm so grateful to see their faith growing. Praise the Lord. Great story, isn't it? God is at work, and we want Him to be glorified. Let's pray. Lord, thank You for Your Word that's still calling people to Yourself and building faith around the world. As we open Exodus, Lord, teach us to trust You fully and never settle for compromise. In Jesus' name, amen. Here's Dr. J. Vernon McGee with our study of Exodus 10 on Through the Bible.
1: Now today, we return here to the 10th chapter of Exodus at verse 10. And we are in this contest with Pharaoh. That is, it's actually the battle of the gods. And God is directing these plagues and judgment toward the idolatry, which was zoolatry, in the land of Egypt. Every one of the plagues was directed at a particular deity in that land, a particular idol. Fact of the matter is, God is beginning now to reveal His own power. He begins to demonstrate His power here, especially with the beginning of the hail. And now we come to this next one, which is that of the locust, and I begin reading here at verse 10. Pharaoh had called in Moses and Aaron and offered them another compromise after this judgment and plague of the hail. But it was not acceptable to Moses because Pharaoh must let the children of Israel go and there cannot be any strings attached to it. Now, will you notice as I read here at verse 10, and he said unto them, let the Lord be so with you as I will let you go, and your little ones, look to it, for evil is before you. The thing is that Pharaoh was very angry that they would not accept the compromise. And notice now, verse 11, not so, go now, ye that are men, and serve the Lord, for that ye did desire. And they were driven out from Pharaoh's presence. Pharaoh said, you just wanted to go out 3 days in the wilderness and serve the Lord, and I'll let you go, but leave your children here. They would not accept that compromise. Now we have the next plague that's coming up. And the Lord said unto Moses, stretch out thine hand over the land of Egypt for the locusts, that they may come up upon the land of Egypt and eat every herb of the land, even all that the hail hath left. And Moses stretched forth his rod over the land of Egypt, and the Lord brought an east wind upon the land all that day and all that night. And when it was morning, the east wind brought the locusts. Locusts went up over all the land of Egypt and rested in all the coasts of Egypt. Very grievous were they. Before them there was no such locust as they, neither after them shall be such. And they covered the face of the whole earth, that is in Egypt, so that the land was darkened. And they did eat every herb of the land, all the fruit of the trees, which the hail had left. And there remained not any green thing in the trees or in the herbs of the field through all the land of Egypt. Now, there's several things here that are revealed in this judgment. The judgment is that of the locusts. And you'll notice, first of all, that they were not caused to appear miraculously and actually does not seem to be a miracle like some of the others are described to us. But they're not any less miraculous. The east wind brought them from somewhere else. Obviously, this east wind that had come up brought them, if you will notice, from somewhere over in Asia. And they certainly were common over in that area. And they've been brought over a wide expanse of desert. And I guess they were pretty hungry when they got into the Green Nile Valley. And they absolutely stripped everything. Now, the locust was probably the worst plague that they've had so far, because the locust is used in Scripture as a picture definitely of judgment. You have a great locust plague that Joel describes. And these locust plagues of the past are a picture of the judgment that is yet to come. And you will find that that is mentioned in the Word of God as you get over to the book of Revelation, the great locust plagues that are coming upon the land. In Joel's prophecy, you have the great judgment of the locusts in the past, which is a matter of history. And then Joel moves on to say that there's coming that kind of a judgment. And locusts, therefore, are used as instruments of judgment. And that's what you have here. So they've come over the land, and they probably have had the greatest effect upon the land than anything else that has come upon that land in that day. Now I'm going to drop down here in verse 16. Then Pharaoh called for Moses and Aaron in haste, and he said, I've sinned against the Lord your God and against you. Now this is the first time Pharaoh has made any kind of admission like this at all. You see, it took the plague of locusts. And you'll notice that there is method in the manner in which God is dealing with these people and that land and with Pharaoh in that day. The judgments are given in a systematic, orderly way, directed first at the different idols in the land of Egypt against idolatry. Now he's beginning to direct these as definite plagues that are working a tremendous hardship upon the people, to convince Pharaoh. And this last one, the locust one, has certainly had its effect. He's called for Aaron and Moses to come in, and he's made a confession. He says, forgive my sin only this once, and entreat the Lord your God that he may take away from me this death only. And he went out from Pharaoh and entreated the Lord. And the Lord turned a mighty strong west wind, which took away the locusts, cast them into the Red Sea. There remained not one locust in all the coasts of Egypt. But the Lord hardened Pharaoh's heart so that he would not let the children of Israel go. Now this man Pharaoh, the minute that the plague is removed, why, he changes his mind and he goes back to his original position. And God's going to force him, you know, to let the children of Israel go. So after the locusts, why, there are actually to be only two more plagues. And this now is the next one, which is darkness. We speak of Egyptian darkness. Why, this is directed against the highest deity, the idol, in the entire worship of the people of Egypt. And notice this now. And the Lord said unto Moses, stretch out thine hand toward heaven, that there may be darkness over the land of Egypt, even darkness which may be felt. And have you ever been in a place like that? Well, the only time I actually felt darkness was down in Carlsbad Caverns years ago, when they used to turn out the lights and sing Rock of Ages. But they had the criticism of that from some of these unbelievers, and so they don't sing Rock of Ages anymore, I'm told. But that was very effective, and I've never been in darkness like that. Well, this was the kind of darkness that was over the land of Egypt, even darkness which may be felt. Verse 22, and Moses stretched forth his hand toward heaven, and there was a thick darkness in all the land of Egypt 3 days. They saw not one another, neither rose any from his place for 3 days. But all the children of Israel had light in their dwellings. And this was definitely a miraculous sort of thing. And we find now Pharaoh's ready again for a fourth compromise. And this fourth one is the last compromise, because after this, he's really going to have to stand to it and permit the children of Israel go. Verse 24, and Pharaoh called unto Moses and said, go ye, serve the Lord. Only let your flocks and your herds be stayed. Let your little ones also go with you. Now, you would think that just leaving their flocks and their herds would be a real compromise. In other words, Pharaoh has come a long ways in making concessions to Moses, and you'd think this one would be agreeable. Well, I find in this, again, a corollary or a parallel with the children of Israel and with us today. God called them to get out of the land of Egypt, lock, stock, and barrel. And not only were they to take their children's not to be left there for the schooling and the education of Egypt. They are not to be a success in Egypt. They are to go and take their place with God's people. And we've said that was the most subtle temptation a Christian has today. We expect to bring up our children in the world. We want them to be a success in the world today. And then we wonder why the world wins them over and we lose them. It's quite obvious to see. I heard a Christian mother tell about how her son had gone away to a godless school and how he had gone up in the world. She didn't mention to me that he lost his faith, although he had at that time, but she told about how he was being advanced. He had graduated from this school, given a very fine position, and he's high up, by the way, today, and his name has been in public print many times. And then she came with tears in her eyes as she told me the sad story of how she lost her boy, that he turned his back upon everything. Well, that's the way she started him out. And naturally, she lost him. That's a subtle temptation. Now, this one here is one that gets people today, too. Leave your flocks and your herds. And I find that there are a great many Christians. They say, yes, we want to serve the Lord. We are faithful in our church. We support our pastor. And we give to the Lord's work, and we're for missionaries. But have you ever noticed the way they do business? They do business in the land of Egypt. Their flocks and their herds are down there. And they're very much interested in those flocks and herds. Let me tell you, they'll put those flocks and herds above everything else. And if they have to make a choice to serve God or to go make a trip to Egypt for the flocks and herds, you know what direction they go. They go with the flocks and herds. It's interesting that a great many Christians say, well, you know, that on Sunday I serve the Lord, but during the week I'm out in the old cold, hard business world. And I'm afraid a great many so-called Christians out in the old cold, hard business world today live just like the old cold, hard business world. And you can't tell them from the others. Their lives are just like the ones in the land of Egypt. And they certainly have all their investments in the world today. I'm of the opinion that the rapture of the church would break the hearts of a great many Christians. You know what it would do? It would separate a great many Christians from their investments that they have today in the world. You'll have to go off and leave that safety deposit box, that savings account, those stocks and bonds, that real estate, all that you had given your time and your heart to. You're going off and leave it at the rapture of the church. And I believe it'll be a heartbreak for some people to do that. Now notice what Moses says to this compromise. And believe me, Moses makes a real distinction here. There'll be no compromise. Compromise is immoral. Morley, years ago, said compromise is immoral. And a candidate for president of the United States quite a few years ago, back in the, I guess, in the late 50s, said that compromise is not immoral. Well, it is, friends. Always is for a child of God. And in verse 25, listen to him now. And Moses said, thou must give us also sacrifices and burnt offerings that we may sacrifice unto the Lord our God. Our cattle also shall go with us. Now listen to this. There shall not a hoof be left behind. Moses said, when we go out of the land of Egypt, we're not even going to leave a hoof track back in the land. Thank God for Moses. He won't even leave a hoof track. He'll avoid every appearance of evil. And did you know that the Red Sea washed out all of those hoof tracks? Remember, the cattle went over also, as well as the people. And when that Red Sea came back, it washed out all the tracks. Moses told him, he said, we won't even leave a hoof track when we leave this land. We're leaving nothing in the land of Egypt. How about it, Christian friend? If the Lord Jesus came at this moment and took you out of this world, and you say, oh, that'd be wonderful. Would it be wonderful? What are you leaving in the world that you've got your heart in today? Would it break your heart to go off and leave your real estate, to leave your wealth, to leave what you've accumulated, actually to leave your unsaved relatives as your sons and daughters? Moses said, when we leave Egypt, we won't even leave a hoof track. This is terrific, by the way. Now notice, for therefore must we take to serve the Lord our God, and we know not with what we must serve the Lord until we come thither. But the Lord hardened Pharaoh's heart, and he would not let them go. Now, God's going to begin now to make him face up to it. And Pharaoh said unto him, get thee from me. Take heed to thyself. See my face no more. For in that day thou seest my face, thou shalt die. And Moses said, thou hast spoken well. I will see thy face again no more. They're going to leave, by the way, and going to leave short. And this is God's plan and program. Now in chapter 11 here, we come now to the last chapter in this section of the contest with Pharaoh. And actually, there are 10 plagues. Some would say 11 plagues. I'm of the opinion that you might put down 11, but at least a minimum of 9. And so here is what I would call the 10th one. Now, in chapter 11, verse 1, and the Lord said unto Moses, yet will I bring one plague more upon Pharaoh and upon Egypt, afterwards he'll let you go hence. When he shall let you go, he shall surely thrust you out hence altogether. Speak now in the ears of the people, and let every man borrow of his neighbor, and every woman of her neighbor, jewels of silver and jewels of gold. Now I'd like to offer an explanation right here. We'll have this before us again. But actually what we have in this matter of borrowing, it means they were collecting back wages. You see what had happened. They had served here in the land of Egypt as slaves, and they hadn't been paid anything. And so now they are to be paid. And this is what they're to do. The word literally is ask of his neighbor. Go and ask for your back wages. That's the thought that is here. And the Lord gave the people favor in the sight of the Egyptians. The Egyptians now glad to pay them all to get rid of them. Moreover, the man Moses was very great in the land of Egypt, in the sight of Pharaoh's servants and in the sight of the people. And Moses said, thus saith the Lord, about midnight will I go out into the midst of Egypt, and all the firstborn in the land of Egypt shall die, from the firstborn of Pharaoh that sitteth upon his throne, even unto the firstborn of the maidservant that is behind the male, and all the firstborn of beasts. And there shall be a great cry throughout all the land of Egypt, such as there was none like it, nor shall be like it any more. But against any of the children of Israel shall not a dog move his tongue against man or beast, that ye may know how the Lord doth put a difference between the Egyptians and Israel. And all these thy servants shall come down unto me and bow down themselves unto me, saying, get thee out, and all the people that follow thee, and after that I will go out. And he went out from Pharaoh in a great anger. And the Lord said unto Moses, Pharaoh shall not hearken unto you, that my wonders may be multiplied in the land of Egypt. And Moses and Aaron did all these wonders before Pharaoh, and the Lord hardened Pharaoh's heart so that he would not let the children of Israel go out of his land. Now, in one sense, the contest is over, but actually not, and it's still a battle of the gods. Now, the plague of darkness, I should have said at that time that the Egyptians worship Ra Ammon. You have seen these signs in Egypt of the disk, it's the sun, and the rays shooting out like spokes from a wheel. You find it over the doorways. I suppose I saw that at least 25 times when I was in the land, still there today. It comes down from the days, actually, of Moses. Now, that darkness was that. Now, the gods of Egypt always claim the firstborn of both man and beast. That belonged to the gods. Now, God takes theirs that belong to them. But he's going to make a difference between the children of Israel and the Egyptians. But the difference now is not just that there'll be no death angel passing over the land of Egypt. The death angel will pass over the land of Egypt because there's no difference in God's presence. There's no difference between Jew nor Gentile, actually. And so the thing that will make the difference, there will be now the blood of a lamb put on a doorpost. And this will be the beginning of the oldest religious holiday that there is. And it's the Passover feast. And that Passover is one of the most eloquent portraits of the Lord Jesus that you have in the Old Testament. And we're going to see that next time when we come to the 12th chapter of the book of Exodus. And I urge you to read over that 12th chapter. It's a long chapter. Read it over several times. And next time, we'll take those 51 verses and we'll look at this oldest and greatest of religious holidays that speaks of the death of the Lord Jesus Christ. May God bless you, my beloved.
0: I'm Steve Schwetz, and I'll meet you here next time.

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1: Hey, 30 p.m. Central African time. 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We're joining Chuck Swindoll for another message as part of the series Job, a man of heroic endurance. And today, reeling and recovering from devastating news. We're reading the book of Job, of course, and also 1 Timothy chapter 6. Stay tuned and enjoy.
2: You remember exactly where you were. 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The knock at the door you never expected. The news that hit you so hard you couldn't breathe. In a single moment, life divided itself into before and after. Today on Insight for Living, Chuck Swindoll dives into his series, Job, a man of heroic endurance. In this study, he'll take us to one of the most devastating scenes in all of Scripture. A good man, a faithful man, and a day that stripped away everything. Chuck titled his message, Reeling and Recovering from Devastating News.
3: I want to read for you and then ask you to participate in the reading at the end in a worshipful manner, unlike we normally end the scriptures. You'll be ready for it when we get there. And I want to read the passage like the dear Dr. Chafer, I understand, used to read it when he would read Job 1, 12 through 22. Then the Lord said to Satan, "Behold, all that he has is in your power, only do not put forth your hand on him." So Satan departed from the presence of the Lord. Now it happened on the day when his sons and his daughters were eating and drinking wine in their oldest brother's house that a messenger came to Job and said, "The oxen were plowing and the donkeys feeding beside them, and the Sabaeans attacked and took them. They also slew the servants with the edge of the sword, and I alone have escaped." Satan departed from the presence of the Lord. Now it happened on the day when his sons and his daughters were eating and drinking wine in their oldest brother's house, that a messenger came to Job and said, "The oxen were plowing and the donkeys feeding beside them, and the Sabaeans attacked and took them. They also slew the servants with the edge of the sword, and I alone have escaped to tell you." While he was still speaking, another also came.

0: raid on the camels and took them and slew the servants with the edge of the sword. And I alone have escaped to tell you. While he was still speaking, another also came and said, your sons and your daughters were eating and drinking wine in their oldest brother's house. And behold, a great wind came from across the wilderness and struck the four corners of the house, and it fell on the young people, and they died. And I alone have escaped to tell you. Then Job arose and tore his robe and shaved his head and fell to the ground and worshiped and said, naked I came from my mother's womb, naked I shall return. The Lord gave, the Lord has taken away. Blessed be the name of the Lord. Through all this, Job did not sin or blame God.
1: 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Beginning in Job chapter 1, Chuck titled his message, Reeling and Recovering from Devastating News.
0: December 7, 1941, November the 22nd, 1963, September the 11th, 2001. If you've lived as long as I have, those three dates are like creases permanently etched in your brain. We remember where we were, we remember what we were doing, we remember how we felt. Devastating news. The Imperial Army of Japan has now bombed our ships and our men and women in the military at Pearl Harbor. Some crazed gunner has assassinated our president, Daley Plaza, Dallas, Texas. A group of unnamed terrorists have found their way onto airplanes they've turned into missiles. And in Lower Manhattan, the Twin Towers are no longer there. And a wing of the Pentagon is destroyed. And in the quiet countryside of Southwest Pennsylvania, of all things, another plane has gone down. All of us remember the last. In the wake of the last tragedy, or atrocity, I'd rather call it, a name has emerged. Many others have been heroic, but this one especially, the name of a man we've never met, who is now in our mind a hero, Todd Beamer. Faithful husband and devoted father of two, wife Lisa carrying their third. And we know now, having traced back and listened to recordings, that he called GTE Communications Center in Oak Brook, Illinois, and he spoke with a superior, interestingly, a woman with the same first name as his wife, Lisa Jefferson. And in the conversation, mixed with tears and panic and some calm words, he asked her to pray with him the Lord's Prayer. And following the prayer, his last words, are you guys ready? Let's roll. And indeed they did. And they diverted that missile from killing yet more than it did all on board, as that ill-fated United Flight 93 crashed into a meadow, Pennsylvania. He was just a passenger on the plane. Todd Beamer was not trained to fight terrorists. Probably never dreamed he ever would, or perhaps ever could. But he did, and they did. And without realizing it, he had lived his whole life for that moment and became, in that unusual way, even in his short life,

0: heroic. As I heard of the report, the words from the 19th century of Henry Longfellow came to mind. The heights by great men reached and kept were not attained by sudden flight. But they, while their companions slept, were toiling upward in the night. Funny, isn't it? We would never consider something we're going through as heroic. I don't know if you've ever thought of it, but the way we will be remembered by some will be for them heroic. Travel back with me centuries to a date no one could name, to a place few could point out on a map, to a setting that seemed idyllic. A man who hadn't been trained to endure the loss of everything, lost everything. And though himself also a good husband and a devoted and faithful father and a splendid businessman whose life was marked by integrity, watched it all leave in one fell sweep of events. And interestingly, Job would be remembered not for being healthy, wealthy, and wise, but for enduring the loss of everything. Even in the biblical days, when James took up his pen to write, said, "You have heard of the endurance of Job, hupomone, endurance, to abide under the load. You have heard of the man who endured under the load of the loss that hit him like a ton and a half pallet of bricks, one after another, after another, after another, and he endured. And for that, he was heroic. How many lives facing radical surgery in a hospital have taken comfort from the life of Job? How many grieving parents laying their son or daughter to rest long before they ever dreamed it would ever happen, thinking they themselves would go before the daughter or son, have turned to Job and found in his life and in his endurance the hope to go on? How many who have had failed businesses have turned to Job and discovered a reason they can make it because he made it? There is no date. There was no warning. There was no explanation before the fact. And therefore, there could be no understanding at the time why it happened like it did. We forget that because we know why. We've read Job 1 and we've read Job 2, and we know of this strange cosmic agreement between the giver of light and life and the ultimate wicked spirit, Satan. We know the deal that was struck. Job knew none of it. None of it. And he didn't know for the longest time, if I may, maybe never, till he died, the whole story. But acting with the character he had developed over years of trusting God and walking with him, the loss of everything did not cause him to curse God and turn against him. In the book, Disappointment with God, we read, it helps to think of the book of Job as a mystery play, a whodunit detective story. Before the play itself begins, we in the audience get a sneak preview, as if we have showed up early for a press conference in which the director explains his work, chapters 1 and 2. He relates the plot and describes the main characters, then tells us in advance who did what in the play and why. In fact, he solves every mystery in the play except one. How will the main character respond? Will Job trust God or deny him. Later, when the curtain rises, we see only the actors on stage. Confined within the play, get this, they have no knowledge of what the director has told us in the sneak preview. We know the answer to the whodunit questions, but the star detective, Job, does not. He spends all his time on stage trying to discover what we already know. He scratches himself with shards of pottery and asks, why me? What did I do wrong? What is God trying to tell me? To the audience, Job's questions should be mere intellectual exercises, for we learn the answers in the prologue, the first two chapters. What did Job do wrong? Nothing. He represents the very best of the species. Didn't God call Job blameless and upright, a man who fears God and shuns evil? Why then is Job suffering? Not for punishment. Far from it. He has been selected as the principal player in a great contest of the heavens. But he didn't know it. All he knew is one day things were great and the next day things were horrible. The next day he was healthy and the following hours he was sick unto death. And he never knew why. I have found in life that when you don't know why you're suffering, the suffering is harder. If I could just pinpoint the reason, if I could just find a sin that I could confess, and having confessed it and dealt with it, maybe the suffering will be easier to bear and I'll get out from under this. But when I cannot find one, certainly not one that would merit this kind of experience, I'm just like Job, I'm at a loss, and so are you. There's an interlude that passes that I don't want you to miss between verses 12 and 13 of chapter 1. I know that familiarity with the book has caused some people to sort of yawn their way through Job. I regret that. This is sort of like seeing a movie for another time. As people will say, I saw more the second time. I saw even more the third time. If you will, act like you've never read this before. That'll help. Please notice the end of verse 12. So Satan departed. The beginning of verse 13. Now it happened. Stop. All the scene between God and Satan is invisible, as I've said, not known by Job. We know from what we read later that the kids have all gone to Job Jr.'s home for a little feast time together, all 10 of them, having fun as only grown family members can have, if they're still talking together. And this family is, they're eating and they're feasting and they're having one great time, and the father, being the good father that he is, not super pious but genuinely concerned, the father goes to prayer. Perhaps one of the kids will have begun to drift, or maybe something will be said that will cause another to do something off color or inappropriate and would somehow hurt the relationship that she has or he has with the Lord. And so Job turns to prayer and is on his knees in his bedchamber. At the same time, if you were to look out Job's window, you would see the oxen plowing the field, preparing for the next crop. It's a sunny afternoon, a little cloud in the distance, but not much. There are sheep grazing on the field and donkeys are feeding nearby. The camels are being made ready for the next trucking experience along the caravan, as Job is involved in that trucking business we mentioned last time. All of the field hands are at work, working with animals they know by name. Sons and daughters are having one great time, telling family stories and laughing over recent events. And if you listen closely through the door, you could hear the prayers of a good father as he remembers one child after another by name. Dads do that. Suddenly there's a knock at the door, and Job normally is not interrupted by any of the servants, but this messenger has something worth interrupting to say. And after that, Job's life will never be the same again, ever. It's like the phone call you would get in the middle of the night. It's like the rap at the door. It's like the visit from someone who is an official from the government. And the messenger bursts in without being told it's okay. And he says to Job, the oxen were plowing and the donkeys were feeding beside them. And those people from Sheba, they attacked. We've talked about the possibility they're coming. They've attacked and they took those animals, all of those animals, and they've cut the servants to ribbon. While he was still speaking, another one came on the scene. And he said there was this bolt of lightning. It was like fire from heaven that came down and it consumed all of the sheep and all of the field hands who take care of the sheep. And I'm the only one left. And another pushes him aside and says, Job, you wouldn't believe it, but three raids from the Chaldeans have hit that area where we had the camels, and they have taken all the camels away and they have killed every one of the servants, and I alone am left. And Job is not even able to get up off his knees, at least thinking, I've got my kids and there's one more that says, Job, the sons, and no. There was this tornado that swept through the wilderness, and wooden carts were thrown into the air, and the wheels were blown apart, and it came right over the house of your oldest son, and the house exploded, and every one of the kids was killed. I have in my library half a shelf of books on Job. One of them is a treasured volume that has some wonderful works of art in it. And as I thumbed through the book just this past week, I came across the artwork of Gustave Doré, circa 1860, two woodcut prints, showing two scenes that the scripture leaves almost too sacred to describe. Of Job, they're both called Job hearing of his ruin. And one of them shows an old man with his forehead across his eyes. His mouth is open, there's a little spittle. And it's like the wailing cry of a daddy after the news of everything gone, and now the kids as well. The next scene that Doré paints and puts in woodcut shows a man prostrate, flat on his face, barefoot, alone. Also named Job, hearing of his ruin. And what about his wife? She lost everything too. For those of us who have seen Saving Private Ryan, there is a very moving scene. In a country house, the Ryan family. And the mother is at the kitchen sink and she's working, and she looks up in a brief moment, and she detects coming along the country road toward the front of the house a strange car. Painted in olive drab with government license plates. And there are four stars in her window. And she clutches her apron to her face. We regret to inform you, Mrs. Ryan. And she hears of the death of three of her four sons. And she drops to her knees. It is the most moving setting. The audience is as silent as you are. And that sets the whole plot for the finding and saving of Private Ryan, to preserve the family name. Forgive me if this doesn't sound fair, but I will tell you there is some sense of dignity in the loss of a son to preserve the liberty. There is a nobility in placing those precious remains in a casket and in a grave, knowing they died right. But Job lost all 10 in a freak storm directed by Satan. All of them. And for the first time in 35, 40 years, Mr. and Mrs. Job are childless. And when you read the account and come to the end of the 19th verse, as four trembling messengers are standing there, a couple of them still bleeding from the escape, you have to pause and let the grief seep in. I would plead with all of you who love the Bible, leave room for its emotion. It's full of it. Those who tell me the Bible bores them tip their hand in telling me they have just read words. They've not let their emotions run. The only one taking delight in this scene is Satan. He and his demonic hosts on the edge of their seat of authority, as it were, watching, waiting for the cursing that's going to come from those lips. He can't make it. Spoiled man that he is. We've taken it all. See the then in verse 20? I don't know how long. Could have been all the rest of the afternoon he lay there. He could have stumbled outside to look for himself in the distance to see the house, now a shambles, holding the bodies of his children. And I'll tell you, as painful as the words of the messengers were as he played them over in his mind, something even worse was the silence of God. Not one word of comfort from the heavenlies. You've been there, haven't you? No one to answer why. No one to explain the reason for the ruin. Alexander White puts it so well. Job's sorrows came not in a single spy, but in battalions.
1: Sorrows that come not one at a time, but in battalions, loss upon loss. And beneath it all, the silence of God. No explanation, just silence. If you've ever been in that place, you know exactly what Job was feeling in that long, dark afternoon. And if you're there right now, we want you to know the entire team at Insight for Living cares deeply about you. I'm Bill Meyer. 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

0: everyone makes mistakes or bad decisions, sometimes serious ones. At the time, you might feel that there's no way back, but God can always make a way. Today on Turning Point, Dr. David Jeremiah illustrates this truth in the life of Jonah, who tried his best to leave God, only to find that God had never left him. From his series on Jonah, here's David to introduce his encouraging message, The Second Chance.
1: To me, this is one of the most encouraging sections of the book of Jonah, perhaps even of the Old Testament, especially for those of you who have gotten caught along the way getting out of fellowship with God. Maybe you made a big mistake and you wonder, is God finished with me? Well, Jonah deliberately defied God's command, ran away to another country, and God brought him back. And the Bible says here in Jonah chapter 3, and the word of the Lord came unto Jonah the second time. What happens from this moment on is one of the most remarkable recovery stories you will ever read anywhere. He went from being in the whale's belly in defiance of God to ultimately conducting one of the greatest revivals in the history of the world. Can you believe that? Because the Lord God gave him a second chance. And we're going to talk about that today from the third chapter of the book of Jonah. Don't miss any of this study. This is really exciting. Hey, the book of Jonah has been organized by us, and I put this together in a study guide. And you can get the study guide. Jonah, the Runaway Prophet Study Guide is now available. It will take you through every single lesson that we talk about here on the air. You'll get all the notes, all the outlines, all the scripture references. You'll be able to use this to go back through the book. I recommend you study it with your small group. Put it on your schedule. Make sure you don't forget it. Get every one of your students a copy of the study guide, and then meet together each week when you study and enjoy a very robust discussion about the Runaway Prophet. I hope you will do that. Well, here is part one of The Second Chance from Jonah chapter 3. Over a lifetime of writing and teaching, Lewis Smedes, who's one of my favorite writers, never got tired of pointing people to the grace of God. On one occasion, he said, "Grace is amazing because it works against the grain of common sense. Realistic common sense tells you that you're too weak, too harassed, too human to change for the better. But grace gives you power to send you on the way to being a better person. Plain common sense will tell you that you are caught in a rut of fate or futility, but grace comes along and promises that you can trust God to have a better tomorrow. For you, that is grace, and that is God's grace." There's no better news in all the world for those of us who know God than that we have a God who forgives and a God who is gracious. How many of you can say you're glad that God is a God who gives us a second chance? Can I get an amen to that? That is good news. And it's a good word for every one of us. And it's exactly the word from the scripture for today. I want to speak to you on the subject of the second chance. When I came to the first two verses of chapter 3, I just couldn't go on. I had to stop there and set up my tent for a couple of days and say, listen, we're going to talk about that for a whole Sunday. I felt like we needed to stop and talk about this wonderful truth, the God of the second chance. So Jonah 3, 1 to 2 says this, "Now the word of the Lord came to Jonah the second time, saying, arise, go to Nineveh, that great city, and preach to it the message that I tell you." And those are some of the most helpful words in the whole Bible. The word of the Lord came to Jonah the second time. And everything Jonah had done, after all his running and resisting, God didn't give up on him. God spoke to him again the second time. What did he tell him? The same thing he told him the first time that he didn't do. If you're a student of baseball, you may remember the name of Ralph Branca. He was a fine pitcher for the old Brooklyn Dodgers, and he had many winning seasons. But you know, most people only remember him for one afternoon when he pitched to Bobby Thompson of the New York Giants in the final inning of the National League Championship. The Dodgers were ahead, and Branca's job was to protect the lead But Thompson hit the pitch into the stands and the Giants won the championship. In that moment, it felt like Branca's whole world collapsed with one swing of the bat. He had had a good career, but from that day on, people didn't ask him about his victories. All they wanted to know was, how did you feel when you threw that pitch? You might say, well, that's just baseball, but for him, it was more than a game. It was his whole life. It was his work, his reputation, his future, and it all seemed to unravel in one single moment. It made me think of something that happened when the goalie from Canada gave up a goal in overtime and the United States won the gold medal. And all I can think about is that goalie's going to remember that his whole life. He let them score the goal in overtime. Now, most of us are never going to make a mistake in public like that, but we understand the feeling. Our failure, even if it's just one bad decision, one season of our lives can start to define us. And we begin to wonder if there's any way back, if there's hope for us with God. Can I start again? Can the Lord ever use me after what I've done? That is why these words in Jonah are so precious to us. The word of the Lord came to Jonah the second time. The main message of this passage is simple and beautiful. We serve a God who gives a second chance. He's not finished with us when we fail. He's not done with us when we fall. And what he did for Jonah, he will do for you and for me. Now let's take a slice of this. First of all, looking at God's perspective on second chance. I'm here to tell you that if I understand anything about the Word of God, I understand this truth. The God I represent, the God who loves me and loves you, is a gracious God who gives his people the opportunity to start over. He is the God of the second chance. That is certainly true in the life of Jonah. For all practical purposes, Jonah could have believed he had ruined everything. What he did was not accidental. Jonah just didn't one day get up and do something he hadn't thought about. No, he had a clear command from God, and he did the exact opposite. He willfully, deliberately went in the wrong direction. He boarded a ship. He endangered the lives of pagan sailors. And sitting in the belly of that great fish, Jonah must have thought it was over. Even if he survived, he probably assumed God would never want anything to do with him again. And then we read these amazing words, and the word of the Lord came to Jonah the second time. Those words are filled with hope. Let me be clear about it. These verses don't teach that people who reject Christ in this life will get another chance in the next. The Bible says it is appointed unto man once to die, and after that, the judgment. Jonah 3 is about what happens to believers when we fail God in this life. It is about restoration, not another opportunity after death. And the Bible is filled with illustrations of the second chance. Think about Moses. Did you know that in anger, Moses took the life of a man and spent 40 years on the backside of the desert? But God restored him and used him to deliver Israel. Moses became the greatest lawgiver in history. The words that he wrote in the law that he got from God have become the jurisprudence of nations from that day until now. A man used mightily after a terrible failure. And then think about David. This one really kind of astounds us all. He committed adultery and he arranged the death of an innocent man. By human standards, we would say he was finished. Yet through repentance and God's forgiveness, he was restored. And after his sin, he still ruled the kingdom. He planned the temple. He wrote many of the Psalms that comfort God's people to this day. God judged him, but God did not abandon him. Think of the prodigal son. We know that story well. He wasted his inheritance and ended up in a pig pen. When he came to his senses, he returned home. He expected rejection, but his father instead ran to meet him, covered him with kisses, and restored him as a celebrated son. And here's one we all know about, Peter. He denied the Lord 3 times. Yet after the resurrection, Jesus recommissioned him 3 times, and the man who failed so publicly became the preacher of Pentecost. And then there's John Mark, not so well known as the others, but he abandoned Paul on a mission field, later became useful for ministry. Failure did not have the final word in his life. Here is the great lesson. Failure does not have to be final unless we allow it to be. God is more willing to give people a second chance than most people are willing to give people a second chance. But second chances do not mean that sin has no consequence. Every one of these people paid a price. Still, God brought them to a place where he could use them again. I want you to notice the way he dealt with them all. First of all, Moses had to go through a period of separation. He put Moses out in the desert, away from his people, away from everything that he knew. Moses ended up raising his family out there, and he became a shepherd. Here was this man who would become the greatest leader of Israel, and yet he was on the backside of the desert tending sheep, cut off from everything that seemed important. Moses wasn't really called to be a shepherd. He was called to be a leader, but God separated him from everything and gave him a long season to think about his life. And then there's David. With David, God worked in a different way. The process he used was confrontation. You know, David had done all those terrible things we talked about, and he kept on living as if everything was fine. He never came clean. And then one day, God decided to deal with him and spoke to David's preacher. You want to be careful when you're in trouble, and God speaks to your preacher about you because you're about to find out what he wants. So God sent Nathan to David. And Nathan was a wise prophet. He knew how to reach this man's heart. He told David a story about a little lamb that was stolen. It was so powerful. And when David heard it, he was filled with anger, and he said, "Whoever did that deserves to die." Nathan stuck his bony finger in David's face and said, "Thou art the man." Oops, caught. Sometimes the second chance comes only after confrontation, because until you face what you've done, there can't be any new direction. If you keep going the way you're going to get where you don't want to be. God used confrontation on David. So Moses, his plan was separation. David was confrontation. The prodigal son was desperation. The prodigal took his money to the far country, spent it all on wild living, and when we finally see him, everything is gone. His money, his food, his friends. He's slopping around with the hogs, and suddenly he comes to himself and realizes what his choices have done to him, and he is desperate. And he says, "These servants have more than I have." And he decided to go home. And he went back and confessed. Sometimes God allows you to go down to zero, end up with nothing. No assets, maybe. No place to live. He used desperation on the prodigal. Isn't it interesting how he uses these different methods on different people? Peter, I love this one, Peter, he got a demonstration. God put together an entire drama to deal with Peter. He set up the whole scenario ahead of time and even gave Peter an audio signal. Jesus said, "Before the night's over, you're going to hear the rooster crow after you've denied me." And Peter said, "That ain't going to happen." And the Lord said, "The rooster will tell you when it's done." Peter denied him, the rooster crowed, and Peter knew the jig was up. The Bible says he went out and wept bitterly. God used a demonstration to show Peter what he had done. And then there's John Mark. Remember, I told you he's not as famous as the others, but he was the friend of Paul's, and he turned his back on him. If God had used the same method on John Mark that he used on David or these others, he would have blown him out of the saddle. He would have never recovered. But you know what God did? He brought along a guy by the name of Barnabas, and Barnabas said to John Mark, "Come on, man, you're going with me. We're going to get you back on the right path." And sometimes people are so overwhelmed by failure that they need someone to believe in them again, and Barnabas did that. Some need a hard confrontation like David. Others need a gentle encouragement like John Mark. And then, of course, here's the star of our story, Jonah. Let me go back over this. Moses was separation. David was confrontation. The prodigal son was desperation. Peter was demonstration. John Mark was affirmation. And Jonah was isolation. God used isolation on him. He put him in the belly of a fish with no one to talk to, nothing to distract him, just time to think about what he had done. Every one of those people received a second chance, but not before God dealt with them in a personal way. Do you know that God might be dealing with some of you? Maybe he brought you here to hear this message, and he's dealing with you about your life. Maybe you've messed up, and you think that no one's going to help you or there's no chance, but I'm here to tell you, God is the God of second chances. And he brought you here to deal with you, and you don't want to resist him because he wants you to come back. That's good. The door to that second chance involves something like this, something that brings you to a place of recognition and repentance. So we've looked at God's perspective on the second chance. Let's now look at our response. What do we do when we know that we've taken the wrong turn and we've gone down the detour instead of the main road? Recognition is the first thing. You have to accept what you've done. You say, well, Pastor, that's obvious. Well, it's not that obvious to most people. One thing I've realized more and more, especially when talking to people who get into trouble, is that many of them will not fully face what they've done. The human mind is very skilled at protecting us from painful truths about ourselves. We build explanations and mental defenses that shield us from guilt or shame. It is remarkable how people can live in a kind of false reality, seeing things not as they really are, but as they wish they were. Until you recognize the truth about your situation, it will not get better. In the Bible, when the prodigal son came to himself, it means he finally saw his life clearly. King David had a similar moment. After being confronted about his wrongdoing, he simply said this. He said, I have sinned against the Lord, 2 Samuel 12:13. That was his moment of truth. No excuses, no deflection. The Bible says, he who covers his sins will not prosper, but whoever confesses and forsakes them will have mercy. 1 John 1:8-9 says, if we say that we have no sin, we deceive ourselves, and the truth is not in us. If we confess our sins, he is faithful and just to forgive us and cleanse us from all unrighteousness. There is usually a moment like that for all of us, a moment of recognition. After everything that has happened, we finally admit that what we have really done is wrong, and we accept that truth. Then, after recognition, usually there's some remorse. Luke 22:62 says that Peter went out and he wept bitterly when he realized what he had done. That moment came after he denied even knowing Jesus. When it finally hit him, he broke down. I'm not saying that you have to shed a certain amount of tears to experience God's grace, but I am telling you that just about everybody I know who goes through this process reaches a point of deep sorrow. There comes a moment when the full weight of what has happened in their life settles on them. The excuses fade, the reality becomes clear, and they are filled with remorse. The Apostle Paul wrote, "Godly sorrow produces repentance, leading to salvation. Not to be regretted, but the sorrow of the world produces death." Recognition opens the door. Remorse usually walks through it. And then there's repentance. Let me talk about this because it's so misunderstood. Repentance is something deeper. It is facing what you have done, measuring it by God's standards, and saying, I will not continue in this. I'm turning around. It is not just feeling bad. It is choosing a different direction. And in the Bible, the word translated repent literally means to turn or change direction. In the ancient world, if you were traveling on a road and you asked someone, am I going the right way? They might say to you, no, you need to repent. You need to turn around. That is the picture behind repentance. It means to stop going one way and begin going another way. Spiritually, repentance means coming to God and saying, I have sinned, I ask for your forgiveness, and I am turning away from this sin and turning toward you. Acts 3:19 says, repent therefore and be converted, that your sins may be blotted out. It is a change of mind that results in a change of direction. Repentance is almost a lost word in our culture. We don't hear it very often. But there cannot be restoration without repentance. There is no real change until you admit that what you are doing is not acceptable to God and you commit yourself to go a different way. People sometimes ask me to pray for them while continuing in something they know is wrong. For example, someone might say, would you pray for me? I'm in a relationship that is not right. Sometimes it involves another person who is already married. I tell them, I'm not going to pray for you. I'm not going to pray for you unless you repent. What do you mean? Are you willing to end the relationship? If the answer is no, then prayer isn't the issue. Prayer is not a substitute for repentance. Psalm 66:18 says, if I regard iniquity in my heart, the Lord will not hear me. You cannot ask God to bless what you are unwilling to surrender. You can't keep doing what you know is wrong and say, God, would you help me? No, he's not going to help you do that. Repentance means you come to the place where you see clearly that what you have done is wrong and you turn from it toward God. That is what repentance means. Nothing more, nothing less. So there is recognition and there's often remorse and repentance. Sometimes that's followed by a time of reflection. If you study all of these illustrations from the Bible, you'll discover an interesting thing, that there usually is a parenthesis between the time of repentance and the time of restoration. It takes a while for the soul to heal, and the souls of those who have been hurt to heal, and for trust to be reestablished. And then finally, after recognition, remorse, repentance, and reflection comes reassignment. Do you remember what God said to Jonah after Jonah ran from God and experienced discipline? And the word of the Lord came to Jonah the second time and he said, arise, go to Nineveh, that great city, and preach the message that I will tell you. Does that sound familiar? It should, because that's what he told him before, that he didn't do. God did not discard Jonah. He sent him again. And what did Jesus say to Peter? Listen to this. This is so encouraging. And when they had eaten breakfast, Jesus said to Simon Peter, Simon, son of Jonah, do you love me more than these? And he said, yes, Lord, you know that I love you. And he said, feed my lambs. And he said to him again the second time, Simon, son of Jonah, do you love me? And he said to him, yes, Lord, you know that I love you. And he said to him, tend my sheep. And he said to him the third time, Simon, son of Jonah, do you love me? And Peter was grieved because he said to him the third time, do you love me? And he said to him, Lord, you know all things. You know that I love you. And Jesus said to him, feed my sheep. Would you notice, Peter denied the Lord three times, and Jesus recommissioned him three times, just to make sure that he didn't lose the truth, that he wasn't done with him. There was restoration, there was responsibility. Peter was recommissioned. And he had another opportunity to serve God. Don't you really resonate with these stories? There's none of us who can look back over our record and say, we could have been better there. We should have done this then. And does God get upset with us when we don't do it the way he wants us to do it? No, he gives us another chance. God is a great teacher, and he wants us to be a part of his plan, and he will help us do that any way he can. Sometimes he'll use a whale, and as we'll learn a little bit later on, sometimes a worm. He doesn't have anything outside of the boundary of his tools when he's dealing with his people. Tomorrow we'll take the second part of this second chance, and I hope you'll be with us then. This just gets, as my friends sometimes say, gooder and gooder. It gets better and better. And I know that you're going to want to be part of the finale of this third chapter of the book of Jonah. Be sure and join us tomorrow right here on this good station. Don't forget to order your calendar during this month. This is the only time it's available. 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You know what it is. We'll see you next time. 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
3: Welcome to Hope Has a Name. Each week, singer-songwriter Babbie Mason and Women of Hope director Dr. Peggy Banks get together and look at living the Christian life. Today, they're going to look at ways God blesses us and how we can pass those blessings along to others. Here are Dr. Peggy and Babbie.
4: Well, hello, I'm Dr. Peggy Banks, and we're glad that you're here with us again. And I'm sitting here with my very good friend, Babbie Mason.
5: How are you, my friend?
4: Oh, it's nice to be with you again.
5: Always good to be with you.
4: So fun. Hey, so listen, here's the idea, the topic I want to talk about today. We're talking about things that women are talking about, questions they're asking. And there's a passage in the Bible. It's found in Matthew chapter 7, verse 7. It says, "Ask, and it will be given to you. Seek, and you will find. Knock, and the door will open for you," right? So my question to you, Babbie, because I have people that kind of struggle with that word blessed. You know, you hear it a lot in Christian circles. You hear it a lot of people talking about, "I'm blessed, I feel blessed." When they find a parking space, "Oh, God is blessing me," you know. And it sometimes it kind of gets grates on my nerves, you know. But I also have some friends that really find it difficult to understand what that means, you know, for us to be praying to be blessed. And is it really just all about getting parking spaces or getting something on sale? You know, it's got to be something deeper than that.
5: Yes.
4: I know.
5: Yes.
4: People are looking on our lives and,
5: yes,
4: and they want to know what exactly we're talking about. So tell me a little bit about what you think about that whole idea of being blessed, Babbie.
5: You know, Dr. Peggy Banks, I know that being blessed is being on the receiving end of God's favor. Mm-hmm. Favor is another one of those Christianese kind of words.
4: Right, right.
5: But that's not just a word of faith concept.
4: Mm-hmm.
5: That is a biblical truth,
4: mm-hmm,
5: that God is a good father.
4: Mm-hmm.
5: And the Bible tells us that him being the ultimate quintessential father, what good father does not want to bless his children?
4: Yeah.
5: I am a mother.
4: Mm-hmm.
5: I have two beautiful sons. They may not be beautiful to anybody else, but they're beautiful to me.
4: Mm-hmm.
5: And I don't love them because they're good looking. They are. Mm-hmm. I don't love them because they're brilliant. They are. I don't love them because they're innovative. They are. I love them because they're mine. Mm-hmm. They were conceived in love. They were birthed into this world to make a difference. Sometimes I give them things just because I want to.
4: Yeah.
5: Other days, I want them to come to me and ask me. Mm-hmm. If you'll just ask me, I'll give you the world. I'll give you everything I have. And that's the beauty of being a parent. Mm-hmm. You want your children to be blessed.
4: Yeah.
5: Those kids are the recipients of everything that I have.
4: Mm-hmm.
5: They are my inheritance.
4: Mm-hmm.
5: They are the recipients of my inheritance. And I want them to be blessed. That same concept applies to our Heavenly Father.
4: Sure.
5: Everything that is in heaven, He wants us to be blessed on earth just like we're blessed in heaven.
4: Mm-hmm.
5: That's a part of the Lord's Prayer, that He wants us to have life here on earth just like we would have life in heaven. You know, God is not stingy.
4: Mm-hmm.
5: He's not stale or stuffy or starchy. Yeah. He's not mad at us. You are not an irritation to Him or an aggravation to Him. You're not forgotten or left out or left over or an oops baby, as they say in some parts of the world.
4: Mm-hmm.
5: You are blessed. You are blessed. And He wants you to come to Him for whatever it is that you need. You know, the book of James says that if you will only ask, you'll receive.
4: Yes.
5: The reason why you don't receive is because you don't ask.
4: Yes.
5: Or you might ask with the wrong motive.
4: Mm-hmm.
5: So the bottom line is, being a blessing or being blessed is not something that we made up. That's a God concept. That's a biblical truth. The Lord wants us to be blessed. Yeah, it's bigger than a parking lot. But let me tell you, on a day that I'm driving around and it's 2 days before Christmas.
4: Yeah.
5: Say thank you, God.
4: Yes.
5: Because I know He's looking out for my best
4: mm-hmm,
5: interests.
4: Mm-hmm.
5: Or when there's too much month and there's not enough money,
4: yes,
5: and He supplies my needs,
4: yes, yes.
5: I'm grateful
4: mm-hmm.
5: to be on the receiving end
4: yeah.
5: of all of His blessings.
4: Yeah. I appreciate you really saying those things about God's favor, Babby, because there are sisters and brothers who did not grow up in a good home. They didn't grow up with a good father or a good mother, you know? So sometimes it's hard to grasp that
5: mm-hmm.
4: concept, but we have to get past this picture that my earthly father is the same as my heavenly father. And in many instances, they're nothing alike.
5: That's right.
4: Right? That you, as a mom, which I know you're a great mom and your kids are beautiful and smart and innovative, but the thing of it is you're also human. And so we have to get past this picture that my earthly father is the same as my heavenly father. And in many instances, they're nothing alike.
5: That's right.
4: Right? That you, as a mom, which I know you're a great mom and your kids are beautiful and smart.

0: father or mother, or an aunt or an uncle or a teacher. It's hard to get past that there would be a father that would love me and want good things for me. What I'd like to say today to our friends that are listening, to believe that our Heavenly Father is something so much greater and something so much more than we could ever think or imagine. And give yourself some grace to learn about what it means to receive from a Heavenly Father, because that in and of itself is a hard concept. It takes some, again, courage, some strength, some risk to say that there is a God who loves me for just because of who I am as his creation. And I don't have to give him anything that I've had to give everyone else in order for love, do you know?
1: So, yes.
0: So the blessing is realizing that there is a Father who is waiting for us to come as his daughters.
1: Yes. You know, Dr. Peggy, even the desire to be good came from God.
0: Yes. Yeah.
1: Even the desire to be a blessing, like today when I arrived here at the studio, there was a beautiful bouquet of flowers waiting for me in my room.
0: Mm-hmm.
1: Somebody thought that might make me smile.
0: Mm-hmm. Mm-hmm.
1: And even small acts of kindness like that,
0: that
1: desire to want to be a blessing, came from God.
0: Yeah, isn't that great?
1: He is the originator of that seed, that desire to be a blessing.
0: Mm-hmm.
1: And the same desire to be a blessing, it's a circle. The Bible says in the book of Luke, chapter 6, verse 38, give and you will receive.
0: Mm-hmm.
1: The King James Version, the more lofty version, says give and it will be given unto you.
0: Mm-hmm.
1: Pressed down, shaken together, and running over, shall men give back to you.
0: Mm-hmm.
1: That's not just a word of faith concept.
0: Yeah.
1: That is a biblical truth.
0: Mm-hmm.
1: So I don't know anybody in their right mind who doesn't want to be blessed,
0: mm-hmm.
1: who doesn't want to be on the receiving end of somebody's favor.
0: Right, right. Well, you have a story about that, Babbie, which I love, the story about Sam's Club, where you were in that line and checking out, and you just started to pray for someone around you, right? Can you tell us a little bit about that story?
1: Well, what happened was I had run into Sam's Club. I don't usually shop there. Mm-hmm. I don't ever shop there.
0: Mm-hmm.
1: But my husband and I were in another city,
0: mm-hmm.
1: and I was going to visit a friend who had produced a movie, and I wanted to bring her some flowers.
0: Yes.
1: And I saw the Sam's Club in the distance, and I ran in to get a bouquet of flowers and got back in the checkout line, and the clerk said, you're going to need your membership card. Well, because I don't shop there, I didn't have a card. But a lady overheard our conversation and she said, hey, you can use my card.
0: Oh, I know.
1: And so I said, well, thank you, my friend.
0: Mm-hmm.
1: Very, very much. Thank you. God bless you. Well, there was a lady ahead of me with a big cart. And so my friend and I, my new friend, engaged in a conversation. And she said, girl, I need a blessing. She said, my grandkids have come to live with me. My 13-year-old grandson's about to eat me out of house and home. I need a blessing.
0: Mm.
1: And I just love encouraging words. That's one of the gifts that God has given me. I love to encourage people.
0: Yes.
1: And so I said to her, well, then I just pray then that God will open up the windows of his heaven and shower down so many blessings for you and your grandkids, you don't have room enough to receive them all. Well, she was obviously a woman of faith and a believer, and she started praising God right there in the checkout line.
0: I love that.
1: Well, there was a young lady behind her who saw this going on, and she eyeballed me, and she said, will you bless me too? And so I spoke some kind words to her.
0: Right.
1: And when I left the store, the clerk at the front of the door must have been watching all this because he said to me, hey, before you go, will you bless me too? So I understand that everybody wants to be blessed.
0: Yes,
1: everybody wants to be on the receiving end of somebody's favor.
0: Exactly.
1: And you and I are blessed, and the people who are listening are blessed, and God wants you to ask him, Father, will you bless me today?
0: Mm-hmm.
1: Not that he's going to withhold his blessings if you don't ask, because he will. You woke up this morning. Mm-hmm. You're blessed.
0: Mm-hmm.
1: You're in your right mind.
0: Yes.
1: You're blessed. You have food on your table. You're blessed.
0: Exactly.
1: You have clothes on your back. You're blessed. But he wants to give you good things.
0: Yes.
1: So ask him.
0: I love that. So let's pray right now. We just pray for our listeners. If you are listening today and you're struggling to really know God's love today, that really believe that God sees what you're going through, knows what you need, I pray that you would just ask him. You would ask for him to reveal himself to you. And if you're struggling with understanding this relationship with a Heavenly Father who wants good things for you, wants to give good gifts to you, I pray right now that

0: your heart would be sensitive, that your heart would be willing to just receive from God His love for you. Sometimes we can be good at giving gifts, but it's hard for us to receive gifts. So I pray that your heart would be open, that you would receive His love from you. You would know Him as your Heavenly Father, and that you will see Him as good. And so we just commit this to you now in Jesus' name. Babby, thank you so much. You are a blessing to me.
1: And you are a blessing to me, my friend. I'm blessed because you're in my life.
0: I'm blessed because you're in my life. So thank you for being with us. We hope you'll join us again at Speaking Hope to Women.
2: 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There's a verse in Psalm 33 that encourages us to hope in the Lord. It says, "But the eyes of the Lord are on those who fear Him, on those whose hope is in His unfailing love." And Dr. Peggy and Babby would like to encourage you to keep looking to God for the hope that you need. 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I'm Scott Hollinger, and on behalf of Babby and Dr. Peggy, our prayer is that God will bless you as you live for Him.

0: 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May we enjoy the next program where we are looking at Jesus among other gods with Dr. Erin Lutzer, and I trust this will be a blessing to you. Share your feedback as well with us here on TWR Pure Talk if you're enjoying this series. 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
1: Let us run with endurance the race that is set before us, looking to Jesus, the founder and perfecter of our faith. Of all the religious founders who've ever lived, only one is still living. Only one has opened the door to heaven. We who run the race of the Christian life owe everything to a risen Christ. His tomb is empty. Jesus is alive and sitting at the right hand of God the Father, waiting to return in glory to this earth. From the Moody Church in Chicago, this is Running to Win with Dr. Erwin Lutzer, whose clear teaching helps us make it across the finish line. We're in a series on Christ among other gods, showing why Christ is supreme. Today, Pastor Lutzer concludes a message on Christ's extraordinary resurrection and the saga of skeptics who've tried to deny it.
2: Voltaire predicted that in 100 years, the Bible would be obsolete. And yet I'm told that his house in Europe was purchased by the Geneva Bible Society after he died as a headquarters to help spread the Bible throughout Europe. How could Voltaire have missed it? He's the lily of the valley, the bright and the morning star. How do you take Christ and keep him in the tomb? And then what shall we say about Darwin, whose tomb I remember seeing in Great Britain? Darwin thought that he could take the stone that we call science, and if the theory of origins were looked at, he thought that one could do without God. Though he personally professed faith in God, subsequent scientists said, we do not need God at all, and evolution explains origins. And so he took the stone of science and says, let us keep Christ sealed in the tomb. But of course, today we know that evolution is in disarray. In fact, the editor of the French Encyclopedia said, evolution is a fairy tale for adults. Let me ask you something. How could Darwin have erred so terribly when it says regarding Jesus that he is the king of science? For by him are all things created, both which are in heaven and which are on earth, whether they be thrones or dominions or principalities or powers. All things were created by him and for him. You cannot keep the king of science in the tomb. What am I saying to you today? Well, kingdoms come and kingdoms go, but Christ lives. Emperors are crowned and emperors are uncrowned, but Christ lives. Skeptics live, and I might add, skeptics die, but Christ lives. King of kings and Lord of lords. And now I invite you to turn in your Bibles to the story of a skeptic. John chapter 20. The basic outlines of this story are known to all of us. You remember Thomas, who was a pessimist, by the way, and he is not the first one who ever lived, nor is he the last. Let's give him credit for being a loyal skeptic. When Jesus was about to go back to the city of Jerusalem after the death of Lazarus, Thomas said, "Let us go that we may die with him." That is loyal skepticism. Evidently, he was a twin, Thomas called Didymus. That's what the word means. It means the twin. He was not with them when Jesus came. Verse 25, the other disciples therefore said to him, "We have seen the Lord." You can imagine the excitement. You see, Thomas missed a Sunday evening service. And if the Lord were to appear in our Sunday evening services, there would be a lot of people who would miss him. So Thomas was not there, and he didn't accept the word of the disciples. He said, "Unless I shall see in his hand the print of the nails and put my finger into the print of the nails." And he says, "Unless I shall put my hand into his side I, for one, am not going to believe. Now, may I say that Thomas was an honest doubter, and there is a difference between doubt and unbelief. You see, doubt stumbles over some stones that we do not understand, whereas unbelief often kicks at stones that we understand only too well. Because the evidence for Jesus Christ is so overwhelming that people who do not want to believe in him will fight against it with all of their being. And so Thomas should have believed, certainly he should have believed, for two reasons. First of all, Jesus predicted it. One day some people came to Christ and they said, do a sign that we might believe in you. And Jesus said, you're not going to get any more signs. He said, there's going to be one sign, and that is the sign of the prophet Jonah. Just as Jonah was 3 days and three nights in the heart of the earth, so shall the Son of Man be, but that's going to be the end of the signs, and then he will rise again, and that's it. Thomas should have thought about that, because Jesus said that on numerous occasions, according to the New Testament accounts. There's a second reason why he should have believed. This was an attorney's dream of all things. 10 people who all agree. Have you ever heard of that for a court case? 10 people who all agree. We all saw him. Even if one person can hallucinate, it is unlikely that 10 would have similar hallucinations at the same time. Thomas said, that's not enough for me. Not enough for me. Isn't Jesus gracious? He could have said, well, Thomas, if you don't believe with all that evidence, well then, forget it. But no, after 8 days again, the disciples are together and Jesus appears and he goes directly for Thomas, having known the doubt that existed in this melancholic heart. And he says, Thomas, reach hither thy finger and put it into my hand. And reach hither thy hand and thrust it into my side. And Thomas, do not be faithless, but believing. And Thomas looked into the eyes of Christ and said, body, face, scars, my Lord, my God. It's true. It is my master. You say today, well, is the evidence for the resurrection of Jesus Christ as certain as mathematics? 2 + 2 = 4? No, all of mathematics is actually based on the linking together of the conceptions of the mind. Historical evidence is different. Historical evidence cannot even be repeated. You can't go back and say, well, we'd like to videotape the resurrection. Sony was too late. The video camera can't work back then. No, you can't do that. The evidence for the resurrection of Jesus Christ is sufficient for any honest doubter, for any honest doubter. But it is not sufficient for a dishonest doubter. Well, let me ask you this question. Who is Jesus Christ? Who is he among all the other so-called gods? The gods who say that they are God and yet deny that they are creators. The gods who say that all of us are gods, which is nonsense. Is there another like Christ? Who is he? Liar? When he said, before Abraham was, I am, was he lying? When the high priest said to him, art thou the Son of God? And he says, thou sayest it. Liar? I don't think so. The man who preaches the Sermon on the Mount, a liar? Lunatic, like Albert Schweitzer said, the great humanitarian who said that Christ was insane because only insane people go around claiming to be God. Oh, you read the New Testament and you don't get that impression at all. Neither liar nor lunatic. Legend? Did the disciples make it up? No, the disciples themselves needed to be convinced of it. They would never have thought of making it up. Only one option left. Lord. Ha kurios mu kai ha theos mu, says the Greek text. My Lord and my God. And then Jesus very graciously says something, and this is the closest you will ever come to having your name in the Bible. Wouldn't you like to have your name in the Bible? Well, there's some names that I wouldn't necessarily like to be identified with in the Bible. But notice what Jesus says very graciously. Thomas, because you have seen me, have you believed? Yes, that's the answer he had to see before he believed. But Jesus said, blessed are they who did not see and yet have believed. The closest you'll ever come to your name in the Bible. What Jesus is saying is, blessed are you, Brad, because you did not see and yet you have believed. Blessed are you, Angie, because even though you didn't see, yet you have believed. And our friend Dave sitting over there who's with us this morning, blessed are you, Dave, because you did not see and yet you have believed. And blessed are you, Jean and Julie. And blessed are you, whoever you may be, Terry, though you have not seen, you have believed. My Lord, my God, my Savior. The gap between man and God is infinite. Absolutely, totally infinite. We explained this last time. And therefore, God had to take the initiative to span the gap by himself with no human help to reconcile us and to lead us to himself. Only God could redeem us, and Christ is God.
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0: 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We're joining Pastor Asafa Makana now for tonight's edition of the Living Word for Africa. We're in 2 Thessalonians.

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0: Only music is the language of the heart, they say. That was Lynn with an uplifting song called He Hides My Soul. In our study today, Pastor Asafa Makanga will share with us from 2 Thessalonians chapter 2, verses 9 to 17. Let's join him now.
1: We meet today in 2 Thessalonians chapter 2, verse 9 to verse 17. Again, we are still looking at the program for the world in connection with Christ's coming. Today, specifically looking at the lawless one who will appear in the great tribulation. The coming of the lawless one is according to the working of Satan, with all power, signs, and lying wonders. 2 Thessalonians chapter 2, verse 9. Now here, this is the Antichrist, Satan's man. He is called the man of sin, the lawless one. And when he comes, he will come according to the working of Satan. The working of Satan is with all power, signs, and lying wonders. That sounds like some of the things I see today. He will come according to the working of Satan with all power, and signs, and lying wonders. What does this mean? First of all, we see satanic power here presented by Paul. This reflects the counterfeit nature of the lawless one. Too many counterfeits are there today. People claiming to have power. There is the counterfeit nature of the lawless one. This is why I even said earlier on that I believe that we are towards the end of that time where the lawless one is revealing himself, but not in the full measure. Three terms usually are associated with the miracles of Jesus. The three terms are powers, signs, and wonders. Those were associated with the miracles of Jesus. And the satanic power now will try and counterfeit those very words, those very subjects, those very miracles that Jesus performed. And here Paul selected them to describe the false satanic miracles performed by the man of sin. I am not asking you to name anyone, but I'm asking you to be very careful, to be watchful. When all things are being brought in the name of power, signs, and wonders. And specifically here, the man of lawlessness will have lying wonders, meaning to say there is pretense. Let's talk about power. Power here is the Greek word dunamis. It means a physical force whose source is supernatural. You see, the man of lawlessness will be quite a healer and a miracle worker. The devil will send this man with power and signs and lying wonders. That is the reason why it is important for us to get our eyes off men and to get them on Christ and walk by faith. Remember that even in the Egyptian encounter of Moses and the magicians of Egypt, they demonstrated power too. Power does not necessarily mean that God is there. And the man of lawlessness counterfeits God's power. Signs here simply means tokens. And tokens have the purpose of appealing to the understanding. This man will have signs which will appeal to the scientific world of that day, as well as to the politicians and the religious world. You see, will come up with things that appeal even to the sophisticated. People who are not rooted and grounded in the Word of God will fall for all kinds of signs because they are tokens that appeal. And then lying wonders will produce here an effort upon observers. In that day, people all over the world will be talking about the man of sin, saying, "Well, this world ruler we have is a great fellow. Look at what he can do." Who is it that will fall for his lying wonders? Well, those who do not believe the gospel are the ones who are quick to fall for his lying wonders. and with all unrighteous deception among those who perish, because they did not receive the love of the truth, they might be saved. 2 Thessalonians chapter 2, verse 10. You see, the men of lawlessness will do this with all unrighteous deception among those who perish. Why? Because they did not receive the love of the truth that they might be saved. I do believe that the gospel is going to go out to the ends of the earth. But those who refuse to receive the truth will believe the lying wonders of the men of lawlessness, the lawless one. The unrighteous decision of rejecting God's truth results in their condemnation. My friend, a mind committed to unrighteousness will not entertain the truth and therefore will not be saved. It is a mind which is destined to lead one astray. And my friend, a distaste for truth evidences a distaste for God. If you do not like the truth, it simply means you do not like God. For God is truth. And all truth is God's truth. And for this reason, God will send them strong delusion that they should believe the lie. 2 Thessalonians chapter 2, verse 11. You see, God will let the world believe in a lie. Why? Because the world has persisted in refusing to believe the truth. It isn't that a little unfair? Someone might say, is that not unfair for God to do that? No, it's just like what it was when God hardened Pharaoh's heart. Pharaoh wasn't weeping for the children of Israel. He wasn't being held from his good intentions by God. No, no, no. If you think that, you are actually missing the point. Pharaoh did not want to let the people go. And what God did was to force him to make a stand and come to a decision. God forced him into a situation which revealed what was already in his heart. Now we see a lot of people today, footing around today. They won't take a stand for God. They won't listen to the gospel. They are closed to the gospel. You know what God does? He graciously gives them his word, but they don't want it. After they have heard the word of God, but have refused to accept it, God will then send them a strong delusion. That's what the word of God says. Why? Because they would not receive the truth. Then they are open to believe the lie. Believe a lie, that's what you want. According to Paul, in Romans chapter 1, he gave them over to delusion or to a depraved mind. And therefore, they ended up doing the unthinkable. They ended up speaking the unspeakable, exchanging the glory of God for a lie, worshiping the creature instead of the creator. People insisting in doing wrong. People who have stopped going to churches where they heard the gospel are wide open to even to the cults and isms of our day. They are open really to the occult. They can be swallowed by all kinds of isms and all kinds of evil that surrounds us. Those who are not willing to receive the truth are willing to open lies. They are willing to open even Satanism. I have been amazed at some intelligent people who have sat in church, heard the gospel, rejected it, and then turned to the wildest cults imaginable. They will follow some individual who is absolutely a liar, a phony, not giving out the word of God at all. What is the reason? Because God says it is that way. When people reject the truth, they will believe a lie. God is separating the sheep from the goats. God uses the best way in the world to do it. If people will not receive the love of the truth, then God sends them a strong delusion that they should believe a lie. What is a lie? The lie of Antichrist is that Jesus Christ is not the Lord, that he is not who he says he is. He will tell people that they are really smart in not becoming religious nuts who believe in Jesus. he will have some good explanations for the departure of the saints from the earth at the rapture, and he will congratulate people on having waited to build a kingdom on the earth with him. The people will believe him and will believe that the Antichrist will bring them the millennium. They will not realize that they are entering into the great tribulation. That is the lie, and people will believe it because they did not believe the truth, that they may be condemned who did not believe the truth but had pleasure in unrighteousness. 2 Thessalonians chapter 2, verse 12. You see, God is going to judge those who have rejected the truth. If you can sit and listen to the word of God on this radio program and continue to reject Jesus Christ, then you are wide open for anything that comes along to delude and deceive you. You will never be able to go into the presence of God and say, I never heard the gospel. If you turn your back on the Lord Jesus Christ, then you are wide open for delusion and you are a subject for judgment. As a believer giving out the gospel, I am a server of life to those that are saved and a server of death to those who are perishing. Now, you cannot say you have never heard the gospel. You have heard it, and you have probably heard it in several different places. If you reject Jesus Christ, then I am a server of death to you. If you accept Jesus Christ as you hear me right now and accept him as your Lord and Savior, then I am the server of life to you. What is the practicality of Christ's coming? Well, Paul moves on into the practical side of this epistle. In the light of the knowledge of the future events, the believer should live a life that demonstrates that he believes in the coming of Christ, manifest in different ways if a person believes in the coming of Christ. It will affect his attitude towards the word, his walk, and his work. So towards the word is the beginning point. The believer should be established in the word. In the light of Christ's coming, the believer should be established in the word. But we are bound to give thanks to God always for you, because beloved by the Lord, because God from the beginning chose you for salvation through sanctification by the Spirit and belief in truth, to which he called you by our gospel for the obtaining of the glory of our Lord Jesus Christ. 2 Thessalonians chapter 2, verse 13 and verse 14. Well, Paul here introduces a number of words and important observations we need to make them. Sanctification, which means set apart here, indicates consecration or dedication to God. The progressive cleansing or purification of the soul, which is part of the salvation process, is sanctification. Every Christian is sanctified in the sense that he is set apart to God by the power of the Holy Spirit and by his own act of faith. Now, I believe that these two verses give the total spectrum of salvation. In other words, they give you salvation from Dan to Beersheba, if you like, all the way from the past, the present, and down into the future. We see, or we observe the first thing. God from the beginning chose you for salvation through sanctification by the Spirit and belief in the truth. This is so clearly taught in Romans chapter 8. Verses 28 to verse 31, we read, and we know that all things work together for good to those who love God, to those who are the called according to his purpose, for whom he foreknew, he also predestined to be conformed to the image of his Son, that he might be the firstborn among many brethren. Moreover, whom he predestined, these he also called. Whom he called, these he also justified. And whom he justified, these he also glorified. What then shall we say to these things? If God is for us, who can be against us? That is exactly what Paul is writing here in 2 Thessalonians. God from the beginning chose you for salvation. that looks back to the past. All I know is what it says here, and I believe it. Do you mean to tell me that God chose us before we even got here? It is true, my friend. Spurgeon used to put it something like this. I am glad God chose me before I got here, because if he had waited until I got here, he never would have chosen me. Isn't that amazing? It simply means that you do not surprise God when you turn to Christ. But there is another side of the coin. Whosoever will may come. The whosoever wills are the chosen ones, and the whosoever wants are the non-elect, the non-chosen. Jesus said in John chapter 7, verse 37, if anyone is thirsty, let him come to me and drink. Well, that's a legitimate offer of salvation, a sincere, definite offer with no complications attached. If you don't come, the reason is not because you are not chosen or elected, not at all. The reason you don't come is that you are not thirsty. That is, you don't think you need a savior. If you are thirsty, then come to Christ, my friend. It settles it. Second observation is through sanctification by the Spirit. You were chosen for salvation. That was looking back into the past. Now, sanctification through the Spirit looks to the present. You are sanctified both as to position and as to practice. When you accept Jesus Christ as your Savior, you are in Christ. That is positional sanctification. That is the past tense of salvation. Then there is also the practical side of sanctification, which concerns you, the present. Through the Spirit of God, you are to grow in grace. Not only to experience that sanctification, but you are also to grow in grace and in belief in truth. Now, that means a believer is going to study the Word of God. That is the way he is going to grow and develop. No other way will enable you to grow in your faith. What is the goal for which this is going? Well, for the obtaining of the glory of our Lord Jesus Christ. This is the future. This refers to the rapture. 1 John chapter 3, verse 2. Beloved, now we are the children of God, and it has not yet been revealed what we shall be, but we know that when he is revealed, we shall be like him, for we shall see him as he is. Then there is a statement in Colossians 1 verse 27, to them God willed to make known what are the riches of the glory of this mystery among the Gentiles, which is Christ in you, the hope of glory. You see, that looks forward to the future. What a glorious, wonderful prospect we have before us here. We see that these two verses have given us the full spectrum of salvation. We have been saved. We are being saved. We shall be saved. It is all the work of God. Therefore, brethren, stand fast and hold the traditions which you were taught, whether by word or our epistle. 2 Thessalonians 2 verse 15. Now Paul is referring to what he had taught them when he was with them. It is the word of God which enables the believer to stand and be stable. Now may our Lord Jesus Christ himself and our God and Father, who has loved us and given us everlasting consolation and good hope by grace, comfort your hearts and establish you in every good word and work. 2 Thessalonians chapter 2, verse 16 and 17. Well, the Lord Jesus Christ brings comfort and consolation to our hearts. He does this through his word that will establish us in every good word and work. The study of the word of God will lead to the work of God. Not only will the word of God comfort us, but it will also edify us. The word establish you here means we are to be rooted and grounded in the word of God so that we are not carried away by every wind of doctrine. our minds and our hearts will be centered on Him. That will keep us actually from going out after every fad of the day. What we need, my friend, we need to be established in the faith. And the Word of God does that. It is the Word of God then that will lead you to do the work of God. In chapter 3, we will see that the believer should also be established in their walk and in their work down here on earth. You see, it is rather deceitful to yourself and to others to talk about how much you love the coming of the Lord if you do not study His Word. Then your belief doesn't manifest itself in your life and it doesn't make you work. If you really believe Christ is coming, my friend, you are going to be busy working for Him. You are going to give account to Him someday. And if He is coming, and if He is going to be here tomorrow, we want to be busy today. We shouldn't have our noses pressed against the window looking for Him, actually saying, when is He coming? Or to always be looking up into heaven for Him. Instead, we should be looking around at the work of the Lord down here. That is the greatest proof that we believe in the coming of the Lord, working and serving Him so that when He comes, He finds us doing, and He will be happy to say, "Well done, good and faithful servant. Enter into your Father's rest."
0: Thanks, Pastor Asafa Makanga. Yes, indeed. We shouldn't have our noses pressed against the window, looking for Him to come, or to be always looking up for Him. Instead, we should be looking around, doing the work of the Lord down here. That is the greatest proof that we believe in His coming. This has been the Living Word for Africa. If you would like some assistance, our mailing address is The Living Word for Africa, Trans World Radio, P.O. 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

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Fresh coming up with Bernie Dammit, but right now, Michael Card, By Your Name.

0: So why is it that we're so good at justifying our own bad behaviour? We lose our temper. But they started it. We gossip. Well, it's only because we're concerned. We ignore someone's need because we're just too busy. It's amazing how easily we rationalise what deep down we know is wrong. Hi, I'm Bernie Diamond, and welcome again to Fresh. It's a bit like in a marriage when one partner keeps making excuses. Oh, I didn't mean to snap. You're just too sensitive. Over time, those small deflections build walls of resentment. Eventually, the truth breaks through, and it hurts. Because excuses don't heal relationships. Honesty does. That's exactly what happened when God confronted his people. Outwardly, they were religious, offering sacrifices, attending worship, but their lives told a different story. And eventually, he says this, Psalm 50, verse 21. When you did these things, I said nothing. So you thought that I was just like you. But I won't be quiet any longer. I'll correct you and make clear what I have against you. See, they'd mistaken God's patience for approval, his silence for agreement. But he was about to hold them to account. Yes, God is patient. Yes, he gives us time and space to figure it out for ourselves and to turn back to him. But eventually, out of his great love, his patience runs out. And yet before God exposes what's hidden, he inevitably gives us the opportunity to bring it into the light, ourselves. So, is there perhaps something you've been excusing? Some attitude, habit, or reaction you've been rationalizing? Do yourself a favor. Don't wait for God to call you out. Take it to him now, because his grace will always meet your honesty. That's his word, fresh for you today.
1: 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A bit of music and then we'll join Mrs. Freed, followed by Women of Hope.

Hello, friends. I think that I owe a debt of gratitude to the people whose poems I have made use of during the years. But sometimes I do not even know the name of the author, as in the case of one I was reading recently. But I want you to hear those words today. They deal with forgetting and remembering. So here they are. Forgetting all my dartings which dimmed faith's vision bright. Forgetting all the earth's clouds, the darkness, gloom, and night. Remembering God's bright sunshine and radiance of his face. Remembering his long patience, I praise him for his grace. Forgetting all unkindness which friends and foes have shown. Forgetting and forgiving the wrongs that I have known. Remembering God provided, unsought,

0: each faithful friend. Remembering love's devotion, I'll praise him to the end. That's the end of the quotation. But there is a contrast for you to think about and see how much good it will do for you just today, and then tomorrow, and so on. Remembering the good things, forgetting the difficult things. In our chapter, which is Genesis chapter 41, we find Joseph in his elevated and responsible position, going on a tour of investigation over the country to assess the food situation, to acquaint himself with all that was going to be involved in storing up enough food for the coming 7 years of famine. He didn't get around by jet or by car, but perhaps in a chariot of those days. However he did it, he covered the land. Being in a high position and wearing the king's ring made no difference to his integrity and steadfastness. He worked, he got first-hand information, and nothing was left to chance. He saw to it that there was no waste, and when the time of famine came, as it did, there was enough to meet the demand, because God had given him wisdom. God had taught him. We see plainly as we read the account of it what God was doing when he allowed Joseph to go through all that time of trial. One link after the other that God forged, using human beings of his own choice. He knew that he could trust Joseph with suffering and with honor, and he had him all ready for such a time as this, the one we read about. Remember, too, how he had Esther all ready for such a time as she lived in? Today, I want you to think about something else that comes into the chapter in verses 51 and 52. The thought of being made able to forget and to bring forth fruit for God's glory. Joseph had known what it was to be forgotten, all right. But when his first child was born, he chose to call him Manasseh, which meant forgetting. For God, said he, hath made me forget all my toil and all my father's house. The things that had happened since he went to see how his brothers were getting on. All that was involved in that painful series of events. You see, God gave him so much more than he had lost. And now, with a heart full of gratitude, he honors God once again by recognizing that his present position was God's doing. Remembering the hand of God, so merciful and kind, memories of the past slip away. God brought him through each thing that had caused him anguish of heart. It helped to forget the sorrows that had so shaken him as he looked around and then saw the goodness of the Lord God to help him. His heart and his hands were filled with blessings. We all go through periods in our lives that stand out because of some bitter experience, and we don't find it possible to forget because our eyes are shut to all the goodness of the Lord toward us in other ways. We let our thoughts persistently dwell on the things that have been or are against us. They rankle, and they do us infinite harm. In the light of verse 51, it might be well if we would search our own hearts and answer truthfully if we have found grace to live in the realm of forgetting the unkindnesses of the past, or do we just harp back to them? Think of nothing else but the wrongs that have been meted out to us, fretting and fussing instead of forgetting. All the time, the Lord is offering to us the grace of this kind of forgetfulness that goes along with the grace of forgiveness. Joseph found it in his days and gave praise to God as he remembered the good. If we could learn to do the same, it would make such a difference. There's no reason why we should not, for grace abounds. And then we read in verse 52 another of those contrasts. Affliction versus fruitfulness. When his second son was born, he named him Ephraim. For, said he, God hath caused me to be fruitful in the land of my affliction. What a testimony! We may well ask, is our affliction bearing fruit? The tables have turned, and Joseph is having a fruitful service besides enjoying the blessings of God. Joseph could not possibly have envisaged the good things that God was preparing for him, and we never know just what the Lord will do for us when we let him take our trials and our hurts and turn them into blessing. Joseph had his eyes turned to God and not to the butler or to the king, and as a consequence, he saw great things happening. Aren't there times when we let things press on us, and they are heavy weights that bog us down and keep us in a rut of worry and discontent? We can't get away from the things that concern ourselves. It's just I, me, and mine all the time. And because of such an attitude, we are blind to the goodness of the Lord. Or we need to learn how to forget, and we need to learn how to be fruitful. Maybe someone is sincerely asking, but how can I forget the wrongs done to me, the things that I did not deserve? Well, I understand such questioning. The Apostle Paul, when he was writing to the Philippians in chapter 4, said to them, "Whatsoever things are lovely, think on these things." They evidently needed that kind of exhortation, and very often we do too. Instead of letting the unlovely occupy your thoughts, think on the lovely and see what a transformation it will make. It will even affect your facial expression, and someone else might be blessed. Let the bitter, the harsh, the tormenting things fade into the background, and let the loveliness of God's grace, mercy, peace, forgiveness, and so many other blessings take over, and you will find lots of lovely things to think about, and they will exceed the bitter. It was this same man of God who said, "Forgetting the things that are behind, I press toward the mark." And Joseph went through the agony of losing his whole family, but God had everything under his control, and God made him forget the sorrows and caused him to be fruitful. A wonderful blessing when we will forget and remember the Lord. You take to heart what is for you today. That's all for now. Bye-bye, and God bless you.
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2: I heard an old Greek story of a man who wandered the world looking for one honest man. He ate only cabbages as his food. He never found the honest man, but the cabbages kept him alive until he was 90.
3: Well, an American poet once said, "Life is like an onion. You peel it off one layer at a time, and sometimes you weep." And I read that long ago, onions were worth so much that they were used to pay rent and were even given as wedding gifts.

0: Welcome to Women of Hope. Hello, I'm Carol, and Tammy and I are so happy to be with you again. Now, I'll give you one guess what we're talking about today. That's right, vegetables. And here's something else that I read. Ancient Egyptian leaders took an oath of office with their right hand on an onion. Paintings of onions even appear on the inner walls of the pyramids and in many tombs.
1: I know we've talked about vegetables before, but just think, how many times did your mother tell you to eat your vegetables? They must be important for our health.
0: We have another Carol with us today. Carol, your husband and our gardener has been with us before, talking about growing vegetables and how to take care of chickens in the garden. So you certainly must have fresh vegetables and eggs at your home all the time.
2: We do. And I love it when I can go out to the garden and pick some nice and fresh carrots or lettuce and tomatoes for my salad, or carrots and pumpkin and broccoli, beans, or even kale to add to my stew or the soup that I am making, or to steam some vegetables and have them with some meat.
0: Did your mother tell you to eat your vegetables?
2: She certainly did. And there are a lot of reasons why. Would you like to hear some of them?
1: I would. Then I can tell my children why they should eat their vegetables.
2: Vegetables are very important. They contain vitamins, which are small amounts of natural chemicals that are absolutely necessary for good health. Some vitamins can be stored in our bodies for months or even years, but there are others that are not stored, like vitamin B or vitamin C. These are needed daily.
1: So tell us what vegetables we need to eat regularly for these vitamins.
2: These vitamins come in lots of fresh fruit and green leafy vegetables like spinach, cabbage, kale, and bok choy, and the crisp ones like sweet peppers. Generally, the stronger colored vegetables contain the most vitamins. Another really important one is vitamin A. It helps to fight infection. It strengthens our teeth and our bones, and it plays an important role in healing our wounds. Vitamin A is essential for our eyes to allow us to see in dim light at night. It's also found in meat, fish, eggs, and dairy products. If we eat just one carrot a day, it will give us enough vitamin A.
1: I was taught that vegetables also give us energy for life, and they have fiber, which is very important to keep our bowels healthy. They help prevent us from getting constipated and sick.
0: It's good to try and have a variety of vegetables if you can, so that the family doesn't get tired of eating just one type. And then you get a good variety of vitamins and minerals for your health as well.
2: Green leafy vegetables are excellent for good health, but there's a problem if they're overcooked. I remember when I was young, my mother used to boil spinach until it looked almost black. Yuck! It really put us children off eating it. But that's how it was done in the olden days. Now, I only take a few minutes to cook green leaves with just a little bit of water. Then I strain it and toss some butter through it, and the whole family loves it. I wish I knew this when my mother was alive. Vegetables need to be cooked for a very short time so the nutrients are not lost. If you boil vegetables, the nutrients pass out into the water, so it's a good idea to keep that water for soups or stews. If you roast or stir-fry vegetables quickly, the nutrients are kept inside them.
1: Carol, you said the stronger the color of the vegetables, the better they are for us. Tell us more about that.
2: That's right. For example, sweet potatoes and carrots have strong color. Some vegetables, such as eggplants, cucumbers, and zucchinis, have dark-colored skins. Be sure to eat these skins of these plants, as the plant pigments, or colors, are good for your health, too.
0: I imagine tomatoes are part of that group. They're brightly colored.
2: Yes. Tomatoes in any form are very good for us. They contain a substance called lycopene, which helps reduce the risk of heart attacks and cancer.
0: And they can be used in so many ways, not to mention how tasty they are, too.
2: Mushrooms are excellent, too. But here's a warning. Make sure they are the safe variety to eat, as some are poisonous. When you get root vegetables, like beetroots or turnips, and they have the green part still attached, keep this and cook it as a green vegetable, as the greens are very good for you. In fact, they are higher in vitamins and minerals than the roots. But another warning, don't eat the green leaves of rhubarb, as they're poisonous. When you buy or pick your vegetables, try to use them as soon as possible. The longer they are stored, the less nutrients they have. Wash them just before you use them.
0: Oh, I'm getting hungry just talking about this. I wonder, what's your favorite vegetable?

0: Welcome back to Women of Hope. Our guest, Carol, has been telling us how we can get the most vitamins and minerals from our food. But there are some important things about cooking and handling vegetables that are worth repeating.
1: Like, don't wash or cut fruit and vegetables until you're ready to eat them. And whenever you can, eat the skins of vegetables. My mother told me that the most vitamins and minerals are just under the skin.
0: Don't overcook the vegetables, or you may lose most of the nutrients.
2: And it's a good idea to cook them in as little water as possible. Then keep that leftover water for soups or stews.
0: Make sure your vegetables are as fresh as possible, and keep them cool in a dark place if you're not going to eat them immediately. And try to eat plenty of raw vegetables, those that taste good raw.
2: But be sure to wash them carefully and peel them. Soak them in water with medicine to kill dangerous germs. One way is to put 8 drops of an iodine solution in a bowl of water and soak the vegetables.
1: That's exactly what I used to do with all of my vegetables when we lived in Africa. And I still do it to this day, especially if we buy our produce from an open market. You know, I think all mothers try to encourage their children to eat vegetables, but it's not always easy, is it? Children don't always like what's good for them, do they?
2: That's right. When my son was small, he refused to eat his pumpkin and left to go outside and play. So I played a trick on him and put it in a bowl and called him in to have his peach. The pumpkin just looked like a piece of peach. He was disgusted when he found out. It was still the same old pumpkin.
1: But of course we can do things like mix the pumpkin with potato and maybe some other grated vegetables and make a little potato pancake. Fry them on both sides and serve them with something else that the children do like. There are many things that we can do to help our children learn to like the foods that are good for them.
2: Vegetables can be used in ways that hide what they are. For example, chopped up and put in stews or curries. You can get the children to help with preparing the vegetables. That might help them be interested in eating them too. Keep the chopping area and utensils clean and get them to wash their hands before they start this job. If some in your family are not so keen on eating greens, I'm sure you have ways of making them taste delicious. One way is to chop up an onion and fry it gently in some oil. You can also add 3 cloves of garlic and a knob of ginger that have been finely chopped. Next, add the chopped greens, including some snow peas if you can get them. Let them all cook for about 1 minute, stirring them a little. Then add a little water and salt. Cover the pan and let the steam cook it through for a few minutes, only enough to soften those greens. Then you can add your favorite sauce or spices.
0: That sounds tasty and so good for you.
2: Just before I go, can I tell you how I make my favorite soup? Really, there's no exact recipe. You just chop onions and other vegetables up small. Put in a couple handfuls of dried red lentils. Then put in salt and pepper and whatever spices or flavorings you like. I like cumin, and I always put some tomatoes in it. And often I use the colorful vegetables, like carrots, beetroots, sweet potatoes, or pumpkin. Then cover it well with stock or water and simmer it for about an hour. It's called Jacob's pot. I think you'll find out why.
1: Thank you, Carol. And you're right, because I'm going to tell you a story from God's Word, the Bible, about Jacob and his lentil stew.
0: It's good to be with you on Women of Hope today. Now, what about that lentil stew? Let me give you the background first. You may remember hearing some stories about how God, who made the heavens and earth, called Abraham and his descendants to worship him. This happened thousands of years ago. We heard how God led Abraham's son Isaac to find Rebekah for his wife, and now she was pregnant with twins. Please tell us the story, Carol.
1: Here's the story from God's Word, the Bible. It's a story about those twins, Jacob and Esau. Even before the twins were born, their mother, Rebekah, thought they were fighting each other in her womb. When the time came, Esau was born first, and his brother Jacob followed, holding on to Esau's foot. As they grew up, Esau became a skillful hunter, while Jacob, the quieter one, preferred to stay at home among the tents of his nomadic family. Their father, Isaac, loved Esau best. He loved the meat that Esau brought home. But Rebekah loved Jacob. One day, while Esau was out hunting, Jacob cooked a delicious red lentil stew. Esau came home ravenously hungry, and when he smelled the stew, he demanded some right away. "Quick, give me some of that red stew to eat. I'm starving." Jacob made the most of this opportunity and said to Esau, "I'll give you some stew if you give me your birthright." Let's stop here for a moment. A birthright was a very valuable spiritual blessing reserved for the oldest son. It meant that he would get more of the father's property. And in a special way, he inherited the promises that God had made to Abraham and Isaac. It also meant that he had the responsibility to be the spiritual leader for his family. Now, let's get back to the story. Esau quickly answered, "Look, I'm starving to death. What good is the birthright for me?" So he made a binding oath to Jacob, selling him his birthright for the pot of lentil stew and some bread. He ate and drank greedily, and then he got up and left. The Bible finishes the story with these sad words, "So Esau despised his birthright."
0: This is a fascinating story, and I think it shows us that humans haven't changed too much in thousands of years. Brothers fighting. Let's see what we can remember together.
1: Okay, it starts with a pregnant mother,
0: Rebekah, and twin boys who started fighting even before they were born. And when they were born, Jacob was struggling to keep up with his brother, holding on to his foot.
1: And I know it didn't help that the parents had favorites. That's always a bad idea.
0: Oh, yes. The father, Isaac, loved Esau and his meat. Rebekah loved stay-at-home Jacob.
1: Then one day, Esau came home hungry and demanded that Jacob give him the lentil stew he was cooking.
0: He was so hungry, he just wanted some of that food. And now!
1: So Jacob made a bargain and persuaded Esau to give him his birthright in exchange for food. You know, in many cultures, the first son is special. The father's pride and joy. Is it like that in your community? It was in this ancient culture. Esau, the oldest, should have been the spiritual leader of the whole family and taken responsibility for them.
0: It seems he didn't worry about the spiritual blessings that he would miss out on. Didn't he care about God's promises? Didn't he care about God's agreement with his family to bless the world through them?
1: Apparently not, because he quickly made an oath, a sacred thing in their culture. And then he just got up and left. Later, we read that Esau took three wives, and they drove their mother-in-law crazy. They were from the local tribes who all worshipped idols. And the sad thing is that their descendants didn't follow the Lord God, but worshipped the idols of their mother's people. Esau didn't care about God's promises, and so he lost God's blessing on his family.
0: That's something serious for us to think about, isn't it? If we turn our back on God, how will our children and grandchildren learn about him? So why do you think Esau gave away his spiritual blessings so easily? He wasn't really starving to death, was he?
1: No, he was just hungry after his day out hunting. But he didn't value the blessings or the responsibilities from God. He just gave in to what his stomach wanted. He put his body's desires first.
0: This is important because it's a temptation for all of us, isn't it? To grab at what we want now, to satisfy our own desires. Not that it's evil to eat or wear clothes or get married, but if we put these things first, we can be tempted to cheat or steal or have wrong sex or just live selfishly. These pleasures last for a very short time, but the guilt and the damage remains for a long time.
1: I remember the words of our Lord Jesus to his followers. He said, "Don't worry about what you will eat or drink or wear. Your heavenly Father knows what you need. But seek first his kingdom and his righteousness, and all these things will be given to you as well." We need to put God first. That means we need to value his spiritual blessings more than anything else. You see, my friend, God loves you so much. He's faithful to you. He thinks that you are precious, and he keeps his promises. We need to trust and obey him because our hope is in his goodness.
0: Those are great words to remember, and this is what we can learn from them. Your Heavenly Father knows what you need.
1: Your Heavenly Father knows what you need.
0: But seek first his kingdom and his righteousness, and all these things will be given to you as well.
1: But seek first his kingdom and his righteousness, and all these things will be given to you as well.
3: The time for harvest is at hand.

0: Just before we go, let's hear more from Mornette. She's here again to tell us more about praying to God.
1: Think about the conversations we have every day. We all talk to people in different ways. We may want to express our love, give a compliment, or say thank you. We may tell someone something that's important to us or ask for a favor. At other times, we may need to apologize or ask for forgiveness, and sometimes we mostly listen. When you pray, you do all those things too, in conversation with God. Just as you tell someone you love them, you can tell God, I love you. We call this worship when it is deep, sincere, and heartfelt. Worship is not just words. It is lifting our hearts to God to tell Him we adore Him and bowing in respect and reverence before Him. When we worship, we focus our minds on God, not ourselves. We think about His greatness and majesty, His holiness and His beauty. Often, we can't find words enough to express our worship. The strange thing is that when we stop thinking about ourselves and focus on God, it feeds and satisfies our hearts. We are at our best when we worship God.
0: Thank you, Mornette, for those wise words. Well, my dear, it's time for us to go. We'll look forward to being with you again next time on Women of Hope.
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4: It's time for us to have our questions answered on the Q&A through the Bible program with Dr. J. Vinnie McGee. And hopefully we are going to be better equipped to answer some difficult questions after this program. Be blessed.

0: We want to welcome you to another session of the question and answer program with our Bible teacher, Dr. J. Vernon McGee. This is a ministry of the Through the Bible Radio Network. Our first question comes to us from a listener in San Diego who writes, could you please explain how one can be absolutely sure of eternal salvation in Christ?
1: Well, may I say to you, if you're looking subjectively to your own life, and if you expect perfection from yourself, my friend, you are on a futile trail, and you are going to be frustrated because you're not going to attain to perfection unless you deceive yourself. John says that if we say we're without sin, we deceive ourselves. Some people deceive themselves. Now, as long as you're in the flesh and have the old nature, which we all have, you're going to find things wrong in your life. But thank God that our salvation does not depend on our imperfection. It depends upon the perfect redemption that Christ wrought for us on the cross when he died for our sins, rose again to make over to us his righteousness, not ours, his. And we are complete in Christ. In him dwelleth all the fullness of the Godhead bodily, and you're complete in Christ. You're not complete in yourself. Now, begin to believe what God says. He that hath the Son hath life. He that hath not the Son shall not see life. In fact, the wrath of God dwelleth in him. Now, do you believe God? Are you trusting Christ? Well, what do you have? Well, he says you have eternal life. Do you believe him? Well, you say, I might lose it. Well, then you didn't have eternal life. You can't lose what you don't have. If you have eternal life, then it's eternal life. And if you lose it next week, you didn't have the real article. Well, if you trust Christ and believe him.
0: Our next question comes to us from a listener in Tampa, Florida. He writes, I have a different interpretation of Revelation 13. Instead of seeing the two beasts as being the Antichrist, could it be that the first beast is the Antichrist and the second beast is an imitation of the Holy Spirit pointing to the first beast?
1: I don't think that we have a difference of opinion at all. If you'll notice what is said about the second beast in Revelation 13, and I'm going to begin reading at verse 11. And I beheld another beast coming up out of the earth, and he had two horns like a lamb, and he spoke as a dragon. And in my comment, I make this statement. This wild beast is easier to identify than the first. The first beast comes out of the sea, which is symbolic of the nations and peoples of the world. The earth from which this second beast arises is symbolic of Israel. It is naturally assumed that the second beast comes from Israel. And he had two horns like a lamb suggests that he is an imitation of Christ, the Lamb of God that taketh away the sin of the world. This pseudo-lamb does not subtract sin, but adds and multiplies it. And we are told here, and I'll read again, verse 12, and he exerciseth all the power of the first beast before him, and causeth the earth and them that dwell therein to worship the first beast, whose deadly wound was healed. And he exerciseth all the authority of the first wild beast in his presence. And he maketh the earth and the dwellers therein to worship the first wild beast, whose wound of death was healed. And therefore, he does cause the world to worship the first beast. And from that position, I hold that the purpose of the second beast is to cause the world to worship the first beast. And you make a comparison between the second beast and the Holy Spirit, which, by the way, I want to say is not far-fetched at all, but I think that it's not wise to compare this second beast to the Holy Spirit any more than we should compare the first beast to Christ. We need to be very careful to say it's Antichrist, that is, one opposed to Christ. And this second beast, I'd rather not say that he represents the Holy Spirit.
0: This person in Rincon, Georgia, quotes the verse in Proverbs 22:6, which says, "Train up a child in the way he should go, and when he is old, he will not depart from it." And then he says, "Every preacher I've heard says that if a child is trained in the ways of God in the home, he will never stray." If this is true, then why did some Bible characters turn from God and go their own way? Was not Cain taught the right way as well as Abel? Yet he turned to his own way. Likewise, what about Esau? Wasn't he taught the same as Jacob? Yet he seemed not to care for God at all, because he sold his birthright and went his own way. What do you think about this, Dr. McGee?
1: I'm not surprised that you're puzzled by that interpretation. The interpretation is not followed through, and I'm going to change it, by the way, in order to get at the meaning. Now, I'm not criticizing translation, but it's the interpretation. Train up a child in the way he should go. Well, what way is that? And when he is old, he'll not depart from it. Train up a child in the way he should go. Every child is different. Every child has a way that God wants him to go. In other words, I believe that God has a plan for every individual that comes into this world today. And that plan and purpose is something now that the parents should find out. The thought here always is the fact that, well, I'm going to bring up a child in the way that I think he ought to go. And it's the parent's viewpoint that is presented to the child. And the child is not permitted to go the way God wants him to go. And God has a way for him to go. Esau and Jacob, one was a boy that was inclined to be tied to his that I think he ought to go. And it's the parent's viewpoint that is presented to the child. And the child is not permitted to go the way God wants him to go. And God has a way for him to go. Esau and Jacob, one was a

0: boy that was inclined to be tied to his mama's apron string. He stayed around the house. He was a white-collar worker. Esau was a blue-collar worker. And the interesting thing is that the problem was that the parents brought them up the way they thought that they ought to go. Now, this, I think, puts altogether a different light on these verses. This idea that I'm to bring up a child in the way he shall go, and that means that I'm going to send him to Sunday school and I'm going to send him to Bible school. I taught for several years in the Bible Institute of Los Angeles, and I had the charge of the English Bible department there for several years. And in coming in contact with young people, it was quite interesting. There were some young people there because Mama and Papa wanted them to go there, and they wanted to go somewhere else. I remember that there was one young fella that we had, and he was a fine Christian boy, by the way. But Mama and Papa, they wanted him to come to the Bible Institute. And he told me very candidly, he says, I'm not interested to come here and study the Bible. I want to get busy doing the thing that I want to do. And actually, it was right before World War II. And he wanted to be an aviator. Well, the war came along about that time and took him away. And he entered the Air Corps. May I say to you, he did well, got several medals, and then when he came back, that became his profession. And now he comes to the Bible Institute, and he graduates, and he loves the Word of God. You see, God wanted him to be an aviator, and Mama and Papa didn't want him to be that. They wanted him to be a preacher, you know, or a missionary, and they thought he'd become that if he got to the Bible Institute. Well, believe me, that drove him away. But actually, World War II was good for him because it actually put him where God wanted him to be. And even to this good day, I see him every now and then. He's an old man now, by the way, but he's serving the Lord. You know, he's retired now. I don't think they'd let him take up a plane now, but that was his life work. That's what he did. And he has a tremendous testimony. I believe that today God has a way, and it's up to the parents. They ought to make it a matter of prayer. Oh, God, show us how we to bring up this child. One child, a nice, sweet disposition, and another one, same mom and papa, but now he's a terror. Well, God has a way for both of them to go, and I have a notion that they're not the same way. The one that's a terror, the chances are he'll become a preacher. And the other one may get in the penitentiary. I don't know. I hope he misses it. But the point is that we today have attempted to make this a hard and fast rule. And it's like putting handcuffs on a kid and said, look here, kid, I'm going to bring you up the way I think God wants you to go. Well, that's not what God said. Bring him up in his way. God has a way for the child. And God wants you to find out what that is. As a parent, you'll have to do a lot of praying. And it may be that God wants him to be an electronic engineer. He may want him to be a ditch digger. And whatever God wants him to do, that's the place where he's going to do the best, by the way. And the parent ought to be very much concerned in trying to get him into that place. I've taken a lot of time for that because there's a lot of criticism of that verse. Well, I brought up my boy, I sent him to Sunday school, and I read the Bible to him and all that sort of thing, and you put him in handcuffs. You brought him up your way. You didn't bring him up the way God wanted him to be brought up. May I say to you, that is a very important point, by the way, and that's the reason I labored the point at this time, because I think something needs to be said on this subject.
1: A listener in Green Bay, Wisconsin, wrote to Dr. McGee about a pastor in a church that he attended. He says, this pastor taught a series of classes about why Jesus called himself the Son of Man during the first part of his ministry on earth. The theory was that people were not mentally prepared to think of Jesus as the Son of God until the conclusion of his ministry, and if he had done so at the outset, he would have been seized immediately and his ministry prematurely ended.

0: I would have thought that would be deceptive. What do you think?
1: Well, you're certainly right there. Now, let me say this, that the premise that is given here that this teacher used is not factual. That's not the facts. And then the assumption that he draws from that is not accurate at all. Now, I'd like to look at it like that, by the way. Is it true that in the first part of the earthly ministry of the Lord Jesus, that he did not use the term Son of God, but he reserved that as Son of Man? Now, I did some research because I wanted to be accurate in answering this question. The thing that I did, I got the concordance, and I followed through in all four Gospels the term Son of Man and Son of God. The division is not that at the beginning of the ministry he used one and the other at the end. That's not true. In all four of the Gospels, you will find that Son of Man and Son of God are used at the beginning and they're used at the end. Now, the emphasis is not upon that. In the Gospel of Matthew, he is the king, and it set forth that. And therefore, he must be in David's line. You do see an emphasis upon the term Son of Man, but also the Son of God is used. I'm not turning to references because I'd like for this party and others that are interested to get a concordance and follow through on this. It was, to me, a very profitable study that I had. And then in the Gospel of Mark, he's a servant there. He's the servant of God, and he's a miracle worker. Son of Man is emphasized there, not at the beginning or at the end. It's all the way through. And you find when you come to Luke, there again, he is the perfect man. And the emphasis is on Son of Man, but on Son of God also. And at the end, the Gospel of John, why it was quite interesting, the Son of God is used, but also Son of Man. And I recall that in class, the late Dr. Kuyper was our teacher in missions, and he had a very wonderful book called The Glory of God. And he, in that book, followed through and showed that the term Son of Man was really a higher term than Son of God, because all is going to culminate someday when the Son of Man is going to sit on the throne of David on this earth. So the division that he makes, that premise is not factual at all. All you have to do is just study it. Therefore, the assumption that he draws is entirely wrong. I don't think the Lord Jesus would have held back. I think he laid it on the line the very minute that he began his ministry. And certainly he would have not been deceptive at the very beginning, and he was not deceptive at the beginning. And therefore, to use that he did that because of the people, that just doesn't happen to follow through it at all. And that reveals, friends, why we have so many interpretations of the Bible today, is we start off with a premise that is not accurate, and then we draw our lesson from that, and our assumptions are wrong because actually our facts are not right. And that's certainly true in this particular case.
0: Now, this person in Brookville, Florida asks, can you explain the meaning of Matthew chapter 6, verse 34?
1: Well, let me say that verse is in the so-called Sermon on the Mount in Matthew. And the Sermon on the Mount has been probably one of the most misunderstood sections of Scripture. And sometimes when you try to take one verse and try to make application of it, you find a little difficulty, and that would be true right here. Now, chapter 6, verse 34, and I'll read it. Take therefore no thought for the morrow, for the morrow shall take thought for the things of itself. Sufficient unto the day is the evil thereof. And this is a section in which he began it by saying, don't worry so much about where you're going to eat or where you're going to sleep and that sort of thing. because the Father in heaven, he takes care of the birds and he takes care of the animals. Well, the birds, they toil not, neither do they spin, and the lilies in the field, they don't. But the thing is, they can't. The birds can't go out and do a day's work. They can't run a computer. So the Father in heaven takes care of them. And you and I can go out and work. You and I can earn a day's wages, and we can buy food. We're on an altogether different basis than the birds of the air. The thought there is, since God is so good to these birds that can't take care of themselves, the Lord Jesus said, you're sure worth more than

0: sickness, and all these things shall be added unto you. And then he said, take therefore no thought of tomorrow. The way I interpret that, take no anxious thought of tomorrow, for tomorrow shall take care for the things of itself. In other words, don't worry so much about the future. Right now, there are people that are miserable because they're afraid of the nuclear war that's coming. And I think it's a shame that children are being taught in school today, shown all these pictures of the explosion of atomic bombs and scaring the very daylights out of these little ones today. And the mother told me that after her little son had seen those pictures, she said for a week, little fella couldn't sleep much at night. He'd wake up crying and that sort of thing. And I think that's a shame today. To begin with, today there's too much being put on that. And this verse would come in, sufficient unto the day is the evil thereof. Now, you've got enough problems for today, friend. Don't start worrying about tomorrow's problems. You got enough problems to handle this week. Don't run over to next week and try to get you some more problems. Let it take care of itself. That's what he's saying here in this. Sufficient unto the day is the evil thereof. So that when you get to next week, when you can be able to handle that as you've handled this past week. And so the thought is that this terrible thing of worry today, of being anxious, and today so many people are in a state of mental turmoil. I know that in my entire life, I've never seen the human race so disturbed as it is right now, running here and yon. But you see how absolutely disturbed the human family is, and you certainly have touched that point. Sufficient unto the day is the evil thereof.
1: Our next question comes to us from Westminster, California. The listener writes, what will be the function of the Holy Spirit in eternity? And if all those who are converted during the tribulation are martyred, except for the 144,000, and only saved persons go into the millennium, then who goes into the millennium in human form?
0: Well, you apparently have a misconception of what the Great Tribulation period is going to be. Everyone will not be martyred during that period. A great many people take that position now because of the terrible extent of the persecution. But you'll recall that in Elijah's day, Elijah thought he was the only one that was left, that was standing for God. And he made that statement that he alone, and God reminded him that there were about 5,000 hidden away up in the hills and mountains that were his men also. Now, why they were hiding away and not standing with Elijah, I don't know, but that was the position they took, and apparently the Lord didn't condemn them for it. That was the only way they could survive. And I take it that during the Great Tribulation period that they're going to be a great company. In fact, there'll be a great many nations that are actually going to enter the millennium because of the fact that they apparently go along with the Antichrist, that is, the nation as such, but in the nation, there'll be those that will not have gone along with Antichrist. There'll be multiplied folk like that. I actually believe today that there are many secret believers. Now, I hate to say that because it all boils down to one point, and that's cowardice will not take a stand for the Lord. Now, somebody says, well, why are they saved? Well, they've trusted Christ. And somebody says, well, they ought to do this and that. Well, I recognize that, but they don't. But they have trusted Christ. So I don't think we can actually take a position of just ruling out everyone during that period, which you've done. Now, coming back to your first question, the thought that apparently you had in mind was that everybody that was going to be converted has been converted, and when you enter eternity, evangelism has gone out of style because men have made their decision for

0: eternity, and you have one group one place and one another. But I suppose that he'll take his place in the Godhead and will continue to function as God. I would assume that that would be a reasonable conclusion to come to. That has not been pointed out to us definitely in the Word of God, because I think that we are supposed to use good common sense in many places in the Word of God. I feel like today one of the things that a great many folk do not bring to the Bible, which they bring to every other situation in life. I know many people that are very practical. The old folk used to say when I was a boy, they have a great deal of consecrated gumption, yet they come to the Word of God and they are not willing to bring it to bear, that the Bible is a very reasonable book and you're supposed to use good common sense in many places.
1: We come to the end of another program, but we hope that your desire to find answers to your questions leads you to search God's Word yourself. Because we have a wonderful, all-loving God, we can trust that He will answer all your questions and solve all your problems.

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1: The next program is Dorothy's Daily with Dorothy Bennett, coming up here on TWR Pure Talk. And it's also time for me to say goodnight to you for now. Until we meet again next time, Lord willing, may God bless you. I trust you're going to enjoy the rest of our broadcast here on TWR Pure Talk.

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1: We heard your program one day and called the number you gave at the end. The host encouraged us and poured courageous words into our hearts. If it wasn't for your program, my family would have been destroyed. I've stopped harassing my wife, and now you lead us into the way of truth.
0: TWR is reaching into regions where there is constant unrest. Yet God is still at work, bringing people light, hope, and peace.
2: Hello, this is Dorothy. I'm reading from Joshua chapter 3, and I do hope that with an open heart you will follow. I do hope that if you want spiritual help, that you'll be sure to write to us here at the studio, and there are excellent books to help you. So please do feel that you can reach out and we will be there for you spiritually. In Joshua chapter 3, we read a little verse as the children of Israel were to follow when the Ark of the Covenant was to be taken by the priests into the middle of Jordan, which, by the way, was at full flood tide at the time. But it says, then you have to have a space between you and the Ark of the Covenant. In other words, they weren't to go crowding up to it. And you're to go, and the little verse I love, for you have not passed this way heretofore. Perhaps I'm speaking to a person who loves the Lord. You feel very defeated. You're working, you're trying, and somehow something's very lacking in your life. You don't know what it is. Oh, come on now. Let's go over the Jordan. Let's see what God has on the other side. And I want you to come on this little adventure of faith today. But notice that in Joshua's time, they had to keep their distance from God. And I can only think in Hebrews chapter 10, verse 19, the amazing verse that starts, having therefore, brethren, boldness to enter into the holiest by the blood of Jesus. So we don't have to keep our distance from the Ark of the Covenant. We can go in because Jesus, when he died on the cross and cried out, it's finished, he accomplished the work of paying the price for your sin and for my sin and giving us, oh, the wonder of being a vessel for his wonderful resurrection life to live and to perform through us. At that very time, the veil of the temple was rent from God's way down, from top to bottom. And so, of course, by the blood of Jesus, as we go on and read in verse 20 of Hebrews 10, by a new and a living way, we don't have to keep our distance from the Ark of the Covenant. Aren't you glad that you can just run to the Lord at any moment, day or night? He's right there. You can talk to him. A living way that he hath consecrated for us through the veil, that is to say, his flesh. Let us draw near with a true heart in full assurance of faith, having our hearts sprinkled from an evil conscience and our bodies washed with pure water. Let us hold fast the profession of our faith without wavering. Don't think, oh, I don't know whether I want to go over Jordan. I'm rather comfortable on this side. At least I know what I'm doing. No, without wavering, for he is faithful that promised. Let us consider one another to provoke and to love and to good works, because it's meant to be that we're all being told to go over, not just a few, everyone. In fact, the priests made sure that everybody got the message clear. They went amongst them, and they didn't just give out a command over a loudspeaker. They moved amongst them so that they should all pass over Jordan. And then a very key way this is so, not forsaking the assembling of ourselves together as the manner of some is, but exhorting one another, and so much the more as we see the day, the glorious day of Jesus coming for his church very soon now, the day approaching. And so let's get ready and let's see what happens in the scriptures as the priests went forward, because it goes on and says in Joshua 3:5, Joshua said to his people, sanctify yourselves, for tomorrow the Lord will do wonders among you. Will you let God do that separating work in your life and be ready to be 100% committed and available for the Lord to do his work? And so, as they went forward with Joshua leading them, it says in verse 11, behold, the Ark of the Covenant of the Lord of all the earth passeth over before you into Jordan. This isn't some little local idea of what you're going to do. It's the Lord God of all the earth. And therefore he had strategy. And with that strategy he said, call out from the 12 tribes of Israel a man for every tribe, and let these come, and let them carry my ark, which represents all the people as they carry it, these 12 men. And it shall be, as soon as the soles of their feet of the priests that bear the ark of the Lord of all the earth rest in the waters of Jordan, that the waters of Jordan shall be cut off from the waters that come down from above, that's in that town of Adam, and they shall stand up in an heap. It shall come to pass that when the people remove from their tents to pass over Jordan, the priests bearing the Ark of the Covenant before the people, as they bear it, those that bear it, they're going to go on dry land. Are you ready to step out? They stood, the waters parted, we read, they stood firm until all the people of God had passed clean over Jordan. I am so excited. Wouldn't you like to see this flood tide? God holds up the waters. It's suddenly dry. You walk over and there they're seeing this wonderful God of all the earth, the God that can deal with your problems and my problems. This is the God that we have the joy of knowing in our heart if we've received him. If you don't know this God, do let us help you. Receive him today. Write to us in Jesus' name. Amen.
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2: Welcome to the Radio Bible, and this is the Bible in dramatic form. My name is Stephen Bapiro, and I'll be your guide today as we present a reading from the pages of the Bible. Our purpose in doing this program is simply to present the Bible as it is written and to discuss what it means. We will give you a portion of the Bible in dramatic form, and then Pastor Asafa Makanga comes in to discuss the portion. Along with our fellow listener, Melinda Kajilima. Welcome, Melinda.
3: Thank you so much, Stevie.
2: And our Bible teacher, Asafa Makanga. Welcome, Asafa.
4: My pleasure being here today.
2: We are reading in 1 Samuel, the book that tells the story of King Saul and King David. Saul was trying to have his own son Jonathan succeeded him as king instead of David, even though God had rejected Saul as king. And Saul's bitterness turned really ugly over the years, where now he is seeking to kill David.
4: But as we pointed out last time, David modeled the attitude of Christ before Pilate. Christ was respectful to Pilate, the governor, even as he was being stripped, mocked, whipped, and treated like a common criminal. He was respectful to authority, and David modeled this behavior when he showed respect for Saul's authority as king, even though his life was being threatened. In 1 Samuel chapter 24, we see David refusing to kill Saul when the opportunity came by, calling him the Lord's anointed. Let's hear it now from 1 Samuel 24.
5: 1 Samuel 24. After Saul returned from pursuing the Philistines, he was told,
6: David is in the desert of En-Gedi.
5: So Saul took 3,000 chosen men from all Israel and set out to look for David and his men near the crags of the wild goats. He came to the sheep pens along the way. A cave was there, and Saul went in to relieve himself. David and his men were far back in the cave. The men said,
7: "This is the day the Lord spoke of when he said to you, 'I will give your enemy into your hands for you to deal with as you wish.'"
5: Then David crept up unnoticed and cut off a corner of Saul's robe. Afterward, David was conscience-stricken for having cut off a corner of his robe. He said to his men,
8: "The Lord forbid that I should do such a thing to my master, the Lord's anointed, or lift my hand against him, for he is the anointed of the Lord."
5: With these words, David rebuked his men and did not allow them to attack Saul. And Saul left the cave and went his way. Then David went out of the cave and called out to Saul,
9: "My lord, the king!"
5: When Saul looked behind him, David bowed down and prostrated himself with his face to the ground. He said to Saul,
9: "Why do you listen when men say David is bent on harming you? This day you have seen with your own eyes how the Lord delivered you into my hands in the cave. Some urge me to kill you, but I spared you. I said, 'I will not lift my hand against my master, because he is the Lord's anointed.' See, my father, look at this piece of your robe in my hand. I cut off the corner of your robe, but did not kill you. Now understand and recognize that I am not guilty of wrongdoing or rebellion. I have not wronged you, but you are hunting me down to take my life. May the Lord judge between you and me, and may the Lord avenge the wrongs you have done to me, but my hand will not touch you. As the old saying goes, from evildoers come evil deeds. So my hand will not touch you. Against whom has the king of Israel come out? Whom are you pursuing? A dead dog? A flea? May the Lord be our judge and decide between us. May he consider my cause and uphold it. May he vindicate me by delivering me from your hand."
5: When David finished saying this, Saul asked,
10: "Is that your voice, David, my son?"
5: And he wept aloud.
10: "You are more righteous than I. You have treated me well, but I have treated you badly. You have just now told me of the good you did to me. The Lord delivered me into your hands, but you did not kill me. When a man finds his enemy, does he let him get away unharmed? May the Lord reward you well for the way you treated me today. I know that you will surely be king, and that the kingdom of Israel will be established in your hands. Now swear to me by the Lord that you will not cut off my descendants or wipe out my name from my father's family.
5: So David gave his oath to Saul. Then Saul returned home, but David and his men went up to the stronghold.
4: David kept his promise to Saul and his descendants throughout his life.
3: What about Saul? Did he stop chasing David?
4: David didn't trust him too. In fact, Saul later would make another ill-fated attempt to David's life.
11: And in the next chapter, we have the death of the wise old prophet and priest, Samuel. And when we hear about how David almost wiped out an entire man's family, but thanks be to God for the wise intervention of Abigail. In chapter 25, we have the story of David and Abigail.
5: 1 Samuel 25. Now Samuel died, and all Israel assembled and mourned for him, and they buried him at his home in Ramah. Then David moved down into the desert of Maon. A certain man in Maon, who had property there at Carmel, was very wealthy. He had 1,000 goats and 3,000 sheep, which he was shearing in Carmel. His name was Nabal, and his wife's name was Abigail. She was an intelligent and beautiful woman, but her husband, a Calebite, was surly and mean in his dealings. While David was in the desert, he heard that Nabal was shearing sheep. So he sent 10 young men and said to them,
12: "Go up to Nabal at Carmel and greet him in my name. Say to him, 'Long life to you, good health to you and your household, and good health to all that is yours. Now I hear that it is sheep shearing time. When your shepherds were with us, we did not mistreat them, and the whole time they were at Carmel, nothing of theirs was missing. Ask your own servants, and they will tell you. Therefore, be favorable toward my young men, since we come at a festive time. Please give your servants and your son David whatever you can find for them.'"
5: When David's men arrived, they gave Nabal this message in David's name. Then they waited. Nabal answered David's servants,
13: "Who is this David? Who is this son of Jesse? Many servants are breaking away from their masters these days. Why should I take my bread and water and the meat I have slaughtered for my shears and give it to men coming from who knows where?"
5: David's men turned around and went back. When they arrived, they reported every word. David said to his men,
12: "Put on your swords."
5: So they put on their swords, and David put on his. About 400 men went up with David, while 200 stayed with the supplies. One of the servants told Nabal's wife Abigail,
14: "David sent messengers from the desert to give our master his greetings, but he hurled insults at them. Yet these men were very good to us. They did not mistreat us, and the whole time we were out in the fields near them, nothing was missing. Night and day, they were a wall around us all the time we were herding our sheep near them. Now think it over and see what you can do, because disaster is hanging over our master and his whole household. He is such a wicked man that no one can talk to him."
5: Abigail lost no time. She took 200 loaves of bread, 2 skins of wine, 5 dressed sheep, 5 seahs of roasted grain, 100 cakes of raisins and 200 cakes of pressed figs, and loaded them on donkeys. Then she told her servants,
15: "Go on ahead, I'll follow you."
5: But she did not tell her husband Nabal. As she came riding her donkey into a mountain ravine, there were David and his men descending toward her, and she met them. David had just said,
12: "It's been useless, all my watching over this fellow's property in the desert so that nothing of his was missing. He has paid me back evil for good. May God deal with David, be it ever so severely, if by morning I leave alive 1 male of all who belong to him."
5: When Abigail saw David, She quickly got off her donkey and bowed down before David with her face to the ground. She fell at his feet and said,
15: "My lord, let the blame be on me alone. Please let your servant speak to you. Hear what your servant has to say. May my lord pay no attention to that wicked man Nabal. He is just like his name. His name is Fool, and folly goes with him. But as for me, your servant, I did not see the men my master sent. Now since the Lord has kept you, my master, from bloodshed and from avenging yourself with your own hands, as surely as the Lord lives, and as you live, may your enemies and all who intend to harm my master be like Nabal. And let this gift which your servant has brought to my master be given to the men who follow you. Please forgive your servant's offense, for the Lord will certainly make a lasting dynasty for my master, because he fights the Lord's battles. Let no wrongdoing be found in you as long as you live. Even though someone is pursuing you to take your life, the life of my master will be bound securely in the bundle of the living by the Lord your God. But the lives of your enemies, he will hurl away as from the pocket of a sling. When the Lord has done for my master every good thing he promised concerning him and has appointed him leader over Israel, my master will not have on his conscience the staggering burden of needless bloodshed or of having avenged himself. And when the Lord has brought my master success, remember your servant."
9: "Praise be to the Lord, the God of Israel, who has sent you today to meet me. May you be blessed for your good judgment and for keeping me from bloodshed this day and from avenging myself with my own hands. Otherwise, as surely as the Lord, the God of Israel, lives, who has kept me from harming you, if you had not come quickly to meet me, not one male belonging to Nabal would have been left alive by daybreak."
5: Then David accepted from her hand what she had brought him and said,
9: "Go home in peace. I have heard your words and granted your request."
5: When Abigail went to Nabal, he was in the house holding a banquet like that of a king. He was in high spirits and very drunk, so she told him nothing until daybreak. Then in the morning, when Nabal was sober, his wife told him all these things, and his heart failed him, and he became like a stone. About 10 days later, the Lord struck Nabal, and he died. When David heard that Nabal was dead, he said,
9: "Praise be to the Lord, who has upheld my cause against Nabal for treating me with contempt. He has kept his servant from doing wrong and has brought Nabal's wrongdoing down on his own head."
5: Then David sent word to Abigail, asking her to become his wife. His servants went to Carmel and said to Abigail,
16: "David has sent us to you to take you to become his wife."
5: She bowed down with her face to the ground and said,
15: "Here is your maidservant, ready to serve you and wash the feet of my master's servants."
5: Abigail quickly got on a donkey and, attended by her 5 maids, went with David's messengers and became his wife.
4: Abigail's ability to think and act quickly actually kept David from doing something he would later regret very much.
11: Indeed, David was angry when he was met with Nabal's blustering refusal of hospitality. But God, in his timing, accomplished what David could have done if Abigail had not softened him.
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0: I was just thinking of how important it is for us to pray for one another. And if you have a prayer need, then please let us know today. Evidence consistent with recent creation. Well, is there such evidence? We're about to find out in Science, Scripture, and Salvation.
1: Welcome to Science, Scripture, and Salvation, a radio ministry of the Institute for Creation Research. In this program, we want to encourage you in your Christian faith by showing how scientific evidence supports the Bible, particularly the Genesis account. The book of Genesis lays the foundation for all matters addressed in the rest of the Bible: the nature of God, His sovereignty in creation, man's purpose, sin, marriage, family, and why we need a Savior are all introduced and explained in Genesis. When we see that the first and most foundational book of the Bible can be trusted in all matters, including science, it builds confidence in the rest of the inspired Word all the way to Revelation. On today's show, we'll get to hear from Dr. Jake Hebert, physicist and research associate with the Institute for Creation Research. Here's Dr. Hebert.
2: According to the Big Bang model of the universe's origin, our universe is supposedly 13.8 billion years old. Yet a straightforward reading of Scripture, as well as the historical information in the Bible and the testimony of the Lord Jesus himself, all confirm that the Earth and universe are much younger than this, about 6,000 years old. Now, of course, if the universe is just a few thousand years old, then the Big Bang model can't possibly be correct because it requires billions and billions of years to even appear plausible. And of course, there are many other scientific problems with the Big Bang model, and this would be one more such problem. So in this episode of Science, Scripture, and Salvation, we want to examine how the scientific evidence is consistent with the recent creation. But first, we have to clear up a common misconception that a lot of people have. Science cannot prove that the universe is either young or old. Okay, let me repeat that. Science cannot prove that the universe is young or old. Now, why is that? Because age is not something you measure in a laboratory. When scientists claim that a rock is so many millions of years old, that is not a measured age. It is a calculated age. And that calculated age is based on assumptions about the past. And this is always true. There are no exceptions to this. And to illustrate this, consider your own age. You know how old you are because your parents have told you or because you have a birth certificate. You know your age based on reliable eyewitness testimony of people who were there when you were born. Now, think about how hard it would be to guess your true age if you did not have that eyewitness testimony. Now, some people age very gracefully, and you might overestimate their true age. Other people abuse drugs and alcohol, and they end up looking a lot older than they really are. So if estimating your own age is that difficult, you can see how finding the age of other things may not be as straightforward as you might think. And that's why eyewitness testimony is so important. And that's what we have in the Bible. It is eyewitness testimony from God himself, who never lies or makes a mistake. And he has given us this testimony so that we can know the truth about our origins and the universe in which we live, including its age. Now, the reason that creation and secular scientists reach different conclusions about the age of the universe is that they make different assumptions about the past. Secular scientists hold to a philosophy called uniformitarianism. And uniformitarianism is summarized by the motto, the present is the key to the past. And so, for instance, they think that because erosion generally occurs slowly today, it's always occurred slowly. You know, if you look at the Grand Canyon, they assume that it was carved out slowly by the Colorado River over millions of years. They just assume that these rates are the same. And by definition, they deny God's intervention in history. So they deny creation, they deny the flood, and they deny that the Lord Jesus is coming again. Creation scientists, on the other hand, affirm these things. So these different starting assumptions lead to different age estimates. So how do you tell who's right? For instance, I can make one set of assumptions and get one answer. They can make another set of assumptions and get another answer. We don't really prove anything with our assumptions. But there is a way to discern who's right and who's wrong. You see, if the underlying assumptions of an age estimate are correct, then the results should be logically consistent. In other words, the calculated age should not contradict the starting assumptions that were used to calculate that age. So if the calculated age does contradict the starting assumptions, then the starting assumptions can't possibly be correct. If the uniformitarian assumptions were used to calculate an age, but that calculated age ends up contradicting uniformitarianism, then that's a strong indication there's a problem with uniformitarianism. And this is what we call an internal critique, and we creation scientists often make use of it to point out problems in both evolutionary arguments and evolutionary age assignments. So what we find is that even when we make starting assumptions that are generous to the old Earth position, even when we assume uniformitarianism, the calculated ages are not only contradictory many times, but they often contradict uniformitarianism. And so we would like to share some of these inconsistencies with you, especially as they relate to the heavenly bodies. In this episode of Science, Scripture, and Salvation, we're talking about the age of the universe, and we pointed out that you really can't prove that the universe is young or old, but you can critique old Earth arguments. And let's look at a few examples of this that we see out in the universe itself. We'll look first at the solar system. Comets, for instance. We have comets that they're basically dirty snowballs, and every time they come near the sun, they lose some of their mass, and eventually they disintegrate. Well, these comets can only last for thousands of years, yet the solar system is supposed to be around 5 billion years old. So why do comets still exist? Well, an obvious answer would be that our solar system is actually quite young, that comets are young. They haven't been here that long. The Earth's magnetic field is another example. Believers in an old Earth believe that the Earth's magnetic field has been in existence for billions of years, but they don't know how that's possible. They've got a theory that they've been working on for 100 years, and they still haven't been able to get it to work. Another example would involve Saturn and its rings. Simply put, Saturn's rings are too clean to be very old. If they were really as old as evolutionists claim, we would expect them to be dirty due to collisions with comets and asteroids over vast ages, but they're still quite clean, and that's much more consistent with a young solar system. Another example involves Saturn's moon, Titan, and it has a methane atmosphere that should have been depleted in just a few million years, and yet it isn't. In fact, I remember that when I attended one of my first American Geophysical Union meetings, I think this was in 2010, I distinctly remember seeing a poster at one of the poster sessions on this very subject, and it said something to the effect of, "We urgently need to find a solution to this problem." So the evolutionists are aware of these problems, and they've come up with rescuing devices to try to get out of these problems. But these explanations, if you will, are often themselves problematic and unconvincing. For instance, when it comes to comets, they claim that there are sources or reservoirs of these comet nuclei that can replenish the number of comets so that they would still be here after billions of years. And they have basically two different sources. One is this hypothetical cloud that's supposed to be way, way, way out there. So far, we couldn't even see it, even if it did exist. That's called the Oort cloud. It's supposed to be a source for these long period comets, the comets that have these long orbital periods, but there's not a shred of evidence that this Oort cloud even exists. And then they have something called a hypothetical Kuiper belt that's supposed to be beyond Neptune, that's composed of these bodies. And there are bodies out there beyond Neptune, what they call trans-Neptunian objects, but the problem really there is that a lot of these objects that they see are way too big to be comet nuclei. And if there are some that are the right size, there doesn't appear to be enough of them. Now, what about the larger universe itself? There's lots of arguments we could make for the youthfulness of the universe. One involves hot blue stars. The hottest stars should burn up their nuclear fuel in just a few million years, and yet they're still out there shining away. Likewise, spiral galaxies, they are rotating, and the material in the interior parts of that spiral rotate faster than the material in the outer parts of the spirals, and so it winds up. And over time, the spiral galaxies lose their shapes. In fact, they ought to lose their shapes in just a few hundred million years, and yet these galaxies are supposed to be billions of years old. Well, what's going on? Well, again, this is a contradiction for uniformitarianism, but it's consistent with a young universe. Now, of course, there are some arguments for an old Earth and universe that always come up. And it seems like the two that generally are mentioned are radioactive dating methods, which routinely give ages of millions of years or even billions of years for rocks. That's one of them. That's an equivocal argument. The dating methods often contradict one another. And creation scientists recently have made really some strong breakthroughs in this area where we have good reason to challenge the underlying assumptions of that method. In fact, in some ways, some of these radioactive dating methods actually seem to be pointing to a young Earth. And the carbon-14 or the radiocarbon method is one of those in particular that does that. Another argument that always comes up is distant starlight. People say, well, how can you see distant starlight from galaxies that are billions of light years away if we live in a young universe? Well, there are a number of creation scientists who've come up with different ideas about this. Jason Lyle, my colleague here at ICR, he has his own idea. Drs. Humphreys and Hartnett, they've got some ideas of their own. And the creation community hasn't really come to a consensus on this. But you need to understand the evolutionists, particularly the Big Bang proponents, they've got their own version of this problem. It's called the horizon problem, and it's one of the main reasons that they tacked on this idea of inflation theory to the original Big Bang model. So these are equivocal arguments for an old Earth or universe, and the preponderance of the evidence is really consistent and strongly confirms what the Bible says about the age of the universe.
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1: Let us run with endurance the race that is set before us, looking to Jesus, the founder and perfecter of our faith. We who run the race of the Christian life know that Jesus is sitting even now at God's right hand. His ascension into heaven opened its gates for us. Why is the ascension important? Surprisingly, it was the key to founding the church, the body of Christ. Stay with us. From the Moody Church in Chicago, this is Running to Win with Dr. Erwin Lutzer, whose clear teaching helps us make it across the finish line. We're in a series on Christ among other gods, showing why Christ is supreme. Today, Pastor Lutzer begins a message on Christ's extraordinary ascension into heaven.
2: During the past several weeks, I have been speaking on the topic Christ among other gods. Science, as we know, has made many strides in the last decades. We have explored outer space. We have even explored inner space. We know lots about the human body. But there is one area in which science, of course, by definition, cannot do much research. And that is on the topic of what happens after death. Oh, I know that there is such a thing as near-death experiences, but being near Chicago might not be the same as being in Chicago. Near-death experiences are subject to different kinds of interpretation, and we should not build a theory of life after death upon those fleeting moments. Perhaps it is because death closes us off and we walk behind that curtain where no one can peer or look. Perhaps it is because of that in all the other religions of the world, very little, if anything, is said about where the founders of those religions now are or what they are doing. And yet in the case of Christianity, it is very different, because if you were here last week, you know we spoke about the resurrection of Jesus Christ and gave strong evidence that indeed he was raised. In previous messages, we stressed the deity of Jesus Christ, and so it should not come as a surprise that the Bible tells us where Jesus Christ went after he was raised from the dead and where he is today. And we'll see that the implications of the ascension for you and for me are absolutely awesome. Well, take your Bibles and turn to Acts chapter 1. Acts chapter 1, where we have an account of the ascension. We have several of those in the New Testament. But we look at Acts chapter 1, where Jesus Christ led the disciples to the Mount of Olives, and there he was taken up into heaven in their presence. Chapter 1, verse 9. And after he had said these things, he was lifted up, and while they were looking on, a cloud received him out of their sight. And as they were gazing intently into the sky while he was departing, behold, two men in white clothing stood beside them, and they also said, "Men of Galilee, why do you stand looking into the sky? This Jesus, who has been taken up from you into heaven, will come in just the same way as you have watched him go into heaven." And that, by the way, is going to be the topic for next week's message, the return of Jesus Christ. But I want you to notice that there are two things that happened. First of all, there was physical movement on the part of Jesus Christ. Jesus Christ's body was being lifted into the sky, and the Bible says that he was received by the clouds, and he disappeared. Scientists have sometimes objected to this account, saying that it was based on a pre-Copernican understanding of the universe, where you have heaven above, and then you have the earth, and then you have the hell beneath. And they've pointed out that if you're in Australia, going up might mean to someone in the Middle East going down. And that when Jesus was raised into heaven, that is an entirely different direction that heaven would be if you were on the other side of the earth. But of course, that's not really the point, is it? Heaven is a place. It is the place where God dwells, where he is localized, even though we know that God fills the whole universe. Still, there is a place where his glory resides in a particular way. But it is not only a place, it is also a state. It is a different kind of relationship, a different kind of reality. We don't know where it is. Who knows, maybe after Jesus Christ left the Mount of Olives, he may not have continued on that same path. He may have gone off in a different direction. We do not know. But the bottom line is that Jesus Christ was changing the nature of reality for himself. He was moving from the visible to the invisible, from the material to the immaterial, and from the finite to the eternal. Now, I want you to know today that the ascension of Jesus Christ into heaven permanently changed the character of heaven forever. It's absolutely unbelievable. You see, Jesus Christ, so far as we know, is the first man who ever entered into heaven with a resurrected human body. The first man. Oh, you say, well, what about the saints in the Old Testament? Well, when they died, their body was taken and put into the grave. And then their spirit went to Sheol. Possibly their spirit went to heaven as well. But their bodies are still in the grave. They have not yet been resurrected. The resurrection is still future. I know that there's the story of Enoch and also Elijah. And we don't know what happened to their body. Those could be exceptions. But one thing we do know is that the arrival of Jesus Christ in heaven certainly is the first time that Jesus arrived in heaven as the God-man. That we know. He was in heaven before as God because he was indeed filling the universe with his glory. But this is the first time that the angels observe directly in heaven deity and humanity joined together in one person forever. They must have been absolutely astounded when they saw Christ arrive. And to think that he is going to be a man forever, having assumed a human nature in Bethlehem, which continues throughout all the generations, surely must have evoked their wonder and their worship. Well, what I'd like to do today is to give you three different rites that the ascension of Jesus Christ proved for the Lord. What are those? First of all, the ascension proved his right of ownership. His right of ownership. Actually, I need to tell you, he owns heaven. When Christ ascended into heaven, there was no mediator there to open the door for him. When Christ ascended into heaven, it was not because he was granted special mercy that he might be able to enter. When Jesus ascended into heaven, he was coming home because he had come from heaven. And he said, O Father, glorify thou me with the glory which I had with thee before the world was. This was the entrance of a man who came to the heaven that he had created of all things. As it says in the book of Colossians, for by him were all things created, both which are in heaven and which are on earth. The Creator was coming back to a place which he had created. Scientists tell us that the universe is infinite. I can't argue with them. I don't know whether it is or not. But this much I do know is that Jesus is more infinite than the universe. If you can think of it that way, because I don't believe that God would have ever created a universe that was as great as he himself is. And here he is now localized in a body, coming back to his creation, to that special place where the glory of God shines more brightly. He was coming back as creator, but he was also coming back now as savior. You see, he had finished the work which the Father had given him to do. And it says in the book of Hebrews, having purged our sins, he sat down on the right hand of the majesty on high. His work on earth was done. And the scripture tells us that we should look to Jesus, who for the joy that was set before him endured the cross, despising the shame, and is now set down on the right hand of the throne of the majesty on high. He had a right to enter into heaven as creator, as God. Now he enters into heaven also as savior. He had a natural right because of his deity, but now he has an earned right because of his humanity and the fulfillment of the will of God for his life. No wonder the angels must have been astounded as they saw him come in. And they must have fallen on their face and said, "Holy, holy, holy is the Lord God Almighty, for the whole earth is filled with his glory." He ascended into heaven because he owns heaven and owns the universe. It was a mark of ownership. Secondly, the ascension also was a mark of headship, a mark of headship. You see, when Jesus ascended into heaven, he became the head of his church. Turn to the book of Ephesians chapter 1, where we can see this most clearly. Ephesians chapter 1, where Paul is speaking about Christ at the right hand of God the Father, and he says in verse 20, talking about the strength which we have, he says, which he brought about in Christ when he raised him from the dead and seated him at his right hand in the heavenly places, far above all rule and authority and power and dominion and every name that is named, not only in this age, but also in the one to come. Paul did not want to leave any stone unturned. He didn't want to leave out any possibility that this could be misinterpreted. That he has dominion over every name, and not only in this world, but also in the one to come. And he has put all things in subjection under his feet and gave him as head over all things to the church. Isn't this exciting?
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2: 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If you've not had any troubles lately, just settle down and hang on. There's some out there waiting just for you that have your name on them. Now, in times of trouble, you need to see an unseen world.
6: Welcome to Love Worth Finding, featuring the timeless biblical teaching of pastor and author Adrian Rogers. This month, we're in a series called How to Weather the Storms of Life. As believers, we have faith in a God who rules over life's storms. In 2 Corinthians chapter 4, the Apostle Paul was facing, by all appearances, deep affliction. Yet he was a man who lived above sea level, S-E-E level. His perspective shows us how to live in faith in times of trouble. If you have your Bible, turn now to 2 Corinthians chapter 4. We'll begin in verse 17, as Adrian Rogers shares more about living above sea level.
2: Take God's Word, please, and find 2 Corinthians chapter 4. I want to talk to you tonight about living above sea level, S-E-E, that is learning to live by faith, or learning to see the invisible. Now, we've often heard this little motto that what you see is what you get. That's just the world's way of saying the things that are real are the things that we can touch, things we can taste, the things we can hear, the things that we can smell, handle with our five senses. But there's another very real world out there. It is the unseen world. The Apostle Paul had been going through affliction. You and I would call it deep affliction, but he called it light affliction. And I want you to look in verses 17 and 18. He says, "For our light affliction, which is but for a moment, worketh for us a far more exceeding and eternal weight of glory." So he's contrasting the lightness of this present affliction, the weighty glory that shall be ours. He is contrasting here pain and glory, and he's going to contrast that which can be seen and that which cannot be seen. Look in verse 18. "While we look not at the things which are seen, but at the things which are not seen. For the things that are seen are temporal." That means they're temporary, transitional. "But the things which are not seen are eternal." So he says we are looking at things which are not seen. It sounds like double talk, but if you stay tuned, you'll understand it's not double talk. When I was a little boy, I heard a little poem that said something like this. "Last night, I saw upon the stair a little man who was not there. He was not there again today. Oh, how I wish he'd go away." Now, that's the kind of double talk some think that we find right here in this passage of Scripture. But this is not double talk. Paul is not playing with words. He's talking to us about some great eternal truths that we must learn to live by if we would live the life of faith. Now, I want you to think with me about, first of all, what I'm going to call the reality of an unseen world. The reality of an unseen world. The Bible teaches that there is a visible material world and there is an invisible spiritual world, and these two coexist side by side. Now, we would be very foolish to deny that there is an unseen spiritual world just because we cannot see it with our physical eyes. A blind man would be foolish to deny the radiant splendor of a sunset simply because he cannot see it.
7: If you were to take my great-grandfather and bring him back to this world and tell him that this room right now is full of music and sports and drama and action and automobiles crashing and news from all over the world, he'd say, no, that's not true, that you're telling a lie, but we know that it is true. And if we took a television receiver up here and plugged it in and tuned it right, it would draw all of these images out of the air. They're here. They're in the air. Now, because we cannot see them right now just simply means that we're not tuned into them, but we know that they're here. Isn't that true? Sure, you know that's true. These things are in the air. We have a wonderful illustration of another world in this age in which we live that our great-great-grandfathers did not have. But unless you have your antenna up and tuned into station JESUS, you may not know it. You may say, well, these people, they're just conjuring up things. They're talking about things that are reality, that are not reality. There is more to life than what you can touch, what you can taste, what you can smell, what you can hear. Now, here's the point. What is not seen is even more real than that which is seen. Now, go back, take your Bibles, and just fast forward a little bit to Hebrews chapter 11. Let me show you what I'm talking about. I'm saying that what is not seen is more real than what is seen. Hebrews chapter 11, and turn to it, it's worth turning to, and look with me in verse 3. Here's what the Apostle Paul says. Well, let's start in verse 1. Now, faith is the substance of things hoped for, the evidence of things not seen. Just underscore that. That is, faith is the evidence that there is an unseen world out there. For by it, that is by faith, the elders obtained a good report. Would you like to get an A on your report card? Well, pay attention. Through faith, we understand that the worlds, that is the universes, were framed, that is brought into being, by the Word of God. That is, God spoke and God made something out of nothing. So that things which are seen were not made of things which do appear. Now, Moffat translates that this way, the visible is made out of the invisible. Things that are seen were first made of things that can't be seen. That is, the invisible was here before the visible. Before there was anything that you could touch or taste or hear or smell, there was the invisible Spirit of God and the Word of God that brought all of these things here. The invisible was here before the visible. Now, sometimes people try to deny the idea of God because they say it all just happened. And they even try to explain how life happened. Sometimes, as a matter of fact, about 15 years ago, a scientist went into a laboratory and he said he had created life in that laboratory. Now, what he had done was to synthesize some amino acids that had lifelike qualities. And so he said, you see, I have created life. Of course, after a while, other scientists began to laugh him to scorn. That would be like a man whose father was a master builder and had built an incredibly beautiful and stately mansion. And while his father was away, this man would take his father's tools and his father's building materials, take his father's plans and study them very carefully, take his father's model and look at it over and over again, and then with his father's tools, his father's materials, his father's plan, and the model before him, were to build a little chicken coop. And then he steps back and looks at that chicken coop and says, you see that? That proves my father doesn't exist. That's what this man was doing in the laboratory. He was taking God's materials, God's tools, God's model, all of it, and synthesizing something that wasn't even life and stuck out his chest and boasted as if there is no God. But the truth of the matter is that all he could use were materials that are already in existence. But God made everything out of nothing. Do you believe that? I believe that. God made everything out of nothing. So the invisible world was here first. Again, let me read that scripture to you. Through faith, we understand that the worlds were framed by the Word of God, so that things which are seen were not made of things which do appear. That is, the visible is made out of the invisible. Now, not only was the invisible world here first, but the invisible world will be here last. it's going to outlast the visible world. As a matter of fact, the scripture that we just read to you, 2 Corinthians chapter 4 and verse 18, Paul says, "While we look not at the things which are seen, but the things which are not seen. For the things which are seen are what? Temporal." It is temporal. It deals with time. It is passing away. Everything around you is changing, winding down, and decaying. It is temporary. What is more real, therefore? That which is passing away or that which can never pass away? What I'm trying to say, the things that are not seen are eternal. Now, the unseen world is more real than the seen world because the unseen world was here first and the unseen world is here last. And if you're living for the things that are seen, you're in for a big disappointment. I want to tell you that. Now, we've talked to you about the reality of this unseen world. How do we know it is there? Because God Himself says that it is there. We would be foolish to deny it. But now let me talk to you not only about the reality of it, but the resources of it. What good does it do for us to know that there's an unseen world? Well, there are great vital resources that are wrapped up in the unseen world that can be ours, and I'm going to tell you how to tap into those resources right out of the Word of God in a moment. But let's just see what kind of a resource knowing that there is an unseen world can be to me and to you. In the first place, knowing that there's an unseen world is a great, great resource when you're going through trouble. And we're all going to go through troubles. If you've not had any troubles lately, just settle down and hang on. Now, there's some out there waiting just for you that have your name on them. And being a Christian does not make you immune. As a matter of fact, let's just back up all the way to verse 3. But if our gospel be hid, it is hid to them that are lost. Now, lost people cannot understand spiritual things because they don't have the spiritual antenna and receiver to receive station JESUS. In whom the God of this world, notice that word God is spelled with a little G, that is Satan, who is the God of this world, not Almighty God, the God of this world, spelled with a little G, in whom the God of this world hath blinded the minds of them which believe not, lest the light of the glorious gospel of Christ, who is the image of God, should shine unto them. Now these people are blind. How are they blind? Not blind physically, but they're blind spiritually. Who is the blinder? Satan, the god of this world. He has blinded the minds of them which believe not. Why? Because he doesn't want the light of the glorious gospel of Jesus Christ, who is the image of God, to shine unto them. Then the Apostle Paul says, "For we preach not ourselves, but Christ Jesus the Lord, and ourselves your servants for Jesus' sake." Well, Paul, if you preach Jesus, God's going to bless you and the world's going to be good to you. You won't have any problems. Well, just hold on and see if that is true. He says, "For God who commanded the light to shine out of darkness hath shined in our hearts to give the light of the knowledge of the glory of God in the face of Jesus Christ. But we have this treasure, that is the glory of God, in earthen vessels, in clay pots, that the excellency of the power may be of God and not of us." We are like a clay pot. And the only thing that makes us worthwhile or anything good about me, you, or any other person on the face of this earth is Jesus Christ, the treasure that is in the clay pot. And then Paul describes the difficulty that he got in. He said, "We're troubled on every side, but not distressed. We are perplexed, but not in despair. We are persecuted, but not forsaken. Cast down, but not destroyed." What he's saying is, I've been knocked down, but I haven't been knocked out. I keep getting up, always bearing about in the body, that is my body, this clay pot, the dying of the Lord Jesus, that the life of Jesus also might be made manifest in our bodies. Now, what Paul is saying is, listen, it's not me they're after, it's Jesus. I simply have Jesus on the inside of this clay pot. And the reason they keep striking the pot, the reason that they keep after this earthen vessel is because there is a treasure in this earthen vessel. And rather than treasuring the treasure, they detest the treasure, and so they're after me. But he says, when I endure these blows, I only endure the blows for Jesus who took the blows for me. I bear about in my body the dying of the Lord Jesus because he died for me. And when I react with love, when I react with wisdom, when I react with courage and gentleness, what do they see? When the clay pot is broken, they see Jesus Christ shining out. They see the treasure when that vessel is broken. So he says, always bearing about in the body that is my body, the dying of the Lord Jesus, that the life also of Jesus might be made manifest in our body. People will see Jesus in you when you react to trouble, heartache, sorrow, and pain like a Christian ought to. And notice what he says in verse 11, "For we which live are always delivered unto death for Jesus' sake, that the life also of Jesus might be made manifest in our mortal flesh. So then death worketh in us, but life in you." That is, he's saying, the more I die to myself, the more I'm willing to bear suffering for the Lord Jesus, the more his life radiates out of me. And he goes on to say, "We, having the same spirit of faith, according as it is written, I have believed, and therefore have I spoken. We also believe, and therefore speak, knowing that he which raised up the Lord Jesus shall raise up us also by Jesus and present us with you." He says, listen, I believe what I believe, and therefore I say what I say. I may die, they may kill me, but I know that I know that the God who raised up Jesus is going to raise me up also, and he's going to raise you up also, and together we're going to meet the Lord. So he goes on to say why he suffers. He says, "For all things are for your sakes, that the abundant grace might through the thanksgiving of many redound to the glory of God." And then he says, "For the which cause we faint not." He's just saying, I don't quit. "For though our outward man perish, though they beat on this clay pot, though our outward man perish, yet the inward man is renewed day by day." Well, Paul, how do you do that? What keeps you ticking? What keeps you going? How do you suffer like this? How were you pickled in the Mediterranean? How were you beat with a lictor's lash? How were you stoned and left for dead? How were you fasting and starving in prison? How, Paul, did you do this? Well, he tells you in verse 17, "For our light affliction, which is but for a moment, worketh for us a far more exceeding and eternal weight of glory, while we look not at the things which are seen, but at the things which are not seen." Now, when you get into trouble, and especially when you get into trouble for standing up for the Lord Jesus Christ, you had better look into another world. You had better fix your eyes upon the things that cannot be seen. Because when you do this, God is going to give you supernatural strength. You will be marching to the tune of a different drummer. Now, Paul was perplexed. He didn't understand it all. He said, "We're perplexed, we're distressed." Just because it didn't make sense to Paul didn't mean it didn't make sense. And just because it doesn't make sense now doesn't mean it won't make sense later on. The Apostle Paul says, "I don't understand it, but I look at the things which are not seen." And the Greek word there, to look, literally means he fixed his gaze. He looked steadfastly at things which other people cannot see. Now that's what the Apostle Paul was doing here. In times of trouble, you need to see an unseen world. Now, not only in time of trouble, but when you're afraid, you need to see an unseen world. Go back, if you will, to 2 Kings with me for just a moment and chapter 6. Open your Bibles to it. 2 Kings chapter 6, and I'm going to begin reading here in verse 8 in just a moment. Now, what happened is this, that Elisha is the man of God, and he is a prophet of God. He has a servant, but like any man of God, like the Apostle Paul, and like any man, woman, boy, or girl who tries to live for Jesus, he got into trouble. I've told you before that Jesus didn't come to get us out of trouble, but to get into trouble with us. And so here's this man of God, he's in trouble. And verse 8, "Then the king of Syria warred against Israel and took counsel with his servants, saying, In such and such a place shall be my camp. And the man of God sent unto the king of Israel, saying, Beware that thou pass not such a place, for thither the Syrians are come down. And the king of Israel sent to the place which the man of God told him and warned him of, and saved himself there not once nor twice. Therefore the heart of the king of Syria was sore troubled for this thing, and he called his servants and said unto them, Will ye not show me which of us is for the king of Israel?" That is, there's a spy in the camp somewhere. He didn't know that the prophet, the man of God, had been warning the king of Israel. "And one of his servants said, None, my lord, O king, but Elisha, the prophet that is in Israel, telleth the king of Israel the words that thou speakest in thy bedchamber." You talk about a leak. There was one here, because Elisha was tuned into heaven to an unseen world. So he said, "Go and spy where he is, that I may send and fetch him." That is, I'm going to put him under arrest. "And it was told him, saying, Behold, he is in Dothan. Therefore sent he thither horses and chariots and a great host. Now here's one little preacher out there, and he's sending a whole army after him. And they came by night and compassed the city about. Now they want this man of God, and so they have cordoned around the city with horses and chariots and soldiers. And when the servant of the man of God was risen early and gone forth, behold, an host compassed the city, both with horses and chariots. And his servant said unto him, Alas, my master, how shall we do? Plain English, we're in a mess. What are we going to do? And he answered, Fear not, for they that be with us are more than they that be with them. And Elisha prayed and said, Lord, I pray thee, open his eyes that he may see. And the Lord opened the eyes of the young man, not his physical eyes, but his spiritual eyes. And he saw, and behold, the mountain was full of horses and chariots of fire round about Elisha. Now, the enemy had his soldiers. God had his soldiers. And the point that I want to make is this, that when you're afraid and when the devil intimidates you and blusters against you, you need to understand that the angel of the Lord encamps round about those that fear him. And what we need to do when we're afraid is to say, Lord, open my eyes. Help me to see, Lord, that you are with me. So many times we're in danger and may not even know it. So many times God may send an angel escort to pick us up, to take us and take care of us. One time I was in serious danger. I mean very serious danger. And that danger passed. I was in physical danger. And I went to the Word of God and it said, you will not die but live. And you will bear testimony of me. And God just took that word right off the page and gave it to me. But the strange thing was that several days after that, I received three letters, one from down in Mississippi, one from in Georgia, and one from another place right here. They said, Adrian, were you in difficulty? Were you in trouble? God laid on my heart that I should pray for you. And what a blessing it was to get these letters that I don't understand it, but God told me to pray specially for you. Such a blessing to know that the angel of the Lord encamps round about those that fear him. God is a good God. He protects his own. And if we could only see in time of trouble, if we could just say, Lord, show me the things that are eternal. If we in times of fear and persecution could say, Lord, open my eyes to see the angels that encamp round about me that are protecting me. And nobody can get to you. No thing can get to you except it come through God's angels first. If God allows it, he will allow it for your good and for his glory.
8: 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I'm Chris Fabry. 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

0: So deep the Father's love for us that we can barely imagine it. And today, if you haven't yet taken the time to come to Christ, then please take that step and become a part of God's family. 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
1: How do you build a deeper relationship when it's never been modeled for you? 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
2: 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Thanks for joining us. I'm John Fuller.
3: Dan has a very humble, humorous approach to the ups and downs of married life. And last time, he shared how the Lord convicted him of being too critical and argumentative with his wife, Jane, to the point where, during one fight, Jane became very despondent and said, "I was just hoping we could live out the rest of our days together peacefully."
2: Yeah, you can hear her heart there. And Dan, as a full-time speaker and marriage coach, was a bit taken aback by that, because he thought things were pretty good.
3: Right. And that led Dan to some deep conversations with the Lord, where he began to discern the principles he's been sharing with us.
2: Here now is Dan Seaborn speaking at New Tribe Church in Mount Juliet, Tennessee, on today's Focus on the Family with Jim Daly.
1: So here we go. Number next, developing a genuine friendship. There are plenty of people who are married who aren't friends. Plenty of them. Maybe even in this room, there would be somebody in here who you go, "We coexist, but we're not really close." The Bible says there is a friend who sticks closer than a brother. It doesn't say marriage partner right there. It just says a friend. And I want you to choose that will be your spouse. It's a choice. When it said God made them companions, it doesn't describe the level of companionship they have. It just said they're companions. And I used my parents here as an illustration. They were companions, but they were never friends. So what I'm going to do today is I'm going to show you what I call the friendship circle. It looks a little bit like the Target logo. And you're going to get to pick where you are in your relationship. We're going to go from the outer circle. We're going to work our way in. And you're going to get to define, what kind of friendship do we have? So here we go. That outer green circle, we're going to call chums. And using my parents, I would tell you they had a chum relationship. Chums see each other. They're together 8 hours a day because they come home from work, and so they are there together, and then they go to sleep. But they don't really talk. I never remember seeing my mom and dad sit and talk. They were chums. Low-level friendship. I mean, I think if one of them was about to die, the other one would say, "I probably should take you to the hospital." But it wasn't close. I'm just being honest. And Jane grew up, her parents were divorced, so me and her never saw anything more than chumness. And so we didn't know what it was like. How do you build a deeper relationship when it's never been modeled for you? That's why today I'm challenging you to take your marriages to another level, because I want your kids to see something better. I want this culture to see something better. The next level of friendships is what I call companions. The best way to describe companions would be like people you work with. That's the way I think of a companion. You're going to work. You work on an assembly line. You work in construction. You work as a teacher. And you see this person 8 hours a day. You become companions because you work alongside each other all the time. That's a companion friendship. And some of you have that kind of marriage. We do. We get the mail together. We look at it. We eat dinner together. We watch a TV show together. We're companions. And we don't discuss stuff. Like this stuff you're talking about, Dan, it really sounds good for people who want to go plus, but that's not us. We're just kind of companions. People see us together at church and go, here come the so-and-sos. We sit together in the same seats at church and we worship. We even hold our hands up. We're good companions. But we don't have next level depth conversations. They're just companions, and it stops there because that looks good. You've checked the box. People go, "Oh, look, they're riding in the same car. they're good. Then the next level of relationship is what I call comrades. The best way to describe this, just to give an illustration of it, would be kind of like your small groups at church. Some of you are in a small group here at church, and now you've been together a year or two. You actually get in there and go, well, we are dealing with something with one of our children, and we want your prayer about it, so we're going to share it with you. That's next level. That's becoming vulnerable. That's becoming open. And there are some of you who have that, who are in a small group here at church, and now you've been together a year or two. You actually get in there and go, well, we are dealing with something with one of our children, and we want your prayer about it, so we're going to share it with you. That's next level. That's becoming vulnerable. That's becoming open. And there are some of you who have that, and you're comrades. You care.

are their good comrades, and that's their marriage. And it's fine, but it's not plus. So I want to tell you how it hit me what the next level is. I've always thought, you know, Jane and I have that next level, I believe, but I was in a place where something happened, and as soon as it happened, I went, that's it. And I want to tell that story. So I do some speaking for the U.S. military. I know a guy who was one of the colonels, so he would call me and he would say, hey, Dan, I'm about to ship some guys out, some ladies out, and they're going to be going overseas for a couple of years. Would you come down? Because many of them are married. Would you come down and speak to them before the U.S. military sends them to another country? And so I have the privilege of getting to do that and talk to them about how to keep their marriage together thousands of miles apart. So I'd finished. We all went to break. They had a little longer break. They had more food and that kind of stuff for us to sit. They wanted us to do like an early brunch because they were going to do something later. So I sat down at a table with four couples. So all of them were married. And I sat down at the table with them and I said, hey guys, I came down here to speak. I don't really know y'all. I mean, I know your commander. I know you're a platoon. I get all that. But tell me about you guys. Like, how do y'all do what y'all do? They said, well, actually, we're special forces. And the four of us, and there were four, in this case, there were four men. In some situations, there were ladies. But in this case, it was four men and their wives sitting at the table. And I said, are you guys a, they said, yes, we're a strike force. I said, explain to me what you do. They said, well, we're being taken into one of the military active areas right now, and we will be in a Black Hawk helicopter. And they said, our job is to secure buildings. So they'll take us by Black Hawk helicopter. They'll hover over a building. They'll drop a large rope, and we four climb down the rope, drop into the building, and then our job is to go and secure that entire building, then report that we've done it. I was like, wow. And I said, well, what do you do? And they go, well, we all are trained specifically to do a certain thing. I said, tell me what you mean. So the first guy goes, well, I'm actually a medical doctor. So though I can do all the other things that need to be done, I'm there in case somebody gets shot, somebody gets hurt, something blows up, I'm to do surgery. Like, I'm here to keep everybody alive medically. That's my job. I said, so like someday when you retire, yes, I'll go work in a hospital, et cetera. I'm just a medical doctor. That's what I do. Awesome. Next guy, what do? I'm a sniper. I'm like, oh, I've seen movies about like stuff. I said, are you any good? And the other guy said, let us speak for him. He can strike a match at 100 yards. And I was like, that's awesome. And the next guy, what do? He said, well, did you ever see the TV show MacGyver when you were younger? I said, yes, I like MacGyver. He said, I'm MacGyver. I can take anything we find, anything we can do. I can take a thimble and a string and make a bomb. That's just what I do. We need to get into a room. I can figure out a way to blow up something to get in that room. I was like, that's awesome. So we go through and all of them explain to me what they did. And then I said to them, tell me something you'd want me to know about you guys. I said, like you're about to go, you know, I'm a pastor, I'll pray for you. Tell me something you'd want me to know. Listen to this. One of them looked right at me. I still get chills when I say, this is crazy. He looked right at me. He said, Dan, I'll tell you this. If you ever hear that one of us dies, you're going to hear all four of us died because we are each other's, you ready, confidant. And I mean, I was like, okay, that is to the core. And as soon as he said the word confidant, I went, that's it. Marriages need to get to that level. If you ever hear that I'm hurting, she's hurting. If you ever hear that he's going through a great trial at work, we're going through a great trial at work. I'm your confidant. And let me just say to you, let me show you something that the Lord kind of laid on my heart. Jesus was our confidant. He didn't chum around with our relationship. He went to the dead center, blood red, gave it all. And he says to us men in the room, I want you to do that for your wife, the church. It's a whole different gig, see?
See, the world's view of marriage is this little superficial thing. What we've been discovering in this time together is it

0: goes deep. Your marriage is on purpose. And I'm challenging you to look at that circle and go, where are we? Like everybody here say, if I walked up to you out there in the little food line and said, are you guys friends? Yeah, oh yeah. Where? How deep? How tight is your circle? Where does the arrow strike? This is a great thing to discuss at some point. You can go have a conversation about it and just talk about how you could get that arrow deeper. If four military guys can sit there and tell me they would die for each other, I looked right at them and said, I'm assuming you have that same level of commitment to your marriage. And they just looked at me like, well, you're putting us on the spot. Like, yeah, I am. But I want you to be confidants. I like it. Good word. So if 10 is the best, or in this case, confidant's the best, chom's the weakest, what are you? It's your call. You get to decide. You can just be chums. Or you can go plus. Number next, valuing physical attraction. Now, when Peter and I wrote this and put it in the book, we said, oh boy, there are going to be people attack us for this. And they have. Why would you put physical attraction in the book? I'll tell you why. I'll tell you exactly why. It matters. We can act like it doesn't, but it does. And let me tell you what I see in couples. Over time, they kind of start going, I've got them now. They're committed to me. Damn, good. I don't like that. You know, you get one body, one. God gave you a body, and he tells you to take care of it. And one of the ways you give a gift to your spouse is just being the best you can be. Now, trust me, I'll never be 30 again. I'm 65 this year. Jane said to me a while back, why don't you grow your hair? I used to have really long, curly hair. She said, why don't you grow your hair like you used to? I'm like, yeah, right after I walk on water. I can't. I said to her a while back, babe, we don't kiss as much as we did, you know, when we were first dating and married. I said, we don't kiss like we used to. And this was what she said to me, your breath don't smell like it used to. So I threw some stuff in there. Even today, when I'm done speaking, I got it in my pocket right now. Got it out there. Got it at the hotel. I keep my breath fresh. When you were dating, you didn't show up at their house. You didn't do that. No, you didn't. And you know what really bothered me? I have a friend. I'll protect him a little bit, but his first name is Mark. But he really ticked me off. He let himself go. Just let himself go. Terrible out of shape. Didn't even try. Didn't even try to clean himself up. Just let it go. Till he got divorced. You know where he went right after he got divorced? I saw him there. I'm at the gym working out with him. And I go up to him and I go, oh, I haven't seen you here in a while. I said, why are you here? I did. I knew he just got divorced. I said, why are you here? Oh, I just wanted to get in a little better shape. And I said, why? I made him really mad. He literally got mad at me. I said, why are you taking, well, it just gives me something to do. I said, no, why are you cleaning up, shaving areas you ain't shaved in a while? You got your hair looking nice. You're getting all trim again. Why? And ultimately he said, yeah, I want to be attractive, see if some other lady will find me attractive. And I said, exactly. Interesting, in his story, he got remarried to his wife, and he came to me later and said, you made me so mad that day because you were so right. I wish I would have done that in the first place. I'm not telling you to look a certain way. That's Hollywood crap. What I'm saying to you is take the best care of what you got that you can. You've been given one body. Take as good care of as you can. Why? For your spouse. Stay as healthy as you can for as long as you can so they don't have to deal with some stuff. It's a commitment. But I want to give Jane the best of me I can give her as long as I can. Because I will fade away. It's called Father Time wins. And he will win. But I'm going to do the best I can to keep us in the best shape we can. Because I want us to enjoy our life together as much as we can. And I'm just saying, I'm not picking on anybody. I didn't look at you out there. I'm just saying to you, if you've kind of said, that doesn't matter anymore, you're wrong. You're wrong. Physical attraction matters no matter where you're at in life. And you want to do the best you can to take care of yourself as long as you can. And I'm just asking you, grade yourself. If 10's good and 1 stinks, have you let it go a little bit? And what could you do to get back in a little better position? Dan, I don't like this one. Good. That probably means this is the one you could work on. Next one. Chasing emotional connectedness. Oh my goodness. Some of you in this room long for emotional oneness so deep. But you have a spouse who kind of goes, that's not important to me. Again, your marriage isn't about you. It's about honoring the Lord. And if you have a spouse who you chose to marry, who has emotional needs that are higher than yours, you need to seek to reach into those crevices and meet that need. It's going to require sacrifice on your part, but it's important, and I want to show you how the Lord used this in my life. I'm an emotional person. I was made that way. Jane has the math brain. I have the emotional brain. But in an area of our marriage, after we got married, I checked out emotionally. When we got married, Jane had several sisters who just weren't doing well, and one in particular, her name is Sandy. Sandy, she just bothered me. It's Jane's sister. And I did not see at the time, oh wait, when we get married, Jane's sister is actually my sister. I did not view her that way. She was Jane's sister and she was a problem. And Jane would come to me saying, Sandy's dealing, she had several children. She was not married. And I just said to Jane, well, she's put herself in that spot. It's her own problem. Let her deal with it. Well, Dan, they don't have food right now. Well, that makes sense. Let them figure it out. Sounds pastoral, doesn't it? And it got to a point where Jane wouldn't even come talk to me about it. She just had it inside going, she loved her sister, Sandy, younger sister. My brother fell into some problems. Started having real issues in his life from poor decisions he made. My brother. I started calling him. I started like saying, can I send you some money? How can I help? And one day I was sitting in the living room by myself going, oh my goodness. Sandy has the same issues and I get frustrated when Jane brings that up. But now that it's my brother, I want to help him. That doesn't sound like I'm one with her. It sounds like I'm one with me. I got to change that. And I said to Jane, we were sitting in the living room one day, and I said to her, you know, I want you to do me a favor. And she said, well, what do you mean? I said, well, you know, I've been helping my brother. I want you to call your sister Sandy and see if she needs anything. Jane, she was reading and put her book down, looked at me and said, you all right? You okay? I said, yeah. I said, I said, you've seen me. I've been helping my brother a lot. She's like, I see. I said, I didn't want to do that for Sandy. I said, isn't that interesting? Because he's my brother, I want to do it. I said, I'm not emotionally one with you and your family. I've always put you and your family. I'm with you, but not them. I said, we got to change that. So she called Sandy. I still remember you calling her. We were sitting in the living room. I could hear Sandy on the other phone. Jane said, hey, Sandy, it's Jane calling. Oh, because Sandy loves Jane. Oh, Jane, it's so good to hear from you, et cetera, et cetera, et cetera. And she said, why are you calling? And Jane's like, well, I'm sitting here with Dan, and he wanted me to call you and just see if you needed anything. And she went, Dan who? It was like, what? Because she knew I didn't like it. Sandy was not a follower of Christ. And I was the pastor she knew, and she was pushed away by me. And the Lord began to do something in my heart toward old Sandy. Man, I started loving this girl. I just started loving Sandy like my own sister. I started saying, how can we help her? Oh, I'm just thinking about her. The rest of the story, I'll get to in a minute. Sandy passed away with cancer. And so I'm going back and reliving just these last times we had with her. But so I would say to Sandy, Sandy, is there anything we need, et cetera, et cetera. And then she started saying to Jane, hey, I've been going online and watching Dan preach. She ended up asking if she could pray to receive Jesus as her Savior. I don't love her more than Jane, but I loved her real close. She became my sister. I never had a sister. She's a sweet lady, hard life. But she finished so good, loving the Lord, watching sermons all the time. I'm so glad that I became emotionally connected to her. So thankful that I got rid of my own stubborn spirit and became emotionally one with Jane toward her family. I call Jane's family my sisters now. Her mom, before she passed, I called her mom. I did it on purpose because that's my family too. And there's somebody sitting in here going, we are not going there. I'm not going to love his mama like you're talking about. I get it. But emotionally, there's a oneness that's needed. And let me just say, you don't know what the result could be. Honestly, I believe today Sandy is in heaven right now. I believe it. And one of the reasons is because we united in Christ begin to help her. And I'm just going to ask the question, who in your extended family could have a reshaped life if you changed your spirit toward them? I'm a pastor. I'm a follower of Christ. If I can't figure out how to give my wife emotional and spiritual oneness toward her sister, what the world am I doing in ministry? I would stand up here and preach sermons about doing that and then not go home and do it. What the world? And I'm asking you, some of you have a face flashing in front of your eyes right now. Yep. I want you to understand your spouse loves that person and you need to join them. I don't know what it looks like, but just let that get it down. Because frankly, going back to our Savior, none of us deserve the kind of love He gives us. And He asks us to take that love, especially within our family. And then beyond that to the world around us. Are you emotionally one? The picture on the screen is a blender. It's where you take, you know, two fruits and you blend them together. That's your marriage. How are you doing? Are you a 10 or are you a 1? You get to pick. I'm just asking you to take it up a notch.
1: Well, what a great place to end this edition of Focus on the Family with Jim Daly, featuring Dan Seaborn.
2: Well, as I've said, John, I really appreciate Dan's ability to mix humor with conviction. And this message was no exception. I'm not going to explain it, but I could be doing a bit better in certain areas. And let's just say he's given me some things to kind of work on.
1: Well, me too, but I'm not giving details.
2: Well, I think both of us could benefit from reading Dan's book. Indeed. It's called The Necessary Nine, How to Stay Happily Married for Life. And we only heard 4 of the 9 principles in this show, so there's more for us to learn.
1: Oh, I think our wives would agree with that. And you can look for The Necessary 9 online or at a local bookseller. Thanks for listening to Focus on the Family with Jim Daly. I'm John Fuller.
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3: I believe that what softens hearts oftentimes is the reaction